0: had agreed to lay down its weapons.
1: As many as 50,000 North Korean soldiers could be sent to Russia's front lines, according to Ukraine's president, to help Moscow's war against his country. Correspondent Bridget Rollison reports from London.
2: North Korea has so far sent an estimated 14,000 soldiers to Russia, but Ukraine's president, Volodymyr Zelensky, claims a decision has been made for between 30 and 50,000.

0: air defences, President Zelensky has called on South Korea for support. It comes after Russia launched deadly strikes on Ukraine overnight, killing five people in the second largest city of Kharkiv.
1: Concerns about the fast pace of artificial intelligence development are growing amid the first known Australian case of an autonomous AI hack. The ABC can reveal a free AI agent which was asked to book a gym class hacked into the facility's website, booking classes far in advance of what was supposed to be possible. The agent also exploited a security flaw and kicked another gym goer off a wait list for full classes. Bill Simpson-Young from AI safety organisation The Gradient Institute says AI agents don't always achieve their goal in the way a user might intend.
2: Someone might be, you know, asking an agent to do something quite innocent, and then, but in order to perform that innocent thing, because it's been given this high-level goal, it's going off and sort of doing all these other activities to get to that point. The more autonomous they become, the more likely it is they'll cause harm.
1: And fire investigators will return to the scene of a blaze in Perth's north this morning as they work to determine its cause. Crews were called to a house fire on U Court in Mirrabooka around 10 o'clock last night. The fire was extinguished and nobody was injured. Arson squad detectives will examine the home today. Police have asked anyone with information or footage of the incident to contact Crime Stoppers. Monday's weather: showers over the southwest land division, extending into the Gascoyne, Goldfields and Eucla by the late afternoon. The chance of thunderstorms over the southwest land division with possible small hail later in the day. Cloudy in Perth with a very high chance of showers, becoming less likely this evening. A possible thunderstorm this morning and afternoon. Northwesterly winds 15 to 25 kilometres an hour, shifting south to southwesterly 25 to 40 kilometres an hour in the early afternoon. Expecting a top of 17 degrees for the city today. Right now in Perth, it is 12.6 degrees. 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
9: There you are with your newsreaders, Annette Ferguson and Keith Faulkner, and I'm Peter Stotzer, welcoming you to the second half hour of today's program, which will take us to international news, the world of business, then we look at the weather, and then we have the vocal music break. And before we all do that, a quick look what's happening with public holidays around the globe. It's National Day in Ecuador, and that celebrates when Ecuador declared independence from Spain in 1809 on this day, the 10th of August. It is Heroes Day in Zimbabwe, and that day commemorates sons and daughters of Zimbabwe who died protecting the country in the liberation war against British rule. And then we have Carnival Monday in Grenada, and this public holiday is part of the widely known Spice Mass, Granada's Carnival. And finally, in Singapore, yesterday was National Day, and because it was a Sunday, they have the day off today, and maybe that's why Crystal is not here. But fortunately, Annette and Keith are here, and Keith is taking over.
10: She's still celebrating.
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11: Right, with our international stories, and the first of those from the world section of the West Australian on page 16, Burnham listens to common people PM out and about trying to find what UK folk want. A report from London. The UK's recently installed Prime Minister, Andy Burnham, is beginning a national tour to ask Britons how the government can improve their lives. Officials said Mr. Burnham would be in listening mode as he spent much of the rest of August travelling the country to discuss the cost of living. He is expected to unveil measures intended to help with bills following on from cuts to energy costs and cap on bus fares announced in his first week in

0: Downing Street. Mr. Burnham will also focus on improving high streets, and officials said he would use the summer tour to inform his 10-year plan for the country. A spokesperson said he thinks Westminster has got used to telling people that everyday hassles like hidden pricing and consumers being ripped off must be accepted as part of life. He doesn't think that's right, and that's why he's going to start rolling out a series of pro-consumer cost-of-living measures to give people some room to breathe. A poll published by Ipsos at the end of July found 30% of people listed the economy as a major concern, while 22% listed inflation or prices specifically. Reform UK's economic spokesman, Robert Jenrick, said the Prime Minister should scrap green levies and taxes on energy bills and rule out tax rises in the October budget. He said it's high time the Labor Party cut the ballooning benefits bill so we can relieve pressure on hard-working majority that hold our country together. Shadow Chancellor Sir Mel Stride accused Mr. Burnham of breathtaking hypocrisy, arguing tax hikes and red tape were hammering our high streets, forcing businesses to close and driving up prices. Sir Mel said, meanwhile, Labor are plotting to release dangerous criminals onto our streets, leaving people feeling unsafe in their communities. If Burnham is really serious about cutting the cost of living, he should adopt our plan for stronger high streets, including scrapping business rates for thousands of high street firms. And if he wants people to feel proud of the places where they live, he should scrap his disastrous plan to let vile criminals walk free. Liberal Democratic Treasury spokesperson Daisy Cooper said struggling high street businesses have pushed to the brink by Labor's tax hikes and unnecessary new red tape. They need more than a new PM embarking on a vanity tour this summer. That means reversing the damaging jobs tax, delivering an emergency VAT cut for hospitality, replacing broken businesses, rates and cracking down on ghost landlords, leaving our shopfronts vacant. And that story from the World section of Today's West, page 16, Burnham listens to the common people, a report from London.
1: Now on page 14, Nagasaki Mayor's Nuclear Abolition Ambition, an unattributed article. The Japanese city of Nagasaki used the 81st anniversary of the atomic bombing to call for the abolition of nuclear weapons while criticising countries that use them as a deterrent. Mayor Shiro Suzuki said in a speech, "Nuclear weapons are not a necessary evil but an absolute evil and can never coexist with humanity." Mr. Suzuki also asked the Japanese government to maintain the three non-nuclear principles adopted as a resolution by the Japanese Parliament in 1971, but never incorporated into Japanese law: not to possess, not to produce, and not to allow nuclear weapons to be brought into the country. Japanese Prime Minister Sane Takaichi said her government defended the three principles without clarifying whether the country would continue to respect them in the future. She said the government would defend realistic and practical measures to achieve a world free of nuclear weapons. The Japanese government is preparing a review of its key national security documents, which has raised questions about whether the nuclear principles will remain intact, especially after Japanese Defence Minister Shinjiro Koizumi recently called for a taboo-free national debate on nuclear weapons. Sunday's ceremony in Nagasaki included a message from UN Secretary General Antonio Guterres, who made a strong anti-war plea and a case for humanity, a case for diplomacy. "Humanity should not have to live under permanent threat," Mr. Guterres said, calling for leadership and political will to reduce risks and move towards nuclear disarmament. On August 9, 1945, the US dropped the plutonium-fueled atomic bomb, nicknamed Fat Man, on Nagasaki, killing about 40,000 people instantly. 3 days earlier, the US had dropped a similar bomb called Little Boy on Hiroshima, killing an estimated 80,000 people. The bombings prompted Japan to announce its surrender to the Allied powers on August 15th, before officially signing surrender documents on September 2nd, ending World War II. And that was Nagasaki's Mayor, Nuclear Abolition Ambition, an unattributed article from page 14 of today's West.
2: We are now on page 16. This is unattributed. China shuts down as a typhoon wreaks havoc. Shanghai's two airports cancelled more than 1,300 flights on Sunday, and authorities relocated 300,000 people in surrounding regions as China prepared for Typhoon Dolphin after the storm battered northern Taiwan on Saturday. The storm's maximum sustained winds were estimated about 162 kilometers per hour on Sunday morning. It was bringing heavy rains, creating a risk of severe flooding as well as landslides, and was expected to hit Zhejiang province and northern parts of neighboring Fujian province late on Sunday. Forecasters predicted that areas could get 200 to 400 millimeters of rainfall over the next few days. Authorities are warning of severe landslide risks in Zhejiang. Shanghai's Hongqia and Pudong airports also cancelled about 60% of Sunday's expected flights, according to the paper Shanghai's State Media. On Saturday evening, authorities in Zhejiang evacuated some 390,000 people in the city of Taizhou. Authorities in Shanghai evacuated 30,000 plus from riskier areas. Zhejiang authorities also suspended all water-based activities, including ferries and cruises. From page 16, unattributed, this was China shuts down as typhoon wreaks havoc.
0: Staying on 16, a Russian attack kills three-year-old. A report from Belgrade. Ukrainian President Volodymyr Zelensky announced Russia's latest deadly attacks on Kiev on Saturday as he visited Serbia, one of the few European countries that has maintained friendly relations with Moscow throughout its invasion of Ukraine. Four people, including a child, were killed in the overnight attacks on Kiev and the surrounding region. Mr. Zelensky arrived in Belgrade on Friday on his first official visit to Serbia. Speaking in Belgrade with Mr. Zelensky, Serbian President Aleksandar Vučić described Ukraine as a friendly nation. The leaders discussed their country's efforts towards joining the European Union, bilateral ties, and ways to expand cooperation. Mr. Zelensky said the situation in Ukraine is difficult. There was another missile strike last night, ballistic missiles targeting our infrastructure. There are also attack drones. The talks came after multiple Russian drones destroyed the home of a family in the Brovary district, killing a three-year-old and his grandparents. And that story from page 16, Russian attack kills three-year-old, a report from Belgrade.
1: Now on page 15, an unattributed article, wildfires prevent rescuers getting to helicopter crash. A large Utah wildfire kept emergency responders from safely reaching the remote site of a helicopter crash, which killed two people as other fires burned across several western states, including one that closed part of Mount Rainier National Park. The crash of a Sikorsky Sky Crane helicopter in the Fish Lake National Forest ignited a new fire that spread to connect with the existing blaze that has now scorched nearly 451 square kilometres. Officials battling the fire said they decided not to place additional lives at risk until the fire was more under control. The National Interagency Fire Centre said the pilot and crew member were fatally injured in the crash. The National Transportation Safety Board will investigate the crash once their team can examine the wreckage. In Washington State, the National Park Service closed access to the Sunrise and White River areas of Mount Rainier National Park after a new wildfire ignited. Meanwhile, in Oregon, hot and dry conditions helped an uncontrolled fire spread beyond 78 square kilometres. And north of the border in British Columbia, more than 20,000 people had to evacuate ahead of another wildfire. And that was Wildfires Prevent Rescuers Getting to Helicopter Crash, unattributed article from page 15 of today's West.
2: And now we clear a few commitments.
3: 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So if you plan to celebrate, arrange a designated driver who won't drink, and if a mate's not right to drive, do whatever it takes to stop them from getting behind the wheel, because mates don't let their mates drink drive.
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2: It's our wake-up call that it's time to go to the business news, and we do so by looking at the live figures. And the market has opened 18 and a half minutes ago. So the S&P ASX 200 is right now on 9,255.1. That is just slightly into the red. The broader All Ordinaries also just a tiny bit into the red on 9,444.3. But it's early days yet, so to speak. And then for your $1, you receive 70.5 US cents, 61 euro cents up. In Indonesia, changed that dollar to 12,500 rupiah. And then the gold price has really gone into the green territory recently. It's now on 4,343 US dollars and 43 cents an ounce. And that's almost 2.5% up. And now we go for the first business report to Annette.
1: Thanks, Peter. On page 17, an article by Matt McKenzie, while the iron is hot, BHP claims shipping was not disrupted by weekend strike. Mining giant BHP has played down the impact of industrial action at WA's crucial export hub in Port Hedland over the weekend as a make-or-break negotiation looms within days. It's expected 11 vessels will sail out of the Pilbara port across Saturday, Sunday and Monday, which compares with 4 or 5 daily before the strike. The 48-hour walk-off started at 5:30 a.m. on Saturday. A BHP spokesman told The West Australian, ship loading has continued as planned. Shipping operations have not been disrupted. About 70 workers downed tools during Sunday's day shift, believed to be the vast majority of unionised workers that were rostered on. Dozens more were expected to strike overnight. It's the latest phase in a heated pay dispute between the country's biggest company and employees represented by the Electrical Trades Union, Mining and Energy Union and Australian Workers Union. But both parties are scheduled for a fresh bargaining hearing in front of the Fair Work Commission next Tuesday, August 18th, and there is optimism progress is being made towards a deal. The BHP spokesman said on Sunday, "We have made significant progress under the guidance of the Commission and there is no need for industrial action." Electrical Trades Union WA Secretary Adam Woodage said BHP know the significant impact the strike had this weekend. "From the outset, we have said we would rather make a deal than a mess," Mr. Woodage said, adding that the union had been pressing for an agreement for more than 12 months. He said, "Our most recent meeting was productive and identified a path forward. We look forward to pursuing this path and negotiating an agreement for a safe, fair and productive iron ore industry." Unions pushing for a deal have criticised opaque pay policy at BHP, which was determined by wildly disparate individual contracts. There had been warnings the strike would hit BHP's revenue by as much as $120 million a day, though that would only apply if all ships stopped and the ore was not exported later. Chamber of Minerals and Energy WA Chief Aaron Morey said international investors are watching. "The message the unions seem to be trying to send is that they should take their capital somewhere else. If that happens, every West Australian will be far worse off." Iron ore exports are WA's biggest industry, with sales of almost $120 billion a year, about a quarter of the state's income. And that was While the Iron is Hot, an article by Matt McKenzie on page 17 of today's business.
0: And returning to page 3, the mortgage holders to dodge a bullet, rates tipped to stay on hold, Andrew Brown reporting. Experts now believe mortgage holders will likely be able to breathe a sigh of relief with the Reserve Bank of Australia largely tipped to keep interest rates on hold at last. Governor Michelle Bullock and the Central Bank Board will meet on Monday and Tuesday, with economists forecasting the cash rate to stay at 4.35%. The prediction comes after a surprising fall in inflation, despite it still being well above the bank's target band of 2 to 3%. The recent June data revealed headline inflation fell from 4 to 3.8% for the month, the lowest level since the start of the Iran war. Trimmed mean inflation, the RBA's preferred measure, remains steady at 3.6%. NAB senior economist Taylor Nugent said the RBA would likely fall into line with the market forecasts. Mr. Nugent said the RBA would need a push to deliver further tightening, and the net of data flow since May has not given them that push. Unemployment is a little above the forecast, and the underlying inflation marginally lower than feared. Mr. Nugent said the RBA would likely monitor the impact of higher fuel prices on inflation following the removal of the federal government's fuel excise discount and oil prices spiking because of renewed volatility in the Middle East. He said NAB expects the next move by the RBA will ultimately be down, but inflation risks do remain elevated. HSBC chief economist Paul Bloxham said the central bank would likely take a wait-and-see approach before choosing to make any more moves on the cash rate. He said, that being said, as inflation is still above target, we expect the central bank to continue to express concern that inflation is too high. We see the downswing in growth being sufficient that the RBA begins to cut its cash rate in the second half of 2027. Mr. Bloxham said there was still a chance, if inflation did not fall fast enough, that the RBA could still lift rates later in 2026. With trimmed mean inflation now having been above the midpoint of the RBA's target band over the 4 years, we see the board's tolerance for upside surprises or a slower than currently projected return of inflation to target as likely to be as low. Ms. Bullock will also face a parliamentary inquiry on Friday, where the bank's board will come under scrutiny. Fresh figures on business confidence will also be released on Tuesday, when NAB's latest monthly survey is unveiled.
2: And I thank Keith and Annette for bringing us the two major business reports today. We bring you some messages, and then we do have a look at the weather. And so here is a message for you.
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2: At exactly 27 minutes past 8, we do look at the weather, and here is the official forecast for the rest of the Monday. Cloudy, very high chance of showers becoming less likely during this evening. There is a chance of a thunderstorm in the morning and early afternoons, and currently the winds are north to northwesterly, and they will turn and shift to south to southwesterly with up to 40 kilometres per hour. Fire danger, of course, is all clear currently, and by the way, we should expect up to 30 millimetres on this Monday with 100% chance of rain. And then a very cold overnight, 3 degrees and only 17 tomorrow with a partly cloudy day. And there are areas of morning frost with those temperatures about the hills and only a slight chance of showers near the coast in the early morning and near zero chances elsewhere. And then Wednesday we go into the sunshine, mostly sunny day, 4 to 19. Full sunshine on Thursday, 5 to 19. And Friday, the 14th, we're going to have 6 to 21. And Saturday and Sunday at this early stage are also forecast with clear skies, 7 to 22 on the Saturday and 7 to 24 on the Sunday. So a pleasant 24, hopefully, for that Sunday. And now we go to page 45. That's Samantha's Chorley's weather page, and we go to some historical data. Here in Perth, in 1977, there was the highest rainfall recorded with 44.6 millimetres. Way back in 1917, it was a cold overnight with 2.4. And just 2 years ago on this day, the 10th of August, it was 26.2 degrees. Sunrise is now before 7 o'clock, 2 minutes to 7 it was this morning, and the sun will set at 14 minutes to 6 this evening. And despite the rain, we're still advised to do some sun protection. The max UV index is on 4, that's moderate. It's just from 20 past 10 until 2:30 this afternoon. Yesterday, the warmest in the state, the hottest, in fact, was in Windham Airport, right up the top at the end of the Great Northern Highway with 36.4 degrees. And in the wheat belt in Cunderdin, just 0.2 degrees. And around our state, the top part is all with clear sky and sunshine. Just coming down the coast, Kununurra 33, Broome 29, Port Hedland 26, Exmouth 23, Carnarvon 21. And even inland in Newman, it's sunny with 23 degrees and in Meekatharra just 18. But then the rain band is starting. Geraldton with rain 18, Rottnest 17, Bunbury 16 and Albany 15. That seems to be the coldest on the coast there. Also rain in Esperance and in the Goldfields, but then a cloudy day out at Eucla. And that has taken us to 8:30, and that means we are ready for the music break. And today it's Words Are Not Enough by Australian singer and musician the late John English, who came up with this romantic love song in 1978, expressing in that song that ordinary language cannot fully capture the depth of genuine affection. Let's go to him.

0: John, English from 1978, words are not enough, and we are aware of that, and that's why we play some music on this station as well, and you can always listen to us wherever you are, and this is how you do it.
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0: We are now into the second half of the most comprehensive morning news and information program here on Perth Radio. And you are with Annette Ferguson, Keith Faulkner, and I'm Peter Stotzer. Handing over to Annette, who will take us to the wide world of sports.
2: Thanks, Peter. Starting off on the back page, one hull of a fight. An article by Mitchell Woodcock. Injuries, scraps, and a freakish effort. Harley leads Spirited Eagles. There was an injury that threatened to derail his day, a huge late bump on Nick Dacos and plenty of biff. Harley Reid led the way again for West Coast in yesterday's 17-15, 117 points, 215-8, 98 points defeat to Collingwood at Optus Stadium. At times, carrying the Eagles on his shoulders and back into the contest, Reid dominated in the middle, going head-to-head with Dacos, and then went forward to try and spark an epic comeback. His efforts just fell short in their ninth straight loss. And that was One Hull of a Fight by Mitchell Woodcock on page 56 of today's West.
3: Now to page 51, Cam's crucial chance to deliver the goods. WA all-rounder has it all to play for in pivotal Bangladesh series. Josh Kempton reporting. When Australia named their squad for the two test series against Bangladesh, which starts in Darwin on Thursday, Cam Green was all on his lonesome in one very important metric. Remarkably, the WA all-rounder was the only player under the age of 30 amongst the 13 who have been selected for fixtures which will mark the start of Australia's 12-month Red Ball Odyssey of as many as 21 tests. Now with 37 appearances in the baggy green, to his credit, Green is the key figure in this side's looming generational shift. But he may need to worry about shoring up his own spot. The 27-year-old started last summer's Ashes, carded at number 6, and was shuffled up to number 5 as Travis Head opener experiment, which blazed into life in the first game of the series in Perth, remained in place. But he failed to fully grasp his opportunities in a series of diminishing returns with the bat, which he entered figuring at number 7 after his place for the 5th test was only confirmed on the morning of the match. Green's last 2 years as a test cricketer have been anything but stable, and he has had to make do with his role being constantly shuffled. Prior to the Ashes and either side of the surgery on a stress fracture in his troublesome back, he spent spells batting at both his preferred position of number 4 and an uncomfortable one at number 3. While conventional wisdom may dictate being given a consistent spot would help Green's search for consistency in his own game, Australian coach Andrew McDonald has stopped short of guaranteeing him that luxury. McDonald told SEN, "That would be ideal, but performance will guide us and dictate a lot of that. We believe Cam Green is a very skillful player, and we believe sometimes his performances have been taken a little bit out of context. He's been contributing to this team, as have a lot of that top 7, in conditions that haven't been favourable to batters. He's been one that's been used at number 3, number 4, number 5, number 6, number 7 across the journey, and that's probably a reflection around his form and where he's at and fitting around others. Such is the life of a modern three-format cricketer. Green has had much more time on the road than at home since the conclusion of the Ashes. Between a disappointing T20 World Cup and a solid, if unspectacular, IPL campaign, after becoming the competition's most expensive overseas player, he even featured in Sheffield Shield cricket for WA. And while he belatedly managed his first century of the summer against New South Wales in Sydney in March, an ensuing exchange with a journalist might have revealed a frayed emotional state. After being granted the rare luxury of a chance to decompress in Perth in recent weeks, Green figures as prime candidate to be given first crack at Australia's vacant number 5 spot against Bangladesh. Scrutiny on his spot has ramped up over the past 18 months, in large part through the fortunes of fellow all-rounder Beau Webster, who has hardly put a foot wrong in the 8 test opportunities he has been given. McDonald said the side's brains trust were not against the pair lining up alongside each other, as they did in the last test of the Ashes in Sydney. He said, "It's a nice luxury. You've got plenty of overs available and plenty of options with the ball, but ultimately the conversation, when we do land that final 11 coming up into the first test against Bangladesh, will be the making sure that we shore up the runs." And that story from page 51 of today's West Cam's Crucial Chance to Deliver the Goods, a report by Josh Kempton.
0: Our next report came in overnight. It's titled "Vollering Wins Second Tour Title After Drama-Filled 9 Days." It's from bicyclingaustralia.com.au and the writer is Mike O'Connor. Demi Vollering has won her second Tour de France Femme title after a dominant final stage around Nice, attacking on the last ascent of the Col d'Aix before soloing to stage victory. The 29-year-old FDJ Suez rider began Sunday's 99.2-kilometer finale with an 8-second lead over 2024 champion Kasia Niewiadoma-Fini, having taken the yellow jersey on stage 8. Vollering extended that advantage decisively on the final climb, finishing a minute and 4 seconds ahead of Paula Blasi and more than a minute clear of Niewiadoma-Fini. Vollering launched her decisive attack on the fourth and final ascent of the Col d'Aix, dropping Niewiadoma-Fini before extending her advantage on the descent into Nice. She won the stage by 1 minute and 4 seconds, as stated earlier. The result gave Vollering a 1 minute 18 advantage over Niewiadoma in the final general classification, with Elisa Longa Borghini completing the podium. It was Vollering's third stage win of the Tour and sixth career stage victory, adding another major result to a season that already includes the Giro d'Italia Women and La Vuelta Femenina. Vollering's victory came 24 hours after one of the most contentious moments of the race. On Saturday's stage, from Sisteron to Nice, Niewiadoma-Fini accused Vollering's FDJ Suez teammate Celia Jerry of impeding her as the riders approached the final climb. The Polish rider confronted Jerry after the finish, while her husband, former world champion Taylor Fini, described the move as dirty riding, although acknowledged that he did not believe it was illegal. The dispute quickly escalated, with Vollering defending Sherry and pointing to the history between the pair. In 2024, Vollering crashed while wearing yellow, with Niewiadoma continuing on the ultimately win the Tour by just 4 seconds. "I have a lot of respect for Kasia," Vollering said, but added that she had been disappointed by Niewiadoma-Fini's criticism of her team. "I didn't forget what she did when I was on the ground 2 years ago. So if she's speaking about fair play, then I think she should not be the one that can really say something about that." Manager Stephen Delcor subsequently called for an apology, while sports director Lars Boom said Sherry had been subjected to intense online abuse, including death threats, as social media amplified the drama. "I've seen the footage, and from what I can see, there isn't much in it. Sherry still leaves space," Boom said. Ultimately, Vollering let her legs do the talking, but there was still some unfinished business to resolve. TV cameras caught her riding alongside Niewiadoma-Fini for an extended conversation early in Sunday's final stage, with Vollering later confirming that she had approached her rival to clear the air over the previous day's controversial finale. Vollering said after the stage, "It was good that we had a talk together. It was all good in the end." The victory completed a remarkable return to the top of the Tour 2 years after her heartbreaking loss off the yellow jersey on Alpe d'Huez. For Vollering, the moment was as much about the people around her as the victory itself. "I thought about my team. I thought about Celia, who had a really rough night," she said after the finish. "The people I have around me, it's a dream to live this life, work hard together with people with a lot of passion." And to Australian riders. Amanda Spratt was the best-placed Australian, finishing 30th overall with 57 minutes and 44 seconds behind Vollering. The Little Trek veteran had a solid tour, including an early breakaway appearance on stage 1. Ruby Roseman Gannon was next home in 116th, followed by Mackenzie Coupland in 117th, a further minute and seven back. Lucy Fitchus finished 118th, and she was 2 hours and 50 minutes behind following. Brody Chapman was also active during the race, including a stint in the breakaway on stage five, but didn't make it to the finish in Nice due to sickness. And closer to home, New Zealand's Niamh Fisher-Black claimed 10th position in that race. That came from bicyclingaustralia.com.au with Mike O'Connor. Bouldering wins second tour title after drama-filled 9 days.
3: And we'll finish up our sports reports with a brief article on page 50 from Rugby League. Newcastle Knights shine on. Newcastle have shrugged off the loss of key personnel to virtually end Canberra's NRL finals hopes by grinding out a seesawing 30-24 victory at GIO Stadium. The Knights' injury list ballooned ahead of Sunday's damp clash with centre Bradman Best and hooker Phoenix Crossland. Both calf ruled out, joining halfback Dylan Brown and second rower Dylan Lucas on the sidelines. But Newcastle 13-8, buoyed by celebrating Tyson Frizzell's 300th game, produced a fearless performance to solidify their position on the on the inside of the top eight.
0: And that has taken us to 8:45.
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0: We now go to our opinion section, which will be split by another ABC bulletin at 9 o'clock. So first we have letters to the editor and then we have the editorial and opinion piece after that. And for all those segments, please note that the opinions expressed are not necessarily those of your readers or indeed Vision Australia Radio and its branch, Vision Australia Radio here in Perth. And you find out from which page the letters are today.
2: When I look and find it, yes, pages 42 and 43 today, Peter. And we start off with the Noongar word of the day, Malu, in English, red kangaroo, pronounced Malu, M as in member, R as in car, L as in lonely and U as in two, Malu or red kangaroo. First letter comes from Michael Frame of South Perth, local government's failing electorates. The West has highlighted the wooliness of local government rubbish bin regulations, News 8th of August. They are indeed a fiasco. More seriously, the West's investigations highlighted two other concerns. First, the lack of democracy at local government level. I define democracy as government of, by and for the people. This level of government should be the one with the closest contact between elected official and ratepayer, with theoretically, consequently, better representation. With voter turnouts usually at or less than 40%, this expectation cannot be the reality. Clearly, councils must do more to substantially ramp up ratepayer voting input. Perhaps the intrusion of national and state politics has not helped. Also, the lack of appeal to ratepayers of those standing for office is certainly a factor. Whatever the cause, democracy has failed at this level of government, which too frequently resembles an autocracy. The second issue is the extent to which state policies are applied to overrule local government decisions. Since local government is, in theory anyway, the closest point between voter and elected official, surely ratepayers' input is the reality of true democracy. In my opinion, state government has no mandate to deny ratepayer democratic processes. I cite planning as a key example. Were real democracy to exist, rubbish bin debacles would not, says Michael Frame of South Perth.
3: Stick to their core duties. The town of Cambridge has recently announced and presented a reconciliation action plan, which states that it will focus on actions that protect and promote Aboriginal and Torres Strait Islander cultural heritage and the well-being of the Aboriginal and Torres Strait Islander people in the town. This immediately begs the question of how many Indigenous people reside in this municipal area to which this RAP refers. A Google search puts the figure, according to the census of 2021, at 121, which was 0.4% of the town's population. The RAP goes on to state that some of its objectives will be to partner with Indigenous organisations for its procurement activities and also develop council employment opportunities for individuals. The town of Cambridge's activities, like those of all councils, are straightforward. They are to manage the community infrastructure, undertake civic administration and oversee local business regulations. Nothing more, nothing less. This plan is not within Cambridge Council's remit, and they should concentrate on what ratepayers elected them for. Residents can't wait for the next council election to make their dissatisfaction known, states Bruce Strang of Jollymont.
2: Socialist broadcaster. The ABC has a statutory obligation to have editorial policies reflecting impartiality, diversity of perspective, and independent oversight. Calling for a boycott of Pauline Hanson's One Nation, as former Media Watch host Monica Attard is reported to have done, is arguably a breach of its charter, being an undemocratic, self-destructive declaration calling for its own disqualification as a licensed broadcaster. About $1 billion of taxpayer funding is being clearly misused. The ABC presents as an activist echo chamber for socialists and may have a future as a platform for those people under a separately funded subscription model. Australians would have preferred to have an ABC respecting the enunciation of legitimately divergent points of view, writes Jeff Trudgeon from Carlisle.
3: Shameful dismissal. The ABC's satire excuse, News 7th August, is tantamount to excusing bullying and sexual harassment as just teasing and a bit of fun. People learn from what they see, imitating actions that appear to have approval. The ABC is not helping Australia to be a better place. We must ask if the federal government in this instance is supporting Australians to build a better country, asks Wendy Doyle of Claremont.
2: Unfair victim must pay. No, Australians should be forced to bankroll their own public humiliation, especially not someone contributing billions in taxes to the country and donations to our Commonwealth Games swimmers, writes John Bandy of Scarborough.
3: A few good men. The famous saying, the only thing necessary for the triumph of evil is for good men to do nothing, comes to mind. The peers who reported the anti-Semitic bullying of a classmate, News 8th of August, are the epitome of the good men, and their parents should be proud. I wish these boys bright and fulfilling futures. May you all be pebbles in a stream. Congratulations to Wesley College for the rapid and appropriate response to the issue, writes Charmaine Ackerson of Gosnells.
2: Is Fast Freddy fit for Frio's finals? With the AFL finals fast approaching, it's surprising to see the level of patience shown by coach Justin Longmuir with the poor performance from forward wingman Michael Frederick. In the match on Saturday, it was again abundantly clear that Frederick goes missing in games against the better opposition. His performance on Saturday yielded only 5 possessions with just 1 tackle, clearly not good enough. This type of output happens more often than not, but for whatever reason, Frederick is selected every week. Some of his efforts in the most recent match surely would be front and centre during the team review on Monday. Unless his performances improve and become more consistent, Fremantle can't afford to play Frederick in the heat of the battle during the final series. It's getting towards the business end of the season and it's time to be ruthless at the selection table, suggests M. Robbins from Wandy.
3: Captain badly treated. I've heard it said that legends of the game, whether it be state team or national teams, such as Dave Warner in the Test cricket, should be allowed to choose when they decide to retire, maybe with a little counselling along the way. Which was why I was shocked to read that Jess Anstis, 149-game and premiership player, Fever legend and captain, was sacked without any warning. Sport 8th of August in this paper. I don't blame her for being gutted. I don't follow netball and I couldn't tell you the names of any of the Fever players, but I am familiar with them because Fever has been a very successful team. To think they sacked her, the captain, without any warning is disgraceful, and the fact that her coach has only sent her a text message since she was sacked adds insult to injury. Poor show, Fever, says E. Gurr of Warnborough.
2: I did all the ings. On Saturday, after Frio had lost their game against Melbourne, I watched the news. The sports reporter said that J-Lo had plenty of learnings from the loss. I returned to the kitchen to continue the boilings of my pot of water, ready to cook my spaghetti. Meanwhile, I did some sautéings of my vegetables. After I prepared my meal, I enjoyed my eatings and drinkings. Later that night, I got some sleepings, writes Kay Robb of Baldivis.
3: Now we'll continue with the readings. Plans do not align. Rising interest rates and the cost of living have long been considered the biggest threat to home ownership. However, we are now starting to hear the words negative equity, and that is likely to become an even bigger threat. Negative equity happens when the amount of money owed on a loan is greater than the actual market value of the asset you have bought with it. This happens in housing when the market prices drops or the value of a house depreciates faster than the principal debt is being paid off. Key causes in housing are buying with a small deposit, leaving a very small buffer, if anything at all, if prices do fall, and falling property prices due to economic shifts or market downturns. And therein lies the problem. The Albanese government announced that one of its key objectives was to make home ownership affordable to all Australians, and specifically that it wanted to help first-home buyers. Their strategy was to allow first-home buyers access to low-interest loans, enabling them to achieve their dream to own a home and their own house with small deposits. Labor celebrated their interim success as people rushed in to take advantage of their schemes. However, the economic strategies adopted by the Albanese government failed to curb inflation, and Labor ignored the advice of the governor of the RBA to curb spending. The prices of houses continued to climb astronomically, pushing the dream of home ownership further and further away from reality. So the Labor government changed its economic strategies. Promises were broken around changes to taxation, including capital gains tax, aimed at forcing housing prices down. Today, some first-home buyers across Australia are already finding themselves with negative equity in their home, and that their home ownership dream has been shattered. And there will be many more as the Labor strategies to force the value of housing down takes hold across Australia. Will this be another unwanted legacy left behind by the Albanese Labor government? Asks Brian Plester of Como.
2: Fanciful figures. Brian Fletcher, letters 6th of August, tries to defend the Labor government on net debt to GDP ratio figures with facts from where I don't know. What is publicly reported and backed up by the ABS figures show that under the Albanese government, the net debt to GDP ratio has been in the low to mid 30% range and is forecast by the Parliamentary Budget Office as rising to 34.8% last financial year. Mr. Fletcher reports it sitting at 19.9%. Maybe the 19.9% came from the same cereal box Jim Chalmers gets his figures from, asks Wayne Perry of Innaloo.
3: Asking wrong question, Ian Risley, letters 7th of August, suggests that some things that new migrants should be forced to do to serve their new country. His proposal seems to rest on assumptions worth examining that migrants do not already serve their new country. In truth, most already do through taxes they pay, the jobs they fill, the children they raise, and the communities they quietly hold together, often in roles Australians are reluctant to take on themselves. We seem to have developed a habit of responding to every perceived social problem by asking what should they do. Rarely do we ask what should we do. Legislation can compel a migrant to serve. It cannot compel a nation to belong. That has to come from us, not from Parliament. Before asking what new migrants should be forced to do for Australia, perhaps we should ask Australians what they are prepared to do to help those migrants join their new country, says Richard Nichols of St. James.
2: Striking a blow at China. China is currently playing hardball with our iron ore exporters. Beijing has now put all China's ore-buying companies under the umbrella of the China Mineral Resources Group in order to negotiate for lower prices, the Sunday Times, 9th of August. But not to worry, our trade unions have banded together to ensure that China gets none of our iron ore by refusing to load ships, writes Gary Klein of Inglewood.
3: Friendly negotiations. I see our mining giants have summoned up to the White House, news 8th of August, and hopefully as the US are our friends, we impose at least 25% tariff on any rare earths we sell them. 50% would be better, as they are our best friends after all, says Rod Davies of Baldivis.
0: movie difficult to bear in this present time. Fury and mayhem, fear and uncertainty. The last thing we need is a horror film featuring Winnie the Pooh and Piglet titled Winnie the Pooh, Blood and Honey. But that's what we now have showing on SBS World Movies. To me, it is totally incomprehensible why such a gentle, comforting story written by a man recovering from shell shock in World War I should have been sacrificed on the altar of America's love of violence. And that's from J.C. Burke in Billiton. And our final letter comes from Elliot Brilliant, Mount Lawley. Hopefully first of many. What a nice surprise. When I received our gas company's bill this past week, there was a note at the end that said that from October the 1st, I will no longer be charged a card payment fee. I just hope all the other retailers remember to tell their customers. And that all came from page 43. There are other letters to be read on page 42 as well. And by the way, do you remember what the Noongar word of the day is? What does that mean, Malu? Yes, it
3: kangaroo.
0: Means red kangaroo. And Keith remembered and Annette as well. And hopefully Gareth Mundy as well at ABC.
5: Good morning, this is ABC News. I'm Garrett Mundy. WA Treasurer Rita Saffiotti says the state government remains adamant in its opposition to any changes to the GST carve-up. The Productivity Commission is expected to hand down an interim report this week as it continues an inquiry into how the GST is allocated. Under a 2018 deal with then Prime Minister Scott Morrison, Western Australia is set to receive 83 cents for every dollar of GST it generates this financial year. While other states have argued for a rethink of GST allocation, Ms. Saffiotti has told 102.5 ABC Perth a return to pre-2018 arrangements is not workable.
6: Old model was simply unfair, unsustainable, and doesn't allow WA to grow its economy and then support the national economy.
5: The Prime Minister is seeking to strike a deal with the opposition leader on proposed new laws to force tech giants to pay media organisations for their news content. Under Labor's media bargaining incentive, companies including Meta and Google would be taxed if they refuse to strike commercial deals with news outlets. But both Nine and News Corp have criticised the plan as a gift to tech companies and could lead to further job losses in Australian media. The ABC understands Anthony Albanese is trying to urgently resolve the issue and will meet Angus Taylor later today in the hopes of striking a deal. A key not-for-profit disability service provider is calling for greater oversight of the industry as the federal government pushes ahead with its reforms to the NDIS. A Senate inquiry into the draft legislation will report at the end of the week as the government looks to slash more than $36 billion from the scheme over the next 4 years. Aruma chief executive Dr. Martin Laverty says an independent agency should be tasked with making sure the industry is well regulated and properly managed.
7: The proposal to establish a National Disability System Inspector General, I think is a contribution to ensuring we stabilise a yet immature disability system and put the interests of people with disability right at the heart of that new system oversight.
5: Police in New South Wales say remains found in a suitcase in the state's southern tablelands are not human. Officers were called to a remote road near O'Allen after a suitcase was discovered and opened by passers-by. Hume Police District Commander Superintendent Linda Bradbury says police are yet to determine what the remains are. Overseas, Iran has chosen former Revolutionary Guard Commander Mohsen Rezahi to lead its National Security Council, the BBC's Paul Moss reports.
8: Mohsen Rezahi is 71 years old and has long held senior military and political roles. And that is significant because there'd been speculation that Iran's rulers would start promoting a new generation of younger figures. Instead, the old guard seems still very much in charge. Mr. Rezahi is also determined that Iran should continue to control the Strait of Hormuz. He's publicly stated it's far more important than acquiring nuclear weapons. Some observers suggest he's generally less willing to reach a peace deal with the US.
5: Syria says it's reached a deal with Moscow on the future of Russia's two military bases on its Mediterranean coast. The BBC's Sasha Slichter has more.
9: Both Tartus Air Base and the naval facility at Khmeimim are located in the coastal Alawite heartland that gave birth to the Assad dynasty. Under the deal,

0: Most of the military installations would be repurposed as joint training centres. The transition should happen within 3 months. The ouster 18 months ago of Bashar al-Assad dealt a major blow to Moscow's influence in the region, and President Putin has been working hard to secure the base's future.
1: In the AFL, Adelaide Crows forward Taylor Walker has announced he'll retire at the end of this season. ABC Sports' Aaron Bryan says the news has come as a surprise to many.
2: Taylor had spoken over the last couple of weeks about the fact that maybe he'd retire if Adelaide won the premiership, but he'd kind of wait until the end of the year to make the call. He's still playing some pretty sensational footy. Over the last few weeks, he's been had, I think, 10 goals in the last three heading into the Richmond game. Over the weekend, he passed Dick Lee in terms of overall goals scored in the AFL tables record. So he'll probably get in the top 25 all time over Nick Riewoldt by the end of the season. 36 years old. Thought maybe he had one more year in him. It comes as a surprise that with a fortnight to go, he's made this decision.
1: Perth's weather cloudy today. A very high chance of showers, becoming less likely in the evening. The chance of a thunderstorm this morning and afternoon with possible small hail. Winds northwesterly, 15 to 25 kilometres an hour, shifting south to southwesterly and increasing in the early afternoon. A forecast top of 17 degrees. Right now in the city, it's 14.7 degrees. ABC News.
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4: And it's great that you're staying with us as we take you through to 9:30. We now come to the editorial, the opinion piece. We have US stars and then some magazine articles. But we do start with the editorial, which can be found on page 2 of today's The West Australian newspaper. And you heard Keith reading our lead article. And this now is the editorial about this. War on drink drivers to be applauded. It seems we finally reached the dystopian future, though thankfully it's only being used to catch Perth's most idiotic drivers. If you took a stroll through the Joondalup Entertainment Precinct last Saturday night, you would have been forgiven for thinking WA Police had been handed the National Defence Budget. Booze buses are no longer just oversized vans reeking of stale breath mints, body odour and regret. They are rolling command centres. We now have live fingerprinting scanning, automatic number plate recognition and drones hovering in the night sky to catch anyone dumb enough to try to pull a U-turn before the breathalyzer. Acting Inspector Gordon Armstrong and his team have effectively deployed an eye in the sky to track drivers who spot the flashing lights and decide to rat-run through the nearest suburban side street. Let that sink in. We are using military-adjacent aviation technology because Chris from the pub still reckons they're right to drive after six pints and a shot of tequila. During a recent police operation, 5,000 drivers were tested in just a few hours. While the vast majority passed, more than a dozen were over the alcohol limit and many others were sprung with illicit drugs in their system. Throw in the 114 lead-footed geniuses caught speeding past the highly visible police blockade, and you have to wonder if drones should be scanning for brain activity rather than just license plates. But underneath the dark comedy of a bloke in a beaten-up sedan trying to outrun a flying robot lies a desperately grim reality. Our state's road toll this year sits at a heartbreaking 137. Behind every one of those deaths is a broken family which will never see their loved one come home. Acting Inspector Armstrong said, ultimately, what we are trying to do is to stop people killing themselves or killing others on the road. He also called the climbing number of fatalities absolutely ridiculous, and frankly, that is the most polite understatement of the year. As road policing commander Mike Peters rightly pointed out, drink driving isn't an oops, I miscalculated mistake. He said, every time someone chooses to get behind the wheel after drink alcohol, they are making a decision that can have devastating consequences for themselves, their passengers and other users, road users. It is a deliberate, arrogant choice to turn a vehicle into a weapon. The message from this latest blitz is as sharp as the new technology underpinning it. The days of dodging the booze bus are over. The police can see you, they can scan your registration before you've even wound down.

0: new window, and they are entirely out of patience. So next time you are out on the town and think you can outsmart the system, remember this. The robots are watching. Just book a ride home. And the responsibility for today's editorial comment is taken by Editor-in-Chief Christopher Dorr, who has approved on page 2, War on Drink Drivers to be applauded.
1: And now to an opinion piece on page 13, Boomer Bottleneck Baloney is Just Ageism, Pure and Simple. Gary Martin's opinion piece. Older Australian workers have been accused of creating a boomer bottleneck in workplaces across the country. Their alleged offence is that they are continued to work, in the process occupying senior positions and blocking younger employees moving up the career ladder. The accusation was highlighted by workplace columnist Tim Duggan in a recent opinion piece published across mainstream media under the headline, Is Your Workplace Facing a Boomer Bottleneck? Mr. Duggan pointed to research suggesting that older workers remaining in senior positions for longer can limit younger workers' opportunities to move into better paid roles. He acknowledged that some older Australians continued to work because they enjoyed the income, companionship, purpose and structure. Others remained in their job because they could not afford to retire. And to be fair, Mr. Duggan stressed that the discussion was not about managing older people out of the workplace or forcing them into rushed retirement. However, this disclaimer does not make the term boomer bottleneck less offensive. It is difficult to insist older workers should not be pushed aside if you describe them as the blockage that prevents younger employees moving ahead. Attach the bottleneck label to a generation and the implication is difficult to miss. Younger workers could get somewhere if older workers got out of the way. None of this would be quite so troubling if older Australians enjoyed a level playing field at work. They do not. Older workers are often assumed to be slower, harder to train, less comfortable with technology, resistant to change, and in some instances already halfway out the door. Australia has spent years encouraging people to remain in the workforce for longer. Governments have raised the pension age, promoted self-reliance, and warned about the economic burden of an ageing population. Now that more older Australians are doing exactly what they have been encouraged to do, they risk being portrayed as the problem. That does not mean older employees should be protected from scrutiny. Some older workers perform poorly, but so do some workers in their 20s, 30s, 40s and 50s. There is little doubt that younger workers deserve genuine opportunities, but those opportunities should be created through sound workforce planning, proper development and organisational growth, and not by casting older colleagues as convenient villains who obstruct younger workers' journey up the career ladder. Once older workers are described as a bottleneck, it becomes easier to view their departure as the solution. This is not an honest intergenerational discussion. It is ageism, plain and simple. The real bottleneck in our workplaces is not older Australians refusing to move on, but the stubborn ageism that refuses to budge. And that opinion piece from page 13 of today's West Australian, Boomer Bottleneck Baloney, is Just Ageism, Pure and Simple, by Gary Martin.
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6: everything running smoothly on the rails. On the roads, we have two tollway situations. The first one, and they're current, the first one is Mitchell Freeway northbound at Ree Highway in Crean. And the other one is also on the Mitchell Freeway, but southbound and closer to town. That's before Povey Street in Mount Hawthorn, and there is some congestions in those areas. Please be careful when you approach. And then we have the nightly closure that's on the Mandurah line, and that's for tonight and also for Wednesday and Thursday. So tomorrow it should be clear. So the last full line services tonight and on Wednesday and Thursday from Perth Underground to Mandurah at 7:51 p.m. and the other way around from Mandurah to Perth Underground at 8:25 p.m. After those times, the last service, you then have to go onto the bus 909, and that one runs between Coburn Central and Mandurah. Well, those trains are cancelled in the morning, everything back to normal. And if you need a bit more assistance or information, you can always ring 1362 13 13 62 13.
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6: And with that, at exactly 15 minutes past nine, we're on page three of the Coffee Break Liftout, and we see the photograph of smiling Kim Fairminer, who has put your stars together and says, two are challenging, three encouraging, and four excellent days. Let's see how we go.
1: Well, first, the recipe of the day is spicy zucchini and ricotta pasta shells. It looks like a pretty good meal.
8: That looks yummy, doesn't it?
1: Yeah, yeah. For a cold, wet, windy Perth winter.
8: Yeah.
6: Will you cook it for us after this? Just I've got the ingredients.
1: My wife's away at the moment.
6: So right. We better get serious.
1: Yeah. I'll go for a sandwich. The first of our stars from Aries is a four-star day. Joyfully roar as your creative ideas come through in colour. Your enthusiasm is infectious and will motivate others to play.
8: Taurus, only three stars, I'm afraid. Hearthside's chats creep up your priority list. Whether you have a fireplace or not, communicate with family from your heart.
6: Still in the middle of the road for you, Gemini, your words carry an extra bit of razzle-dazzle with potential to entertain as well as inform. Learning is enjoyable.
1: Cancer is three stars. Attaining clarity around your worth is the first step to being able to articulate the value you bring clearly.
8: Leo, you're having a four-star day. Your words match who you are. Talking to yourself, thinking out loud, and hearing your own words aid self-understanding.
6: Three for you, Virgo. There's much thinking to be done, and it's best done privately. Retreat into your inner world and listen to your thoughts.
1: Libra is three stars. Don't be surprised if you find yourself in the role of spokesperson. You understand the group's vision and the audience.
8: Scorpio, also three stars. Take a deep breath and step up to the podium. You'll dazzle in job interviews, presentations and public speaking.
6: And three stars for you, Sagittarius. Big ideas captivate your mind and you want to share them with others through teaching and publishing. Speak the truth.
1: Capricorn's also three stars. You see the power dynamics operating in a delicate situation. Name the issue and lead the way out of darkness.
8: We're in a bit of a run with the three stars. Yeah. Aquarius, also three stars. Bring warmth and creativity to important conversations with your partner. Identify the shared priority and write down your plans.
6: You fit into that category as well, Pisces, with three. Working communications are practical and productive. Consistently advocate for yourself in these discussions and noticed improvement in your well-being.
8: And the flavour of the day is lead with your words.
6: And all of this comes from the Coffee Break lift out on page three with Kim Fairmine, and she will have a birthday message for you. But if you were born on this 10th of August, many happy returns. Happy birthday from your Monday team with Keith Faulkner, Annette Ferguson and Peter Stotzer. And you share your birthday with Herbert Hoover, the American mining engineer and politician, who served as the 31st President of the United States from 1929 to 1933. And your birthday message is, feed your hungry mind ideas. And yes, Herbert Hoover, a mining engineer. And we've got an expert here in the studio about mining, and that's Keith Faulkner, and he's next.
1: old expert. In fact, Hoover was manager at Sons of Gwalia.
6: That's
1: there.
6: Correct, yeah. In the house up there.
1: Yeah, that's correct.
8: It's me.
1: It's him?
8: Yes.
6: Oh,
8: all right. That's all right.
6: You're an expert as well.
8: Thank you. It's a medical article. So
6: there we go.
8: The girl who was adamant she'd live past 10. Cystic fibrosis advances give people like Carolyn a shot at life. This is an article by Amy Cavender from the West Australian on the 8th of August, page 15. When Carolyn Boyd was born with cystic fibrosis in 1967, her parents were told she would not survive past her 10th birthday. Now, as she approaches her 60th, new data shows there are more adult Australians with the genetic disorder than children. The understanding of cystic fibrosis in the 1960s was extremely limited. Ms. Boyd was not diagnosed until her 4th birthday, despite numerous bouts of pneumonia. She spent a childhood having daily physiotherapy, breathing through a nebulizer and unable to walk and run around with other children. She never planned for a future because she was always told she would never make it to adulthood. Cystic fibrosis is the most common life-shortening genetic condition affecting Australians. It causes thick, sticky mucus to build up in the lungs and other organs, making it harder to breathe. A lung transplant became Ms. Boyd's only hope of survival. At 27, she moved from Perth to Sydney as transplants weren't being done in Perth at the time. She was admitted to hospital on a Friday and her mum was told that if she didn't get the call for a transplant by Sunday, they would have to intubate her the week after and there would be no hope of a transplant. She said, "I had very poor lung health. I was hooked to a respirator and that was doing the breathing for me. I didn't have energy to move. Nobody gives you a book and says, this is how it's going to feel when your body's dying. I got to the point where I thought if I don't get this call for a transplant soon, then so be it." On the Sunday evening, she got the call that she was eligible for a double lung transplant the next day. The transplant changed everything, giving her decades filled with travel, full-time work, and the simple joy of breathing without difficulty. Ms. Boyd said, "I woke up from the transplant and for the first time I could remember I had pink nails and pink lips. I used to always wear a red lipstick and put nail polish on because my lips were blue and my fingernails were blue. Once I'd recovered, I loved doing the normal things, like working full-time, going night clubbing and being able to climb 100 stairs and get up and dance on a dance floor for hours without having to be coughing and trying to gasp for my last breath." Ms. Boyd celebrates her transplant anniversary every November as a second birthday. On the 16th of anniversary, she marked the milestone with her first skydive. She is now a board director of Cystic Fibrosis Australia and has remained close to her donor's family, becoming godmother to one of the donor's children. While Ms. Boyd's transplanted lungs are no longer affected by cystic fibrosis, she still lives with other complications of the disease. She is immunosuppressed, has pancreatic insufficiency and sinus disease. As she approaches her 60th birthday, Ms. Boyd said she never forgets how incredibly lucky she is and is determined to ensure children diagnosed with cystic fibrosis today can benefit from treatments that weren't available when she was growing up. She said, "A child born with cystic fibrosis today, due to the treatment we have, will only have it as a label. They won't know what it's like to live with lung damage and the things that could eventually lead to their death. They will lead a normal life due to treatments we've got today. Some of the latest developments in treatment, including newborn screening, improved antibiotics, better nutritional support, and most significantly, CFTR modulator therapies that target the underlying genetic cause of the disease." The latest Australian Cystic Fibrosis Data Registry report shows a record 3,916 Australians are living with a disorder because people are living longer, not because more babies are being born with the condition. Adults now make up 62% of Australians with cystic fibrosis, compared to 56% in 2020 and a third when the registry was first published in 1999. Dr. Joe Armstrong, CEO of Cystic Fibrosis Australia, said Ms. Boyd represented a generation of Australians diagnosed with cystic fibrosis who were given a limited life expectancy. She said, "Just a generation ago, many Australians born with cystic fibrosis were not expected to live into adulthood. Life was shaped by repeated hospital stays, malnutrition, social isolation, and the unnerving knowledge that time could be unfairly limited. Today, what is possible for people living with CF is a changing story." Coinciding with the latest data is the launch of CF, There's More to the Story, a national multimedia exhibition by Melbourne photographer and filmmaker Alexandrina Parker, who lives with cystic fibrosis, featuring six Aussies, including Ms. Boyd. Ms. Parker said, "This campaign asks people to look closer at the stories behind each face, the strength, the resilience and hope, and the parts of CF that often remain invisible. There is no single story of CF anymore, and that is what I wanted this work to show." And that was The Girl Who Was Adamant She'd Live Past 10 by Amy Cavender from The West Australian, page 15, Saturday, 8th of August.
1: And to page 5, Aldous Freo fan ready for silverware. Sophie Gannon reporting. 104-year-old Dockers fan has delivered her verdict on Fremantle's premiership chances, and she has no doubt they will go all the way. Now believed to be WA's oldest Dockers fan, Mount Lawley resident Maria Sakolo is convinced 2026 will be the year. "I think the boys have what it takes to go all the way," she said, "and if they do, to make it to the grand, and if they do, make it to the grand final. It would mean everything. I've waited a long time and I'd love nothing more than to see the Dockers win a premiership in my lifetime." Ms. Sakolo's message to Justin Longmire's side is simple. "Bring it home for the old girl. I'll be cheering you every step of the way."
6: Thank you to Annette and Keith for bringing us the main magazine articles. And now I've got a catch-up report, and that comes from page 3 that we were not able to let you know about before the ABC news. It's about the recall, and it's unattributed. Recall for kids' lozenges. A children's throat lozenge has been recalled after fears were raised about metal pieces being discovered in the product. Key Sun Kids Honey and Eucalyptus Plus Acerola Lozenge are throat lollies available through pharmacies and chemists across the country. The product has also been available for sale online in New South Wales. It is typically used to soothe sore throats, and earlier this month it was feared they could contain metal. Customers are being alerted to batch 0072, that is batch 0072, with the use by date of June 2028. Customers should return the product, and individuals with medical concerns are being urged to seek medical advice. That came from page 3, unattributed, recall for kids' lozenges. And now we go to a service announcement, a community service announcement, and we've been asked to let you know about the Perth Male Voice Choir. And the Perth Male Voice Choir was founded in 1926 as the Commercial Traveller Chorus. The choir's very first public concert was held at the Fremantle Town Hall on the 14th of August 1926, raising funds for the Fremantle Hospital and earning glowing praise from the press. On the 14th of August 2026, exactly 100 years later, the Perth Male Voice Choir returns to the Fremantle Town Hall to celebrate this remarkable centenary with a special commemorative concert honouring a proud legacy of music, community service and enduring friendships. Then a gala concert with the WA Brass Band will be happening on the 1st of November 2026 and will involve 100 plus male voices with the brass band. And if you're interested in joining for that, and that would be for 6 weeks, and that's for free, you will learn during those 6 weeks 3 songs for that 1st November gala concert. And you can contact there were good people at the Perth Male Voice Choir on perthmalevoicechoir@gmail.com. So Perth Male Voice Choir is all one word and in lower casing. And now we will be switching across soon, so I can let you know that this morning after us will be Focal Point, the program.
0: And then we have the National Press, that's live from Adelaide, with the Australian and Australian Financial with a review. And after that, Your Afternoon Review, and that one is from Melbourne. Human Interest, Culture, Lifestyle, informative articles. And then at 1:30, The Green Guide, and at 2 o'clock, Our Aussie Garden, which is, of course, produced here in Perth. And we now will be going out in just a moment. So let's have a look what's happening in our capital cities. I omitted that in our weather report. In Sydney, it will go to a maximum of 19 degrees. It's becoming windy and partly cloudy. And Keith has just returned from Sydney and told us all about his adventures at the airport. I don't think we can go across. We haven't got enough time for this funny story. But anyway, Melbourne will be the coldest capital today with 14 degrees on rainy conditions. In Brisbane, a pleasant 25 degrees, and the showers should be clearing there today. Adelaide, 15 degrees, showers. And then in Hobart, also 15 degrees with morning fog. That would have cleared by now. And then, as so often in Hobart, a shower or two. In Canberra, it's currently just 6 degrees. And it will go to 9. So that one is actually the coldest capital, 9 degrees with showers in Canberra. Up the top in Darwin, 30 degrees with sunny conditions. And here in Perth right now, it's 15 degrees and we go to 17 degrees with the showers to ease this afternoon. And we are easing out of our program by thanking you for your company. And you have been with Keith Faulkner and Annette Ferguson. Thank you for filling in, Annette and Keith. And I'm Peter Stotzer signing off. And we catch you soon on VA Radio Digital here in Perth. Goodbye. Have a great day.
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11: 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Significant delays expected. 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
16: 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Peter Greco on behalf of Philip Vanderpeer saying thank you so much for joining us. This program coming to you from Ghana land. Coming to you very shortly, we'll catch up with Andrew Webster, Chair, and Robert McKenzie, Board Member of Blind Citizens Australia, talk about the NDIS legislation and hearing in the Senate. They'd love you to get involved. Let's really fight for this NDIS. It's a matter of principle. We'll then catch up with Karina Morata from See Differently, involved with finding employment for people of blind or low vision. It might help you. It might help someone you know or love. We'll then catch up with Romina Cavallo from an interesting organisation called GHD. They're looking at the Melbourne Airport expansion and noise sharing. This is really important and you can get involved. In fact, they want you to get involved. Your feedback is vital. So we'll speak to Romina very soon. And then we'll be joined by Gaurav Horeya and also John Leone. They're talking about Swish. It's a table tennis game for people blind or low vision. A chance for you to get involved. There's a day coming up this Friday in Geelong and in other places in Victoria. Your invitation to attend is coming up via the radio. Now, just before we hear from Andrew and also Robin, someone has contacted us and said they've done the census with JAWS using a Windows computer. Excellent, excellent experience. So thanks, Dean, for letting us know that. And Faye has let us know you can do the census by ringing. You can ring 1800 181 227, 1800 181 227, or try 1800 130 250, 1800 130 250. Explain to them that you're a person who's blind and has low vision. You are unable to get support or trusted support. Can you do it online? So thanks, Faye, for letting us know about that. We'll put those information up on the Inside SA as well. Well, plenty happening around the NDIS. Let's check in with Blind Citizens Australia and see how they're viewing it all and speak to their chair, Andrew Webster. Andrew, great to catch up with you. First time we spoke, so welcome.
12: Thanks very much, Peter. It's a pleasure to be here and to be talking with you.
16: And Robin McKenzie's with us, who we've known for not that long because we're both very young. How are you, Robin?
17: I'm really good, Peter. Thank you.
16: Andrew, maybe we'll start with you first. I know that BCA have been putting out a lot of information regarding the NDIS. Of course, we all heard about the budget and the proposed cuts, et cetera, and now there's legislation before Parliament. BCA or have put in a submission regarding particularly the legislation?
12: Yes, we've put in not only one, we've put in two submissions about the proposed legislation and alongside other agencies such as Vision Australia and Guide Dogs.
16: And Robin, what about in terms of, I guess, the major concerns regarding the legislation? Because I'm a little bit confused, to be honest, because the legislation's sort of up, but there's also a Senate inquiry sort of running alongside it. So I'm not sure if that's good, bad or indifferent.
17: Yeah, well, the aim broadly of having the inquiry is to ensure that the suggested bill, the suggested reforms to the NDIS legislation are robust and sound and are fair. And so the Senate committee, there is a committee of the Senate that are holding hearings just to review the various submissions, but also to hear from invited parties to explain what our concerns and considerations are. And I suppose that's, you know, the main aim here for BCA with our campaign around this, that we want to make sure that whilst there needs to be, and we understand and we appreciate that there needs to be some changes, we want to make sure that they're actually fair, not just for us, but for all people with disability. And some of our key sort of concerns are around issues of the proposed legislation potentially gives the minister far more powers than currently exist. And our biggest issue around that is that when we might need to appeal a decision or have a review of a support decision, it will end up potentially meaning that we have less influence and control over those matters. And that's significantly of concern to us, isn't it, Andrew?
12: Oh, it sure is, Robin. And Peter, I understand the confusion. For something to become law in Australia through the Parliament, it goes through, as people know, both houses. It goes through the House of Representatives, and then it goes through the Senate, then it becomes law. Well, the NDIS bill, it's already been through the House of Representatives. So it's halfway law. So the Senate is reviewing it before it's debated. So it's really important. This is our last moment in which we can influence the legislation. The Senate's holding an inquiry. That inquiry is due to report by the 14th of August, which is only
17: next week.
12: So if we're going to do anything, and we're really keen for listeners to your program to actually join us, then we've got to get active, and we've got to get active quickly. Robin has mentioned that one of our major concerns is the very large powers this legislation gives to the minister to make decisions about people's lives and people's plans, and the way that the legislation takes away a lot of the opportunities we have already to appeal those decisions. But the legislation does a lot more than that. And the government itself, in looking at the legislation through the Department of Health, said one of the groups that will be disproportionately impacted, that is, one of the groups whose impact will be much greater on them than on others, is the blind and low vision community. Mm. So we're in the firing line if this legislation gets up as is.
16: Robin, why are we in the firing line? I spoke to Melanie Chatfield a few weeks ago, and Melanie made the point that about maybe 2% of the cost of the NDIS, or maybe 2% of the people that are on the NDIS are blind, have low vision. So that's kind of a pretty small number. So I guess in terms of big fish or big cost, that's probably not such a big part of it. So why are people with blind or low vision in the firing line?
17: Yeah, that's a great question, Peter. And in rounded numbers, there's about 10,000 people who are blind or vision impaired on the NDIS. So yes, in terms of the overall number of people who access the NDIS, we're a small cohort. But as Andrew pointed out, the government's own impact statement around who would be most affected, people who are blind or vision impaired are one of three groups. The other are people with Down syndrome and intellectual disability. And the reasoning there is because those three groups are people who rely heavily on social, civic and community participation supports. So things like how we access the community, you know, speaking specifically around us, so people who are blind or vision impaired, going shopping, going to medical appointments, getting assistance with perhaps getting dressed, getting not necessarily dressing ourselves, but so that when we go shopping, we know what clothes are suiting us and what the colouring is and where the clothes match and all sorts of things like that. I'm not sure.
16: Which are important.
17: They're absolutely critical to us being out and about. So, yes, the social, civic and community participation budgets, the current suggestion is that those budgets will be severely slashed, and that's why people who are blind or vision impaired are going to be potentially one of the most significantly impacted groups. So that's really why we really want people to be aware of what the impact could be here. It could mean that your budget is cut by even as much as a third or two-thirds.
16: Mm.
17: And that could significantly impact on us getting around. And I'll speak personally. I'm legally blind. I have two different eye conditions and I use a white cane. I have to use a white cane to get around. I live in a very busy inner city suburb of Melbourne. So I have to navigate to get to my shops, go to the train station, tram stop, cinema, medical appointments, etc. I have to navigate in an incredibly busy street, which has lots of cafes and advertising boards and people. And you know, I think the significant obstacles that we as people who are blind or vision impaired face when we're out in the community is actually those moving obstacles called people. Mm. So navigating people, navigating the soundscape, all of those kinds of things. I rely heavily on a support worker to assist me with that. If I'm fatigued, if I've had a busy day, if I've got multiple things that I need to achieve. So I personally would be significantly impacted if we were to cut that social, civic and community participation budget.
16: And Andrew, the cutting back of those sort of services, have that flow on impact as well, including maybe going to be more isolated, maybe feeling a little bit more at risk of mental health challenges, et cetera, et cetera. So, you know, they might be saving a bit of money in the short term, but maybe long term it could be even more costly for them, let alone what might happen to the individual.
12: Peter, a lot of people have told the Senate inquiry exactly that, whether they're people with disability themselves, whether they're organisations like BCA or any of the organisations that represent different disabilities, whether they're human rights lawyers, whether they're researchers, they've all said there's a risk of harm. There's a risk that if this goes ahead and if the support of support workers, to use the word twice, is reduced, then yes, people are at risk of immediate you know, safety issues, just as Robin said, say navigation, but they're also at long-term risk, as you say, of mental psychosocial harm themselves.
16: Robin, do you think part of the reason for this is because it's kind of low-hanging fruit for the government to be looking at? Oh, well, they can get someone else to go shopping for them, or they can go shopping less times every week or whatever. Do you think it's kind of an easy thing to say, well, we can cut this bit out?
17: Yeah, I think the term you're saying, low-hanging fruit, is a really good example there, Peter, because on the face of it, without doing deep analysis, it is low-hanging fruit. But that's why it's our role to make sure that we're educating our own community of people who are blind or vision impaired, as well as the politicians and the decision makers, that this is significantly impacting on our ability to actively participate and feel comfortable and safe. I was talking to Andrew earlier this morning, and my support worker was here and she was helping me with some household maintenance. And next week, she's going to help me access my storage cage. I live in an apartment building and my storage cage is a mess. And I now need to reorganize it and move things around a bit. I'm entirely dependent on some support to do that. Now, if I guess I could ask a friend or I could ask my sister or another family member to help me with that. But I'm having to do that when they're ready on their terms, yeah, in their time. But if I've got a support worker, I'm paying him or her to do it when I'm ready, at my time, at my agenda, and we can start and stop when I want to. So, you know, potentially if we take away this type of support from people who are blind or vision impaired, we might be unnecessarily putting ourselves under the burden of being beholden to family members and friends, and in the worst case scenario, potentially at the risk of our own safety because you're depending on someone who might not be as nice to you as they could be. So, yeah, it's a significant potential risk.
16: Well, that's assuming you've got a sister or a friend or whatever that would be in the position to help. I mean, yeah, not everyone is in that position. Andrew, we're running out of time, as we always do when we discuss things like this. How's the response been from members, and what about in terms of the impact of the evidence on the Senate committee?
12: Well, the Senate committee has certainly heard the messages, but instead of addressing the legislation directly, they've put a recommendation that there should be a what they call explanatory memorandum, which sets out some details alongside the legislation. I think that doesn't sound like a very significant kind of way of moving the legislation forward. It just keeps it going the way it is, with some broad guidelines, which are or aren't there, about how it will initially be interpreted. What I'm very interested and keen to do, would, if there are listeners to your show who are blind and vision impaired, you've got 10 days. Why not write a letter to your senator, to the senators who represent you, and ask them to act on your behalf and the behalf of everyone with disability by seriously consider amendments or rejecting this legislation. And if you want some help with that, you can ring BCA, and we've already written a letter. We've got a form letter that you can adapt to your own specifications. And Peter, I can give the number at some stage if you think that's a good idea.
16: We'll do that in just a second. We'll give people a chance to grab something to record or write the number down. And of course, without telling people what to do, I guess if it's a non-Labor or a Greens or, as I say, a non-Labor person, that's probably a better choice, because Labor can't pass it on their own. So balance of power is with the Greens or indeed the Coalition. So if those members vote against it in the Senate, then, you know, there's a better chance that it won't go through.
12: You're spot on, Peter. The Greens have already come out and said they're opposing the legislation. So if you're writing to Liberal senators, then that's really excellent.
16: Jordan Stilljohn has been very, very outspoken. We've spoken to him a number of times over the years. He's very outspoken in this area. Andrew, if people do want to find out more or get in touch with BCA, how can we do that?
12: The number is 1-800-033-660. And there's always the BCA website. Just Google BCA, but Google BCA blind. Otherwise, you'll go all mysterious places.
16: All right, good tip. Andrew Webster, Chair, and Robin McKenzie, Board Member of Blind Citizens Australia. Let's talk about employment, such an important topic. Let's chat about it with Corina Morata, who's a team leader for employment services at See Differently. Corina, thank you so much for your time. Great to meet you.
18: Thank you very much for having me, Peter.
16: Just a little bit about your role. You're a team leader there for employment services. Tell us a bit about what you do.
18: Yes, I'm a team leader for Inclusive Employment Australia program here at See Differently. We're Royal Society for the Blind, formerly known as the Royal Society for the Blind in South Australia. So my role is to deliver the program. We are contracts and manage the team to deliver the Inclusive Employment Australia program, which is, for people that don't know, it's a government-funded program contracted to the Department of Social Services. It's a free-of-charge program to help people look for work and find employment and then keep employment. That's what we do every day.
16: That's a great point you make. Find employment, then keep employment. So I guess getting a job is good. But you want to keep on to it, don't you?
18: Absolutely. That's a big part of the program. And we've been delivering this program for quite a long time, for over 20 years, I believe we see differently. I've been here for 5 years now. But team's been doing similar jobs for more than 10 years. The team's got lots of experience. And one point of difference that we know about is that we quite good at what we're doing with ongoing support, or we call ongoing support. So supporting people that find employment to make sure they keep it. So anything from workplace modification, talking to employers about modifying jobs, tweaking it so it suits the individual, negotiating with the employer's conditions. So all these things that might not necessarily be straightforward from the get-go, but that's what we work on.
16: So you said it's a free service. That's a good thing straight away. So Who is your service aimed at? Is it do you have to be a client of See Differently? Can you kind of come in off the street? And we're talking about generally people who are blind or have low vision?
18: Absolutely. So we are specialist Inclusive Employment Australia providers. So to get service from us, you do need to have vision condition. You can walk in from the street. We have a chat with you and see if you're eligible for the program. There are some eligibility criteria, but thankfully from last year, they've been changed and relaxed, so more people eligible for the program. So it used to be people had to be on some sort of support payment from Centrelink. That's been removed, so people don't have to be on Centrelink payments. We found that some people that inquired about services previously, they were falling into this gap and we couldn't service them, but now they can receive the service. So whether you are NDIS, it doesn't matter, you can get NDIS and you can get Inclusive Employment Australia assistance at the same time. So it's not exclusive. A lot of people ask us whether I already have finding and keeping employment in my NDIS. Can I still get this? Yes, you can. So
16: you preempted my question, Corina, because that was one of them. Someone's on the NDIS. That is all okay. You can still access your services.
18: Absolutely. So you can either come in and talk to us. You can ask for the services where if you receive payments from Centrelink. You can ask Centrelink saying, I want to look for work. Can you please link me to the provider? And they can do it for you as well.
16: Corina, going back to the beginning, if you like, do I need to be applying for a job specifically? Or if I think, look, I finished the university course, I've finished school, I've been made redundant in the current job that I'm on, I want to look for a new job. Can I do that? Can you help me out like right from the start, even if I don't exactly know what I want to do?
18: Absolutely, absolutely. Career planning, that's a lot of time, takes a lot of time. This is what we do every day. We've got young people, as you mentioned, that are leaving schools and not quite sure where to go, in which direction. So we help you navigate this, do some research with you, depending on your interests, hobbies, skills, plans for the future. We're going to sit down and have a chat with you and do some research and help you try different things potentially. And then also we've got people that just been diagnosed with vision loss. They no longer can do what they used to do. They need to do career change planning. That's the other thing. We also work with people that are already employed but might be at risk of losing employment. because of their vision being deteriorating, and now they just need to potentially either find something different or maybe change a little bit of their duties. So we do all of that.
16: One of the great things that See Differently has done over, well, I can't remember when it started, but years and years, decades, I'd say, is the wonderful tech fest that you have every year.
18: Yes, we
16: that's
18: do
16: a great
18: it
16: way
18: week.
16: To get. Yeah, that's a great way for people to find out what is out there. And I guess you also, you're not necessarily full bottle on every type of technology, but if someone comes in and says, look, I'm doing this, but you know my site is failing, I guess you've got at your fingertips information and products that might be able to help them with their job as well in terms of technology.
18: That's correct. We found we talk to our participants every day, and a big point of difference is the knowledge of adaptive tech. Obviously, we have the luxury that we have access to multiple departments here within See Differently, and one of them is adaptive tech. So lots of other providers do not have this knowledge, do not have the departments that deals with adaptive technology. We are lucky that we do have them. We can talk anytime if we have participants and we're not sure where to go. We can just pick up the phone and say, hey, this is the situation. What would work here? What would be the best option? So, yes, definitely point of difference. Tech Fest every year. We just heard it. So not a long time ago. So definitely good time if you're interested to have a look at old technology, the newest one. I know that our colleagues, they go to all over the world, really, the United States, Europe, and just to know what's happening in this space and try to bring the newest to Australia.
16: Yeah, I love catching up with Andrew Davies, who's normally just back from somewhere overseas.
18: That's right.
16: Looking at different technology. Quinn, just going back to the beginning, if you like. So do you help people with writing applications and, I guess, you know, making their CV as attractive as possible as well? Do you do that kind of legwork at the beginning?
18: Oh, absolutely. So this is the first thing that we look at. I mean, we have to get to know first a person, but one of the first things we've got in our process is to make sure that people have tools to, if they wish to apply for jobs themselves, they know they've got your resume, they've got application letters, they know where to look online. Obviously, lots of job searching these days happening online, so make sure they're familiar with online application process. And so, yeah, resume definitely and application letters. Lots of our job search we do online, but we also do a lot of cold calling, canvassing, visiting employers, tailoring to individuals. So our business development, he's constantly on the road, talking to employers, trying to find out what's happening in the industry. So, and then we can talk to our participants and saying, hey, if you're interested in this industry, we know that you will need this, this and that. So,
16: I guess you've got a bit of a database, and employers who might have employed some of your clients or indeed might be employing some of your clients now, I guess that's a good in as well. You know, we've had experience with that person who was working here up for the last 5 years, they're good. Find me someone else who's equally good. That sort of a referral as well, like going the other way rather than you asking about employers or asking employers. Employers are asking you about potential employees.
18: We do have employers that come back to us because they had a good experience, particularly with that support part of it. So after when they actually get a person in a workplace and they know that we're not just going to leave them there, but we're just going to continue to. I'm going to come back every week or every 2 weeks and just check if everything works correctly. So, they do come back and ask if they need someone.
16: Is it fair to ask you about success rates? I mean, I guess it varies. There's no such thing as, you know, we get 10% or 90%. I guess it depends on the individual, depends on the employer, depends on the type of role.
18: Look, yes, it is very individual. I couldn't put your figure at this stage. We're sort of now gathering a data again in regards to the inclusive employment program. We sort of our participant, the case that we talk about is sort of changed a little bit. But look, if someone wants to work, we will find an employment.
19: Okay. That's a good, that's a really good mantra.
18: It's simple as that. It's the attitude, and we also sort of driven by personal goals. So if someone tells us, this is where I want to go, this is what I want to do, we will work with that and make sure if you, you know, and if it's not realistic, then we're going to go and redo the plan together. But we eventually going to get find employment.
19: How can we get in touch? How can we find out more?
18: Just call us. Call us 1300 number, please. That would be the best point of contact, 1300 944 306.
19: Beautiful. Or, and you've got information on your website as well?
18: Absolutely. seedifferently.org.au. Please have a look. Or just, yeah, the best thing is just to call us on 1300 number, number three. I think choice is employment services, and okay, we'll guide you through it.
19: That's Karina Morata there, who's team leader at See Differently. So for inclusive employment, if you're in the market, either you're looking for a job or maybe you're enjoying a job that you think, oh, I'm not quite sure how much longer I can be here or need some assistance, call Karina, call her team, and who knows, it could be the best phone call you make today or maybe tomorrow.
18: Absolutely.
19: Well, last week we had a great chat regarding the Melbourne Airport expansion or extension with Rosie Offord. Let's today speak to Romina Coalo from THD, who's got some interesting news regarding noise sharing. Romina, lovely to meet you, and thank you for your time.
20: Thank you so much for having me, Peter.
19: Now, I must admit, before I was contacted by your group, I had never really thought about it, but I guess it kind of makes sense. If there's noise there, it should be shared around.
20: Absolutely, absolutely. And it is something that we are doing a bit of an education piece as well as gathering feedback. So the concept of a noise sharing plan, it's not new, but it is something that's being brought in for the Melbourne Airport Third Runway project. So once the third runway is operational, there will be a noise sharing plan that will be put into effect. And essentially, if you're asking me, well, what is a noise sharing plan? It is the parameters in which air traffic control can use different runway operating modes and flight paths to share aircraft noise across Melbourne.
19: And I guess it's all about, in a sense, being egalitarian or being democratic. You know, rather than one area sort of taking the load, you're kind of trying to share it, as the name suggests.
20: Yeah, exactly. There's one piece around noise sharing that I probably want to point out, and it's really important, is that you can't share all noise equally, but you can distribute it as much as possible. And the constraints to that really are around safety and weather, and operational matters as well. But safety is the number one piece of importance for air traffic control and for Melbourne Airport. Then there is also the element of the weather. So you can only really land when you come into the wind. So you land into the wind, you take off into the wind. So depending on the weather patterns at the time really does affect how an airport operates, and thus we talk about operating modes and then the flight paths that come from that.
19: And obviously those weather conditions can change quite easily and at a whim, as it were.
20: Absolutely. If you've ever been flying and suddenly you're circling, it could be because they might be changing the runway modes because the wind has changed.
19: So you've started some consultation. You've got some more coming up very soon, but you started some consultation back last year?
20: Yeah, absolutely. In 2025, we launched the engagement for the noise sharing plan. And we went out for about 8 weeks and we held 24 community sessions. We had a further 14 kind of general stakeholder sessions, and they were with groups such as General Aviation or smaller or different airports across Melbourne. And it was really good. We spoke to over 500 people and we had over 500 responses to the survey.
19: Is that good? I mean, that, I guess that's a lot, but it doesn't seem overly much. Or, I mean, I guess, are people kind of accepting of the fact that this is something that's going to happen? It's going to be good for the economy, good for the state, good for, you know, Melbourne overall. So we kind of make the most of it or make the best of it. How does that kind of all play out, do you feel?
20: I think there's advantages and disadvantages for everyone. But it's really important to know that this was the first discussion in the engagement process for the noise sharing plan. So having community members fill out the survey and having them talk to us was actually really important. And we're building the profile and we're doing even more engagement this time around. So from the 10th of August, which is Monday, the 10th of August next week, we will be launching the consultation around the draft noise sharing plan. So all the engagement that we did late last year or from October last year for those 8 weeks, we've pulled together all that information and we're working with our partners on this. And we have developed a draft noise sharing plan, and that whole draft will be placed on the Major Projects Hub on the Melbourne Airport website for review and for feedback from community members and from stakeholders.
19: Now, here we are. It's 2026, obviously, and the airport, I think, is scheduled to open in 2031. So, pardon the pun, but there's a bit of runway by the same token. I guess these sort of things have got to be sorted out well before then, well before the first plane takes off from the new runway.
20: Absolutely. These things take time. And with safety being the number one priority,

0: out for consultation for some final comments. So in each round that we go out to community, we can demonstrate what we've heard and how we've actually included it in the draft noise sharing plan.
1: So with the 500 plus submissions last year, do you kind of get a bit of a trend? I mean, I guess it depends on where people live in relation to where the expansion is going to take place. I guess in a sense, there's 500 different opinions from 500 submissions. I guess it's pretty hard to kind of correlate and kind of either, if you like, prioritize or, you know, put in order what is sort of needing most attention soonest, if I can put it that way.
0: No, absolutely. And there was feedback from Not Over My House through to can we have a better interactive tool, or can we have more regular public reporting, or where are the placement of noise monitors? So the feedback was varied and really interesting in how we were able to incorporate as much of it as possible into the draft noise sharing plan.
1: Yeah, Not Over My House, it kind of gives a whole new meaning to NIMBY, doesn't it? Not Over My House, what is it, NOMI or something? But anyway, or NOM H or something, yeah. What about as from next week, August the 10th, as you say, what kind of happens in this period?
0: Okay, so everything will launch on the website, first of all. So on the Melbourne Airport Major Projects Hub, there will be the draft and noise sharing plan for review. There's also summary documents and documents that relate to certain geographic areas in Melbourne. So there's one for north, south, east and west, because the noise sharing plan is quite a detailed document. So we've been able to develop some summary documents so they're easy to look at and to review. We will also have webinars online, and there's two coming up. So the first one will actually be next Wednesday, the 12th of August.
1: Okay.
0: And they are recorded and then placed on the website not long after that. It's an opportunity to listen to a lot of the project information and to get a really good summary, but also there's opportunities to ask questions, and you can do that by typing in the Q&A. And then we'll have another session online on the 1st of September. But we also have 17 in-person sessions across Melbourne, from Rumsey to Mentone, west to Hoppers Crossing. It's all on the Major Projects Hub, the website. But if you can't get to the website or you're having a bit of trouble kind of navigating the website, you can always email us with your details and your suburb, and we can say, okay, well, this might be the most appropriate session for you to get to.
1: What about in terms of, I guess, the clout of the submissions, if you like? I mean, you know, without putting words in your mouth, I guess a lot of this sort of stuff has probably been predetermined. Is it kind of, you know, a bit of, not window dressing, but you know what I mean? Like, is a lot of the stuff kind of laid down and pretty hard and fast, and then we're kind of tinkering at the edges in a way with some of the changes that people might not be happy with?
0: There's some changes that people might not be happy with, and there's some changes that I think some communities will be pretty pleased with. So some flight paths have moved higher, which means that noise is less. Mm. It doesn't mean that it's gone. It just means that it's less that you can hear. Some flight paths have moved, so there might be some more impact. But really, this is around trying to give air traffic control as many operating modes or as many runway modes as possible to choose from in the areas that are outside of peak. So currently, there's 8 runway modes that air traffic control, and I'm getting into the weeds here, bear with me. There's 8 ways that the runways can operate, and therefore flight paths that go with that. They will take away one and add another 7. So by the end of it, air traffic control will have 14 ways. So that really does double the opportunity for noise sharing.
1: Yeah, I guess it's that's what the whole project is about, is they're kind of sharing the noise, as it were.
0: So absolutely.
1: Next Monday the 10th is when submissions are underway. How long are they kind of open for?
0: So our engagement goes for 8 weeks. And on the 2nd of October will be the last day for submissions or feedback, not submissions, but feedback to be supplied to the project team. And the best way to do that is via the survey.

0: survey. If you can't get to the survey, you can email the team at engagement@ghd.com, and we can give all those details to you, Peter, so that you can put it online for your listeners. And that's a really important, that's 8 weeks for you to look at, to review the information, get more information from the project team if you need to, and then provide a response or provide feedback as needed.
1: Ramita, just before we go, I probably should have asked you this right at the beginning, just for clarification, who is or who are GHD?
0: Sure. I kind of skipped over that to get into the interesting stuff, which is the noise sharing plan. But GHD, and we're working with a company called Trax. Mm. We've been working together to produce this noise sharing plan. And at GHD, we're focusing on the engagement. Now, you're probably wondering, why isn't it Melbourne Airport? Part of the conditions of approval of their major development plan a couple of years ago was to have an independent technical experts come in and do the noise sharing plan and the engagement that is independent of Melbourne Airport or independent of others. So we run this process alongside with lots of stakeholders, but we do run this process independently so that there is limited influence on noise sharing. As I said, the biggest influence is safety and weather.
1: Okay, well, I think when we're in an airplane, if safety's number one, we're all relaxing a little bit more, holding onto those arms just a little bit less tightly, less white knuckles.
0: Just a little bit.
1: Ramita, give us those details again, and we'll put them up with our show notes, because people might not be out in a position to take them down. So give us to them now. And as I said to Rosie last week, you're going to make my job easier, because I think we might have to get you also back on the next next 5 years on a semi-regular basis as all this happens. So, but what are the details as from August the 10th?
0: Yep. So August the 10th, we will start our engagement on the noise sharing plan. There are a variety of in-person and online sessions. Yeah, that's all right. Okay. And get in touch with us via the Major Project Hub, or you can email us at engagement@ghd.com.
1: That's Ramita Cavallo there from GHD, looking at noise sharing as far as the Melbourne Airport goes. All those details up with our show notes, and I know I say it often, but if you do have any difficulty, 1-300-847-466, contact here at the radio station, and if we can help you out, we certainly will. Let's talk about Swish, and maybe an opportunity for you to play, particularly if you haven't played before. 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
2: Hi, Peter. 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
3: Hey, good morning, Pete. 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
1: Gaurav, tell us a bit about how you've got involved and what this opportunity is about.
2: Oh, yes. 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So basically, when I heard about Swish and start playing it, I found that it has to be played and give a more extent where people can be a part of inclusive sporting opportunities. And we were just trying to break the barriers.
1: Terrific.
2: Yeah.
1: So, John, what about your involvement? Tell us a bit about your club that you're president of.
3: Right, okay. We've just formed the club in conjunction with Tri Support Services. I've been playing Swish for about 3 years. I started down at Brunswick, and I play at Kooyong. And I found it very, as soon as I started playing, I had this vision that this should be shared between, people with all abilities, and I'm really surprised that it's not part of the Paralympics.
1: So, yeah, great point.
3: The one chance that we've got here, finally I found Gary, that we got the same sort of vision, because once Gary started to play with me, everyone falls in love with the game. It's a great game, and it's a great game not only for the game itself. There's history to the game. The game was founded in Australia, in Sydney, by Ray Hanna, and it was done for the veterans that come back from the war who had lost their visions, So there's a bit of history there, and I'm one for history. So, the game's a great game, and it's a great social outlet for people of all ages and all abilities. Everyone that's tried it, they've fallen in love with the game. So why not extend it out there?
1: Gaurav, I guess from your point of view, running the organisation, you do that kind of social interaction, that's so important as well, because, you know, it's all about independence and quality of life, isn't it?
2: Yeah, that's correct. And we also see confidence and smiles, you know, people when they started playing with us. And yeah, so it's good to see that people are coming and trying it and knowing about, like as just John just mentioned, you know, it has a history, but we just want to make it more popular around Australia and even more worldwide, you can say.
1: Yeah. John, you said you started 3 years ago. How did you find it? Did you stumble on it or did somebody introduce it to you?
3: I was quite fortunate. I got it through Blind Sports Victoria.
1: Oh, yeah.
3: Which they got quite a number of sports where, you know, I didn't realise that people that had a disability, especially, you know, with blindness, that can participate in all these sort of sports. So, I mean, you know, hats off to them because they've done a great job. So, and this is how I found it through them.
1: Yeah, Maurice Gleeson, of course, the current Blind Australian of the Year. So he's certainly a great champion for opportunities. Well, John, for people who might not have heard about the game and new people were obviously discovering the program and the radio station and just generally information about people blind or low vision, tell us a bit about the game. How is it played and how can you kind of best describe it?
3: Right, okay. It's very, very similar to table tennis, except it's got a big, just imagine a wall in the middle of the table. And underneath that wall, you've got probably about a 30-centimetre gap in between. So the ball is actually hit underneath the net, which we call, the wall is called the net.
1: Yep.
3: We use a bat, like a flat, like the old rounders bats. And the ball is like a pickleball, but it's got bells inside there. So people hear it if they can't see it. So we hit it, very similar rules to what table tennis is. You know, when you serve, you hit diagonally and things like that there. But when you serve, you ask your opponent, are you ready? And once they say yes, you say play, and then you hit it. It's just a great game.
1: Yeah, I'm sure a lot of people who play different sports with people who are blind would kind of understand that particular sort of communication with the opposition. Yeah. Gaurav, what about as far as Geelong goes? Are you trying to set up particularly in Geelong at this stage, or have you got to come and try there? What's happening there?
2: Yeah, so it's happening on this Friday, 7th of August, from 1 to 4 p.m.
1: Yeah.
2: At First Highton Scout Club. So everyone is welcome to try this game, who is hearing, the listeners and everyone. And we're trying to promote it everywhere from our end. We just had a last month Kilo event on same date, 7th of last month, I mean. And yeah, we had a terrific start from there. We had a mayor of Brimbank, Virginia Techos, who attended along with other families, you know, carers, another person who enjoyed it and tried the game. Yeah, it was nice.
1: John, I guess one of the great things about the sport is with the net, as you say, being a solid net, those who have some sight, they're not going to see the ball to the last minute. So in a sense, if you can pick it up with your ears a bit quicker than with your eyes, you might even have a bit of an advantage.
3: No, that's right. It sort of puts it on an equal level field with people that are sighted. So this is why I say that, you know, the game should be, everyone should be able to play it. You know, as long as you can stand up or even if you're in a wheelchair, you know, you can still hit the ball. I mean, that's fine. So there's nothing that should stop you, you know, from being involved with the game. You know, it's just one of those things there where it gets everyone together. You know, it's all inclusive to everyone.
1: And, John, I guess in a sense you can be as serious or as fun as you like about it. I guess there's those that might want to, you know, take it pretty seriously and hopefully, you know, who knows one day where that could lead to, but also, as you say, just for the fun of the social interaction.
3: No, that's right. Well, down at Coorong, they run a national team, which is always every year against Brisbane, Swish Club down there. And we have what we call a Grand Prix, which is done every year too, where it's from Victoria and Brisbane once again. So it's a very competitive game and there's very competitive people out there. But people that don't know the game, what the game is, it'd be wise for them to, you know, come down, you know, one day to one of the clubs around to have a look and they'll be very surprised. Look, the people that are fully blind, that they really are inspirational in what they do. They play the game like, you know, they see the ball, you know, it's just, it's amazing. You've got to spend a day with people that have got a disability And the only barriers in life is yourself. So
1: that's an interesting focus, actually. Hey, Gaurav, what about in terms of people who might want to get involved just to kind of officiate or sort of to be supportive? Because I guess you have umpires, I'm assuming, or referees or whatever you call them?
2: Yes, we have a few volunteers and the people who are, you know, playing it from, you can say, you know, so many years. But we also sometimes, you know, ask people, especially from Vision Australia, Kooyong, the group, they come down and they help us. But we got a team, yeah, volunteers and other players who are playing this game from long time. So they know the rules bit of now by now, yeah.
1: John, I'm imagining, you know, in terms of expense for the individual, it's probably pretty low, isn't it? Because would most of the things that you used to play be provided for?
3: Oh, yes. Look, all the equipment's there.
1: Mm-hmm.
3: So the only thing that they probably might do, might, you know, $3 or $4, you know, for coffee, you know, and cakes and all that there, biscuits. But, yeah, no, it's a game where you come down there and you just play and enjoy the company there.
1: John, what motivated you to set up your club?
3: Like I said, you know, when I first started playing, it was just, I just had this vision that it was a great game. And the social outlet of the game is just great. I mean, people get together during the game. We have a laugh, you know. And after the game, we get together and have a bit of a talk and all that there. And we have something to eat. So it's just all in all, it's a great. I mean, it brings people together.
1: And bit of shaking, John. Bit of shaking. A bit of chirp.
3: Oh yeah, a lot of something. This is all.
1: That's part of sport, isn't it? Gaurav, in terms of, I guess, the benefits, I guess, as is sort of touched on, this is what, you know, the NDIS can provide these kind of opportunities as well, can't it, in terms of the social outlet that can take place?
2: Yeah, of course. Let's see what the future will be. But the main thing is a lot of people, they are not aware about this game. So we just want just to come and try wherever, you know, it's in their nearby areas. And we're just making it more accessible to everyone in that welcoming environment so that everyone can enjoy the game and love the game. And they can also spread the word, you know, even if they don't want to play, and they can mention into to their community groups, school, friends, whosoever they know, you know, just to spread the word.
1: Now we'll repeat the details in a second regarding Friday, but I guess in terms of any age, Gaurav, doesn't matter what age you are.
2: No, nothing. No restrictions. We just want to break the barrier.
1: Yeah, just get people interested.
2: Yeah.
1: Yeah. And how are things going at the moment with the NDIS, Gaurav? Is it a little bit of a sort of wait and see at the moment? I guess everyone's kind of not exactly sure what's going to happen.
2: Yeah, that's right. No one knows. So we'll see. But yes, on the other side, I love the spirit of Australia that, you know, people, they have that sporting spirit in themselves. That's why, you know, we took this game to, we wanted this game to, you know, as John mentioned, he wanted to, this game to for Paralympics and all those things. So we have a big vision for that. So, yeah.
1: Well, it's kind of interesting in a sense, John, isn't it, that it hasn't been taken up internationally. I guess, you know, sometimes we sort of think our sport is the best sport because we're involved with it, but it's got so many things going for it, hasn't it? I mean, just in terms of the weather, you can play this all year round. Doesn't matter what the weather's like outside because you're playing indoors.
3: No, that's right. You know, I was actually quite surprised, but there's a game very similar. It's called Showdown. So it's similar to, they call that vision impaired table tennis, but I can't see. It's different, you know, but that's played internationally, but it hasn't made the Paralympics either. But I was really surprised. I suppose like everything else, you've got to take time and it's got to be promoted well. And once people see the game is what it is, you know, there might be a chance that it might be in the Paralympics down the future. Well, hopefully. And
1: they need more people to be bitten by the bug like you are, John.
3: Yes, they do. Everyone that tries it, just all the support workers that come along to support their clients, I mean, they just fall in love with the game. Mm. You know, they can't get enough of it. So, you know, why not try? We give it all, you know, the best that we can. We just do what we can.
1: Can it be a singles and doubles, like you can play two against two or one-on-one? Does that work as well?
3: Yeah, it does. You can play a game of singles, which is very competitive. You just put a slat in between the probably about 50 metres from the end of the table and it becomes a singles lane. Rules apply the same way as the doubles as well.
1: Well, Gaurav, give us those details again. So this Friday is your next chance, and particularly for people who live in the Geelong area?
2: Yep. So exactly, we are hosting a come and try day session at First Highton Scout Hall. It's 43 Bearable Road, Highton, from 1 to 4 p.m. So people can walk in, they can register. Also, I have also shared the link in Eventbrite, so they can use, social media platform. They can ring us. I've already provided my number, John number, so they can ask if they have any queries.
1: All right. What I might do, Gaurav, is get you and or John to send me the link so we can put that up with our show notes as well as your contact details. So there'll be no excuse for people not to be able to get in touch.
2: Sure, Peter.
3: Peter, can I just add something there?
1: Sure.
3: People that are living in the northwest, we've got, like Gaurav said earlier on, we had a come and try down at Killer basketball stadium. So
1: Yep.
3: we're there every Tuesday, 1 to 4 p.m. If
1: Every week.
3: every week we're down there. So this is what's going to happen to Geelong too. Once we have our come and try day, we'll be at Geelong every Friday at 1 to 4.
1: Oh, terrific.
3: Now, also, if you don't mind, I can just mention some other clubs that are around there. People who've got vision impaired
1: Yep.
3: down at Kooyong, down at Vision Australia Kooyong. There's Moorabark, there's Boronia, there's Dandenong and Frankston, and also Coburg Table Tennis Association. They actually supported, they actually sponsored a table down there. We go down there every Monday, and we're also down at Brunswick as well in the Scouts Hall. So if anyone wants to know where they can go there that are visually impaired, just contact Gary and myself, and we can give them the details.
1: There's a swish table not too far from where you live.
3: That's right.
1: That's a good effort, eh? And also, John Leone, talk about swish, a chance for you to get involved. Check out our show notes for any details. And as always, if you have any difficulty, 1300 847 466, call us at the radio station and we'll put you in touch. Our audio describe show of the week. Thank you very much. For the Night Owls, it's coming up this Tuesday evening, 11:35, SBS Movie Channel, Anna and the Apocalypse. When the zombie apocalypse hits the little sleepy town of Haven at Christmas time, teenage Anna and her friends have to fight, sing, and dance just to survive, with the undead hordes all around. Ooh. Might just turn the air conditioner up for just a little bit. A bit of a shiver going up and down my spine. That's this Tuesday evening, SBS Movie Channel, 11:35 p.m., of course. You wouldn't have that on at school time. Anna and the Apocalypse with audio description. If you like that sort of stuff, knock yourself out. Okay, a couple of birthdays before we go. Let's make that three birthdays before we go. Brady Benson having a birthday. Wonderful goal baller. We spoke to Andrew Ridley a little while ago, coach. Happy birthday to you, Brady. Also, Brad Brider, fabulous cricketer. Grew up in WA, moved to South Australia, greener pastures, doing wonderful things, playing for Australia. And Sean Fitzpatrick, another great sports person, having a birthday. Sean, a very big happy birthday to you. Now, if you're listening on a Wednesday evening, coming up very shortly, Reading the Play, a great way to catch up on stuff that's been happening in the world of sport. If you're listening on a Monday morning, National Press, a great way to catch up on everything that's been happening right around the world. That's all coming up here on Vision Australia Radio. 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Nathan, thanks also for yours. 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

0: Good morning and welcome to Vision Australia Radio. Selected readings from the Australian and the Financial Review for Monday, the 10th of August. I'm Derek Nash and reading with me today are John Wilson and Bev Bonner. We're coming to you live from our Adelaide studios across the Vision Australia Radio Network. Today's program includes items on Crown Melons Affair, the PM in denial, Winter Woe, ALP relives its primary vote down in the 20s, and Shock at Frydenberg Bondi Inquiry Snub. We start with an article on the Crown Melons Affair, the headline, Crown Melons Affair, PM in denial as ex-envoy warns of fallout. This article's on page 1 and later page 2. And it's by Ben Packham, who's the Foreign Affairs and Defence Correspondent. Anthony Albanese insists his remarks about Japanese leader Sanae Takaichi's melons were not a crude joke, as Tokyo's former ambassador in Canberra, Shingo Yamagami, warns the insulting comments have damaged the Prime Minister's standing in Japan. Writing in The Australian, Mr. Yamagami says the Prime Minister's remarks on the crown melons he received from his Japanese counterpart during her recent visit to Australia were unthoughtful and showed a lack of strategic judgment. He says while Ms. Takaichi is used to derogatory remarks about her body and gender from the Chinese and her political opponents, the last thing she expected was to be so casually mocked by the trusted leader of Japan's special strategic partner. Mr. Albanese referred to the gift in an innuendo-laden interview with podcaster Nikki Osborne, saying Ms. Takaichi had brought a couple of melons as he made hand gestures in front of his chest. She brought two, as you do, and they're beautiful, Mr. Albanese said, after the host referred to Pamela Anderson. The remark was widely interpreted as a reference to Ms. Takaichi's anatomy, but the Prime Minister's spokeswoman told The Australian, this assertion is wrong. Mr. Albanese said in the same interview he would shag Kylie Minogue, a remark for which he apologised unequivocally. But his spokeswoman's comment is the first official response to the melons controversy, which Mr. Yamagami describes as a gaffe that is unlikely to be forgotten in Japan. However light-hearted it was intended to be, the recent joke delivered by PM Anthony Albanese at the expense of Japanese PM Sanae Takaichi is how he might be remembered by Japanese who most value the friendship with Australia, he writes. The retired diplomat and former intelligence service boss, who served in Canberra from December 2020 to April 2023, says the foundations of the Australia-Japan relationship are rock solid and won't be weakened by Mr. Albanese's comments. But he says the remarks showed a paucity of strategic thinking when the countries need to work more closely together to counter Chinese aggression through initiatives such as the Quad, a strategic bloc bringing together Australia, Japan, the US and India. It is a time for toiling and not for crude jokes at another's expense, he says. So, Prime Minister, please enjoy Japan's sweet and juicy melons without thinking about a woman's anatomy and instead focus on what our two countries must do together. Mr. Yamagami, who acted as an informal advisor to Ms. Takaichi before her election, says Albanese's insulting joke also demonstrated appalling ignorance as to the significance of the gift. We're now reading on page 2. A crown melon is the most prized fruit in Japan and treasured as something special. Moreover, this particular fruit was painstakingly nurtured under intensive care in a special greenhouse. A single melon costs more than 30,000 yen, that's more than 270 Australian dollars, per fruit. He also calls out Mr. Albanese's failure to attend an event marking the 50th anniversary of the Nara Treaty, which anchors the nation's relationship, while suggesting Labor has been too meek in its dealings with Beijing. There is much we need to do and confront when it comes to squarely addressing the challenges posed by an increasingly aggressive China. Australia has no monopoly on Chinese sycophants, he says. China's formidable infiltration campaigns, including the surreptitious use of money and honey traps, are worryingly effective and affecting policymakers in major democracies. That said, stabilizing relations with China should not prevent any nation from calling a spade a spade. Silence is often taken by Beijing as acquiescence and a sign of weakness. Australia and Japan both know this intimately, since both countries have had to bear witness to the People's Liberation Army's live fire exercises off their coasts and its launch of submarine-launched ballistic missiles into the South Pacific. After Ms. Takeuchi told the Japanese Diet in November that a Chinese attack on Taiwan could threaten Japan's survival, allowing it to deploy its self-defense forces, Beijing's Consul General in Osaka, Wei Yan, warned she risked having her dirty neck cut off. Mr. Yamagami says she has also been denigrated by her political opponents as Donald Trump's local wife, while some have called her Pan-Pan, an insulting term for prostitutes. Japanese journalist Waka Ikeda also was critical of the remarks, saying they had undermined Ms. Takeuchi's dignity. A woman may run the world's fourth largest economy, stare down Beijing's threats, and still be reduced by an allied prime minister to two melons on a podcast, she said. The joke was beneath him and beneath Australia, a longtime ally and friend of Japan. The silence that followed was beneath everyone. Mr. Yamagami was called back to Tokyo after about 2.5 years amid strained relations following Labor's 2022 election. He revealed in a 2024 book he was called in by the now Foreign Minister Penny Wong when she was still in opposition and cautioned over his criticism of China, a move he described as extraordinary and unacceptable. That article was on page 1 and 2 of today's Australian. The headline, Crown Melons Affair, PM in Denial as Ex-Envoy Warns of Fallout, and it was by Ben Packham.
1: Our next article is from page 1 and page 4 and is headed Woe, ALP relives its 20s. It was written by Jeff Chambers, who is the political editor at The Australian. Labor's primary vote has plunged to Julia Gillard era levels after falling to 29%, with Anthony Albanese's popularity remaining at near record lows since the 2022 election, and One Nation maintaining its dominance over the coalition. Amid falls in core support for Labor, the Coalition and One Nation, an exclusive news poll conducted by Pyxis Polling and Insights for The Australian, revealed the Prime Minister's net approval rating slumped to minus 22 after the government last week ended the fuel excise relief. As voters struggle with the ongoing cost of living crisis, sticky inflation and high interest rates, news polls showed the ALP's primary vote was at its lowest level since the Gillard government recorded a 29% result in June 2013, days before Ms. Gillard was ousted by Kevin Rudd. The Gillard government recorded 13 primary votes of between 26% and 29% in news poll. The news poll survey of 1,242 voters, conducted between Monday and Friday last week, when Mr. Albanese and Angus Taylor were on leave, found the coalition's primary vote had dropped to a near record low of 18%, behind Pauline Hanson's One Nation, which fell a point to 29%. Since June, Labor's primary vote has fallen from 33% to 29%. Ahead of MPs returning to Parliament on Tuesday after the midwinter break, Mr. Albanese maintained a comfortable lead over Senator Hanson and the opposition leader on who voters preferred as Prime Minister. Mr. Albanese, Mr. Taylor and Senator Hanson will this week engage in several parliamentary battles over the economy, Labor's new taxes, migration, banning foreign fighters, and gambling. Labor, which is understood to be a fortnight away from finalising tougher new migration policy settings aimed at achieving its net overseas migration targets, will focus on rising economic pressures facing Australians. As the government deals with a bigger housing market freefall than predicted, the Australian can reveal Treasury officials were told the 5% home deposit scheme could lead to first home buyers being more vulnerable to higher loan-to-value ratios. Amid concerns, first home buyers accessing the government's expanded and generous home deposit scheme will be caught out by plunging house prices. Newly released Treasury documents reveal that officials have accepted negative equity could be a problem for some borrowers. Mr. Taylor will ramp up coalition attacks against the government over weak living standards, Labor's hidden taxes, and the cost of living crisis. The coalition is also strengthening its policy positions on deregulation, immigration, and energy. One Nation will push its counter-terrorism bill in Parliament, which intends to ban Islamic State-linked fighters and terrorist sympathisers, strengthen bail laws for terror offences, and introduce tougher passport-blocking powers. Senator Hanson, whose net approval slipped to -3, ranked second on who voters preferred as Prime Minister, with 31% of support, behind Mr. Albanese on 46% and in front of Mr. Taylor on 23%. On preferred Prime Minister after the distribution of preferences between Labor and One Nation leaders, Mr. Albanese won 56% of backing ahead of Senator Hanson on 44%. The Coalition's weak primary vote of 18%, just a point higher than the Liberals and Nationals' record low result of 17% in June, contrasts with an improvement in Mr. Taylor's own numbers. His net approval rating lifted from -21 last month to -12 in the latest news poll, which showed the Liberal leader gained on Mr. Albanese's on the better Prime Minister performance measure. While Mr. Taylor trails Mr. Albanese by 44% to 37% on who voters believe would make the better Prime Minister, the opposition leader lifted his personal ratings with 34% of voters satisfied with his performance, 46% dissatisfied, and 20% uncommitted. The Greens' primary vote increased from 12% to 14%, while core support for other minor parties and independents lifted from 9% to 10%. Before Australia's worst terrorist attack at Bondi Beach in December 14 last year, the final news poll of last year showed Labor and Mr. Albanese in a dominant position. Labor's primary vote was hovering around 37%. The ALP led the coalition on two-party preferred vote by 58% to 42%, and Mr. Albanese's net approval rating was neutral, with 40% of voters satisfied with his performance. And that article was headed Winter Woe, ALP Relives Its 20s.
2: And now to pages 1 and 5. White activism does my head in, and this will be read in two parts. An exclusive by Natasha Bitter, education editor. While decolonisation activists have been rebuked for political correctness gone wild by the Australian Tertiary Education Commission's new First Nations Commissioner, Mark Rose, the eminent academic Agungin Marawan, whose father was among the stolen generation, also criticised benevolent discrimination by Bleeding Hearts after a traumatic childhood shunted between foster homes and boarding schools. Professor Rose grasped Labor Prime Minister Gough Whitlam's gift of a free university education in the 1970s. For half a century, he has devoted his career to teaching and embedding Aboriginal and Torres Strait Islander history and knowledge into school and university curriculums. Yet he has little time for white activists demanding decolonization. "It just does my head in," he told The Australian in his first interview since his appointment by Education Minister Jason Clare on Thursday. "I'm sick of people bleating decolonization who have never been colonized, never felt the sharp edge of colonization. They went to private schools, some of the academics, and they bleat about decolonization. It riles me, and is political correctness gone wild?" Professor Rose said that if Germany and Japan can acknowledge the evils of the Holocaust and war crimes, Australians should be able to use truth-telling to concede historical wrongs from European settlement, reconcile and move forward. "Let's say shit happens and then how can we grow this country to be a better place," he said. At the World Indigenous Conference in Auckland last December, decolonisation was being debunked by Indigenous academics from around the world. Decolonization is an activist buzzword popular among left-wing academics, which often involves cancel culture to censor records of Australia's European settlement or pull down monuments celebrating early British settlers. The University of Sydney Library cited cultural safety for its controversial decision to redact 12 pages of the 181-year-old journals of British-born explorer Edward John Eyre, and the Queensland government had to intervene this year to prevent James Cook University in North Queensland, named after the British explorer who discovered Australia's east coast in 1770, from changing its name after it set up a name reference committee. Professor Rose warned that right-wing politicians are winning popularity because people are feeling disenfranchised by political correctness. "I would feel a failure if I, in defending my minority group, created another minority group," he said. "I don't want others to be alienated and disenfranchised. What liberation is about is setting us all free." Professor Rose pushed back against an attempt last year to rebrand his employer, Deakin University, named after Australia's second Prime Minister and father of the Federation, Alfred Deakin, an architect of the racist White Australia policy. Instead, the university agreed to a tanderum, an Aboriginal term for agreement, to jointly commit to truth-telling and elevating the understanding and acknowledgement of the full history of our country. Professor Rose argued that Deakin didn't massacre and he didn't have slaves. "It was going to cost $10 million to change the name, and we know that the American unis that changed their names have had students come back and sued them for loss of brand," he said. "It was mainly non-Indigenous people who wanted the name changed. They're the ones who had the biggest fight with the Indigenous community."
0: The Blackfellas felt sorry for the Alfred Deakin family, who were happy for the name to change if the community wanted. But they said, "No, we want to put a stick in the sand and say, shit happened, but we have, as a matured nation, moved on from it." I had some young Aboriginal people who thought I had sold them out, and a lot of non-Indigenous people who virtue called. The 71-year-old academic awarded the Member of the Order of Australia last year for his contribution to Indigenous tertiary education, endured a tough childhood growing up in the then rough Melbourne suburb of Broadmeadows with his Aboriginal father and white mother. "My dad was a stolen kid," he recalls. "I grew up in out-of-home care for most of my life, in homes in Ballarat and boarding schools. I went to a number of schools very rapidly, reflecting some of the trauma in the home and my mum being unwell with epilepsy and my dad being shattered by demons." Professor Rose credits the nuns' old school teaching methods, including rote learning, explicit instruction and phonics, for giving him the gift of literacy. "The only way to get my head outside the convent walls was to read at night," he said. "By reading the World Book Encyclopedia, I visited all the places that interested me." As a teen, he went to live with his grandmother, but she died soon after, forcing him to fend for himself, working in factories at night. We had four choices as teenagers in Broadmeadows, one of four factories to go to. When Whitlam made university free, the young Rose leapt at the chance to study at a teacher's college, followed by an arts degree at university. An Aboriginal elder, Uncle Banjo Clark, told me that my job was to come back and be a bridge between Western knowledge and Indigenous knowledge, and to work towards liberating our people through education and walk in both those worlds. His appointment to the government's powerful new tertiary education agency gives Professor Rose the power and influence to help Indigenous Australians find liberation through education. He hopes to bring down the silos and firewalls between schools, TAFE, vocational training and universities, declaring that an education without opportunity is useless. Professor Rose was instrumental in the Australian Curriculum Assessment and Reporting Authority's inclusion and expansion of Aboriginal and Torres Strait Islander history and culture in the school curriculum. One face of Australia has a colonial history and it's very valid and should be in the curriculum, he said. We also have the world's oldest continuous culture. My intention is we leave Australian kids with the ability to live with competing worldviews. What irks Professor Rose is when bleeding hearts assume that First Nations children need a dumbed-down curriculum. If anyone shows overt racial discrimination, they'll be jumped on from a great height by their peers and by the system, he said. But benevolent discrimination is alive and well by people with a bleeding heart who want to dumb things down for us. My intent is to put the bar up, not put it down. The softness of low expectations is something I rail against. As Deakin University's Pro-Vice-Chancellor of Indigenous Strategy and Innovation, Professor Rose boasts a doctorate and a master's degree. Despite his impressive qualifications, he reckons he gleans just as much knowledge from community meetings with Indigenous leaders and elders. That article is on page 1 and 5 of today's Australian, White Activism, It Does My Head In, by Natasha Bitter.
1: And our next article is Shock at Frydenberg Bondi Inquiry Snub, and also comes from page 1 and is written by Jeff Chambers and Noah Yim. Prominent business, national security and ALP figures are calling on the Royal Commission into Anti-Semitism to reconsider its, quote, deeply distressing, surprising and puzzling, quote, decision to exclude Josh Frydenberg, the highest-ranking Jewish Australian government minister in history, from giving evidence. A week after Royal Commission public hearings were hijacked by lawyers for pro-Palestine groups seeking to link Israeli government military action with the horrific rise of homegrown anti-Semitism, The Australian can reveal Mr. Frydenberg has not been invited to appear at the final hearing block in Sydney from August the 17th to the 28th. He was informed only on Friday that he would not be called to testify. The former treasurer, who led criticism of the Albanese government's response to the Bondi Beach terror attack on December the 14th, sent his submission to the Royal Commission, led by former High Court Justice Virginia Bell, about 2 months ago, and made clear he wanted to be called as a witness. As of Monday last week, the Royal Commission had heard from 206 witnesses and received 20,000 submissions and 697 phone inquiries. Former bureaucrat and diplomat Dennis Richardson, handpicked by Anthony Albanese to lead the initial government review into the Bondi terror attack before the Prime Minister succumbed to pressure on a royal commission, said it would be puzzling if Mr. Frydenberg were not called to give evidence. Josh has been the most senior Jewish person in Australian politics, and he occupies a leadership position that goes beyond the Jewish community. He has always been a moderate voice, Mr. Richardson told The Australian. The former ASIO chief and Secretary of the Defence and Foreign Affairs Departments said, given his standing in the broader Australian community and given his standing in the Jewish community, given what he has done to highlight anti-Semitism in this country, it would be very, very surprising if the Royal Commission did not invite him to give evidence in addition to his submission. Shina Gutnick, daughter of Reuven Morrison, who was killed in the Bondi attack by father and son Islamic extremists, said, "As we approach the final hearing blocks, it is surprising that we are yet to hear from someone with Josh's depth of experience and insight. I sincerely hope there remains an opportunity for his voice to be heard," Ms. Gutnick said. The Royal Commission has already heard powerful evidence that has laid bare the reality and impact of anti-Semitism in Australia. Josh Frydenberg is a voice that would add enormously to that work. Former Federal Labor MP Mike Kelly, co-convener of Labor Friends of Israel, said he did not believe that the work of the Commission would be complete unless they talked to people like Josh Frydenberg. "I hope and expect that that happens, and then we'll judge the Royal Commission when its work is complete," Mr. Kelly said. University of Western Sydney Chancellor Jennifer Westacott, a former long-time Business Council of Australia chief executive who sits on the board of guardians of Mr. Frydenberg's non-partisan DOOR Foundation, established to fight anti-Semitism, said, "It is extraordinary and deeply, deeply distressing that he is not called. This is the most prominent political Jewish leader we've had in our history. This is a person who could have given great insight," Professor Westacott told The Australian. "This is a person who knows how institutions work. This is the person who called for the commission. This is the person who put the documentary out warning that this was getting worse and worse. If you're putting a list of people together who had insight, who had lived experience, remembering this is a man who travels with tremendous security that most Australians wouldn't comprehend, he would be in your top five people to call."
2: We've had some very important and compelling evidence from many prominent Australians to not include this incredibly prominent Australian is extraordinary. Writing in The Australian, Mr. Frydenberg said he had made it clear, "I would welcome the opportunity to be called as a witness. I heard nothing until last Friday afternoon when I was informed via the Royal Commission's legal team that I would not be called," he wrote. The last public hearing is scheduled for later this month on the topic of social cohesion, a topic I have been more than active on over the last 3 years. I have taken this stand notwithstanding the significant threats I have received. Mr. Frydenberg said the Royal Commission must do two things to effectively bring the hate and violence to an end. First, it make it very clear that the demonization and double standards directed towards Israel have gone well beyond legitimate criticism to the point that it is now fanning the flames of anti-Semitism in Australia. Jewish Australians have been targeted by those who hold them responsible for events abroad and by those who oppose the very existence of the State of Israel. Anti-Zionism is now a modern form of anti-Semitism, he wrote. Second, put in place a range of practical measures that better protect the Jewish community and enhance social cohesion. Attending to only the second task and not the first is akin to building a higher fence around the Jewish community without disarming those who want to break in. Ms. Gutnick said Mr. Frydenberg had been sounding the alarm on anti-Semitism for years, including through the documentary, and brings the perspective of Australia's most senior Jewish political figure, a former treasurer and someone who has personally experienced anti-Semitism. His deep understanding of both the issue and government makes his perspective particularly valuable, she said. Mr. Richardson, who walked away from his role leading the government's independent investigation into the response of national security agencies shortly after the formation of the Royal Commission, said Mr. Frydenberg was self-evidently one of the most senior and prominent Jewish leaders in Australia, and he would be surprised if he wasn't invited to give evidence. Professor Westacott, who has made her own submission to the Royal Commission, lamented a collective leadership failure and said Mr. Frydenberg had been at the highest level of government. This is a person who understands institutions. This is a person who sees this from a national security, a national leadership perspective, and it is a tremendous missed opportunity, at the least, to not hear from his extraordinary Australian, who I think has got a real sense of what we need to do as a nation to send anti-Semitism and hate to the fringe of our society and to eradicate it, she said. Mr. Kelly said there was still enough time for the Royal Commission to call Mr. Frydenberg. You've got Josh coming from a family with a background in the Holocaust and experiences that have been passed down through the generations, he said. Josh himself was instrumental in initiating the Holocaust education support around Australia, understanding deeply the importance of that in the fight against anti-Semitism and how all that that's evolving and where we need to go with education. But after the fight that he's had personally, the security issue that he's been confronted with and still confronted with to this day, and as a person who was a member of parliament and in such a prominent position, he's naturally had to assume responsibilities as a leader of the community in general. The final hearings of the Royal Commission will examine how social cohesion can be understood and measured, social cohesion and the human rights framework, initiatives and programs undertaken by various communities, religious groups and organisations across Australia that seek to strengthen social cohesion in the education sector and government activities to promote social cohesion. And that came from pages 1 and 6, Shock at Frydenberg, Bondi Snub.
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0: Melbourne today expecting rain, a top of 14. Hobart expecting a shower and 15 degrees. Canberra is expecting rain and only 11 degrees. Sydney, a shower and a windy day today, but a top is 19. That's not bad. Brisbane expecting showers, but a top of 25. It'll be sunny up in Darwin with a top of 30 degrees. Perth is expecting showers and their top will be 17 degrees. And we're having showers here in Adelaide and our top's only going to be 15. We come now to some more readings from The Australian, including some from the World News. We start with a South Australian interest one from page 2. Malinauskas signs MOU with OpenAI. Noah Yim brings us this report. Artificial intelligence juggernaut OpenAI and South Australian Premier Peter Malinauskas have opened exploratory discussions about data centres in the state, following a meeting at the company's headquarters in San Francisco. Mr. Malinauskas signed a memorandum of understanding with ChatGPT's developers at the weekend. The MOU will see South Australia and OpenAI explore a strategic partnership that develops AI skills, accelerates local innovation, attracts global investment, and spreads the benefits of AI across South Australia, the company said. This comes after Energy Minister Chris Bowen told state and territory governments that the federal government could legislate rules to force data centres to foot the bill for renewable investments amid indications Queensland and the Northern Territory sought relaxed rules for data centres in their jurisdictions. While I always prefer to work with my state and territory colleagues, the Commonwealth will not be standing by and letting a race to the bottom of states falling over themselves to attract data centres at a cost to household bills, reliability or emissions, he said last week. Mr. Malinauskas met with OpenAI co-founder and president Greg Brockman at OpenAI's San Francisco headquarters and signed an MOU that paves the way for discussions on AI infrastructure and investment in alignment with South Australia's data centre strategy, the company said. These discussions are exploratory and will focus on the enabling conditions for responsible investment, including energy, water, planning, connectivity, skills, and genuine community benefit. Mr. Malinauskas said his state had always been prepared to move early when reform can deliver real benefits for people. This agreement gives us a practical way to explore how AI can improve services, support our workforce and small businesses, strengthen local research and startups, and help South Australians participate confidently in the next wave of innovation, he said. We want to lead with ambition and care. Any initiative taken forward will be human-led and subject to the legal, privacy, security and procurement safeguards South Australians expect. The MOU would also see the two parties explore opportunities in innovation, AI safety, skills and public service adoption, OpenAI said. The agreement will see parties work together on support for South Australian startups, researchers, universities and industries using AI in areas such as manufacturing, health, defence, energy, space, agriculture and the creative sectors, it said. As part of the agreement, the parties will explore potential cybersecurity capabilities for the South Australian government's technology, systems and digital services, including practical capability building, threat awareness and the responsible use of AI to strengthen cyber resilience, OpenAI said. The parties may develop practical AI skills programs for public servants, educators, workers, small businesses, not-for-profits and community organisations. This could include OpenAI Academy content, workshops and partnerships with universities, training providers and industry. The parties will look at high-impact ways AI could improve government services, productivity, and the citizen experience. This could include training, responsible use, and responsible guidance and agency workshops. That article from page 2 of The Australian, Malinauskas signs MOU with OpenAI, was by Noah Yim.
1: Also from

0: page 2 of The Australian, an article headed "Darwin Port Row Risks Schism with Prickly China," and was written by Ben Packham, who's the Australian Foreign Affairs and Defence Correspondent. A row over the port of Darwin could spark a new breakdown in ties with an increasingly prickly China that often does not read Australia well, Australia's most recent former ambassador to Beijing says. In a report for the Lowry Institute, retired Ambassador Graham Fletcher said Australia was quietly knocking back overtures by Beijing to expand the relationship beyond the, quote, modest new normal of the country's stabilised relationship, viewing the new status quo as good enough. Mr. Fletcher, who finished up in Beijing in December 2023, said the risk of a conflict with China over Taiwan or some other upheaval was always a possibility, though not, in my opinion, a strong one at present. However, he said the dispute over the port was a live risk to the bilateral relationship, as China became increasingly prickly about EU and US security-driven restrictions on its technology and investment. Beijing has launched an international legal challenge to prevent the forced sale of the post, owned by Chinese company Landbridge, which Anthony Albanese vowed ahead of the last election to return to Australian hands. Mr. Fletcher said, "Canberra's decision to return the Port of Darwin to Australian ownership faces dogged resistance and may well be conflated with US moves to exclude Chinese interests from the Panama Canal ports." He said a future political crisis in the Pacific could sharpen the contest for influence between the countries, with Canberra and Beijing pursuing different outcomes and uniformed personnel on the ground. Australia's efforts to counter China's dominance over the rare earth supply chain could also grow more contentious, he said. The former envoy, who worked with Labor to resolve the COVID-era freeze in bilateral relations, said Australia and its closest trading partner were, quote, brought together by pragmatic self-interest, but were unlikely ever to become genuinely close. Beijing was keen to expand bilateral ties, he said, seeking cooperation on AI, a unified response to Donald Trump's tariffs, and collaboration on infrastructure and energy rollouts. Beijing has not given up on hopes of drawing Australia closer into its orbit, Mr. Fletcher said, but the chill in bilateral relations between 2017 and 2023 showed China was unpredictable, and any leverage China believes in, possesses, is liable to be exploited at times of political need. This had made Australia cautious, Mr. Fletcher said, adding that to be seen as pro-China was also risky for Australian politicians. From Canberra's perspective, when it comes to bilateral architecture, political engagement and economic substance, the new status quo is probably good enough. The relationship is delivering what Canberra wants. Going further in terms of depth or breadth entails a degree of risk that is not worthwhile. Landbridge, whose billionaire owner Ye Cheng is a confidant of senior Chinese Communist Party figures, secured a 99-year lease over the Port of Darwin for $506 million in 2015. The company launched an investor-state dispute settlement claim with the World Bank in April, arguing the government's attempt to reclaim the asset violated the terms of the China-Australia Free Trade Agreement. Infrastructure Minister Catherine King vowed to resist the challenge, but the government has said little about the matter since. Labor is facing pressure from the Trump administration to deliver on its election promise, amid concerns the port's Chinese ownership undermines the US's defence cooperation with Australia, given its proximity to shared military facilities in the Northern Territory capital. The Australian revealed last year that US private equity firm Cerberus Capital Management was seeking to buy the port. Australian logistics company Toll would operate the port under the proposal. Australia's IFM Investors, owned by industry superannuation funds, is also interested in purchasing the asset. And that article was headed, Darwin Port Row Risks Schism with Prickly China.
1: And now to page 9. Cuba tries Chinese solar to ease oil crisis. And this is by Ashley Kai. Cuba is running short of fuel, but not sunshine. As the Caribbean islands in energy crisis has deepened, Chinese-provided solar panels have popped up across the country, offering an unlikely bright spot for a power grid plagued by fuel shortages, crumbling infrastructure, and near-daily blackouts. At least 41 mid-size and 18 smaller-scale solar parks have been built over the past 2 years, according to Renew Atlas, a database that tracks solar developments and satellite imagery. The government said in 2024 that they plan to build 92 mid-size parks by 2028. The solar push accelerated after a series of nationwide blackouts in 2024, in part because Cuba's imports of crude oil from Venezuela collapsed, said Ricardo Torres Perez, a Cuban economist at American University. But in a cruel twist, Cubans are still spending much of their days without electricity, despite the surge in new solar capacity. The island's 10 million residents have suffered almost daily power outages as fuel supplies have dwindled, a crisis that worsened after the Trump administration blocked nearly all energy shipments to Havana in late January. The new solar parks could generate around 1,000 megawatts of capacity when operating at peak output, nearly five times what was previously installed and almost one-third of the country's typical peak demand of about 3,200 megawatts. Solar now meets about 10% of the nation's power needs, up from 3% at the beginning of last year, the government said. While it is unclear how much Havana is paying for the new construction, China appears to be the main source of equipment. Beijing, the manufacturer of about 80% of the world's solar panels, sent Cuba $117 million US, that's $165 Australian, worth of equipment in 2025, up from $3 million US in 2023, according to customs data. China has also sent more battery storage units this year, according to the data. Cuban Prime Minister Manuel Marrero Cruz has said the projects were partially financed with nickel revenues. The government's 2026 economic plan notes 320 megawatts worth of donated solar panels from China, Vietnam, and Japan have also donated smaller amounts of equipment. China has rapidly increased climate-related donations and financing to the Caribbean, which is one of Beijing's key transit zones for raw materials from Latin America, according to the think tank Later, American Dialogue. China gets a lot of goodwill brownie points throughout the region with what they're doing with Cuba, said Jorge Pinon, who studies Cuban energy at the University of Texas. Through the new solar capacity is a welcome addition. It has done little to ease Cuba's chronic energy problems. Since fuel shipments and domestic oil production have declined for years, Cuba's import-dependent grid was in a fragile state even before the US cut off Venezuelan oil and threatened sanctions on countries supplying Havana with fuel. Cuba said in May that it ran out of fuel reserves. The Trump administration has since allowed some fuel shipments for private companies on the island. The island's energy infrastructure is also in poor shape. The aging grid has also hampered the new solar parks. The country is not only using a fraction of the solar capacity it has deployed because it lacks enough battery storage to manage the fluctuations inherent in solar power. The Cuban energy minister said in April one battery was installed in July and three more are planned, according to state media. Many families and organizations have installed rooftop solar. China has donated thousands of panels for individual buildings, but the additions have yet to make a meaningful dent in the crisis. And that article was from the Wall Street Journal. Cuba tries Chinese solar to ease oil crisis.
2: Next article comes from page 9, another world news. The Pentagon pushes contractors in arms race. This comes from AP in Washington. The Pentagon is pressing the US defense industry to accelerate production of weapons to help replenish its diminished stockpile of munitions, including those depleted in the ongoing war with Iran. Pentagon spokesman Sean Parnell said in a statement on Saturday local time, the Defense Department was actively focused on boosting munitions acquisitions to provide the weapons our warfighters need at the pace the threat demands. He confirmed efforts in the past week to significantly speed the process, but insisted it was part of a broader modernization effort that predated the five-month-old conflict. Deputy Defense Secretary Steve Feinberg wrote to industry leaders on Wednesday, giving them 21 days to submit plans to drive significantly faster, more aggressive delivery schedules and/or increase production for critical capabilities, according to a memo obtained by the Washington Post. Years-long development cycles are not acceptable, Mr. Feinberg wrote. We must dramatically accelerate our program schedules and expand our production capacity now. Recent fighting with Iran used up more of the US military's already diminished stockpiles of advanced missile interceptors. Shrunken inventories of Patriot and THAAD interceptors may force the US and Middle Eastern allies to take more risks to conserve those air defenses, according to analysis from the Center for Strategic and International Studies, a Washington think tank. For example, it said, American forces may launch fewer missiles against incoming Iranian drones and missiles, raising the chance of one getting through. President Donald Trump in recent days has bristled over public reports of a munitions shortage, posting on Truth Social on Thursday that the US has massive amounts. He said that large amounts are being manufactured and shipped to the US as needed. On Saturday, Mr. Parnell affirmed that Mr. Feinberg's memo seeking a rapid escalation of weapons production is real and it will inform the fiscal year 2028 budget submitted to Congress for funding, and that is entirely consistent with our ongoing push to rebuild the defense industrial base. A defense spending bill is stalled in Congress, with politicians fuming over Mr. Trump's military action against Iran and resisting the White House request to increase Pentagon spending to $1.5 trillion, about 2.12 trillion Australian, up from about $900 billion last year. The number of Patriot interceptors fell from 2,330 before the war to 1,030 when the April ceasefire took effect, CSIS estimated last month. Following recent fighting, the stockpile is now estimated to be between 759 and 827, a decrease of at least 65% since before the conflict began. The number of THAAD interceptors fell from 452 before the war to between 232 and 262 at the start of the April ceasefire, CSIS said. The US was able to replenish some of the inventory to between 234 and 278 interceptors, but the stockpile is still at least 38% smaller than before the conflict. From page 9, that was Pentagon pushes contractors in arms race.
0: And back to page 8 of The Australian, an article headed Internet, a Casualty of Taiwan's War Games. And it comes from the Wall Street Journal. Taiwan's government pushed urgent alerts to millions of mobile phones this week to warn people their high-speed 5G service would be disrupted. The message, delivered with the loud buzz of an emergency system typically used for natural disasters, was part of a drill intended to awaken the population to the risk of being taken offline by a Chinese attack. Judging by the public response, the government might need a louder alarm. In a simulation of air attacks on communications infrastructure amid annual military exercises now underway around Taiwan, the government plans to slow mobile internet speeds for 30 minutes on two afternoons next week. "Oh, there will be a drill? I didn't look that closely," said Tao Tao, a 40-year-old Taipei hairdresser, when asked about the alert. "I don't really need the internet for work." Taiwan President Lei Ching-te has made it his mission to convince the island's 23 million residents to prepare for a potential invasion from China. Mr. Lei faces a fair amount of public reluctance to embrace crisis readiness as a way of life. China claims the island as its own and uses threats of military attack along with more subtle methods to try and steer the Taiwanese public toward giving in to Beijing. Ships with ties to China have severed underwater fiber optic cables that Taiwan relies on to remain connected to the internet at least five times in recent years. Taipei recognises that connectivity is one of its weak spots. Taiwan is one of the very few places in the world where someone tries to sever its undersea cables on a daily basis, said a senior Taiwan security official. How can a country like that not prepare? The goal of the exercise, officials said, is to encourage the public to figure out alternative ways to communicate. The slowdowns next week will coincide with annual air raid drills, meaning residents in affected areas should be indoors with unfettered Wi-Fi. Businesses that don't rely on mobile internet may not even know that service is affected. The government is being extremely careful to make sure this exercise doesn't affect daily routines, said Chiao Kuo, a member of a committee established by Mr. Lei to improve Taiwan's civil defence and disaster response. The government wants to raise awareness that daily life could be interrupted, but without causing significant disruption, said Ms. Cuello. The drill is Taiwan's first, the Office of the President said, aimed at familiarising the public with how to ensure uninterrupted communication for themselves and their families in emergencies. Taiwan is looking to establish satellite internet coverage as one way around the island's vulnerability to a cable-cutting attack. Taiwan is developing its own low-Earth orbit satellites, but the first launch isn't scheduled until 2028, according to the Taiwan Space Agency. Taipei is also turning to foreign partnerships. The legislature recently relaxed a foreign ownership rule that has been an obstacle to the introduction of SpaceX's Starlink, the world's largest provider of satellite internet. And that was headed, "Internet, a casualty of Taiwan's war games."
1: And now from page 9, wildfires ravage popular Canadian tourist area, from Vancouver. Canadian officials declared a state of emergency late on Saturday, local time, after a fast-moving wildfire forced the evacuation of more than 20,000 people from a popular tourist area in British Columbia. Winds fanned the Bald Range wildfire to grow rapidly late on Friday, pushing flames towards Okanagan Lake, one of the province's busiest summer tourist spots, and affecting communities in the surrounding valleys. "We know there has been significant losses of homes and property. We also know some people became trapped as conditions changed quickly BC Premier David Eby said, air evacuations are underway for people who remain isolated behind the fire perimeter. BC's Minister of Emergency Management and Climate Readiness declared a state of emergency. CTV News reported more than 50 people had to be airlifted out of the community of Folder as flames advanced. Prime Minister Mark Carney said the federal government stands ready to help and support the government of British Columbia. And that was from page 9, courtesy of AFP, Wildfires Ravage Popular Canadian Tourist Area.
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0: Thank you for joining us in our Adelaide studios as we bring you readings from the Australian and Financial Review for today, the 10th of August, across the Vision Australia radio network. Next, we turn to articles from the Australian Financial Review. And this first one is from page 1 and continues on page 6 and is headed Business Plea to States for Trust Tax Aid, and was written by Philip Khoury, the political editor of the AFR. Almost 500,000 small and medium businesses will be forced to restructure due to the federal government's crackdown on trusts, with some facing state government transition fees of more than $500,000, the Australian Industry Group warns. In its submission to the consultation process on trusts, the AI Group, the nation's peak employer and industry body, has implored the federal government to lean on the states to waive the fees. It has also written to every state and territory treasurer, advising them of the hit that businesses in their respective states will suffer. AI Group Chief Executive Innes Willocks said the budget decision to impose a minimum 30% tax on discretionary trusts would affect 494,000 businesses currently structured through trusts. Most are small businesses, and many are currently contemplating changing their ownership arrangements, he said. The federal government has extended rollover relief to these businesses, and state governments should do the same, so they are not unfairly affected. Willocks's plea echoes that of government's hand-picked small business ombudsman, Linda McLary-Smith, who told the Australian Financial Review last week that the government had significantly underestimated the restructuring costs caused by its trust tax crackdown. She urged Treasurer Jim Chalmers to secure stamp duty state exemptions for asset transfers triggered by the reform. Chalmers has confirmed that he is discussing the issue with the states. Each state has a different regime of stamp duties and fees, with Queensland and Western Australia the most punitive. They impose stamp duty on the transfer of business assets beyond real estate, including goodwill, stock and plant and equipment. The AI Group said, for example, a business with $5 million in land and $5 million in other assets would accrue a transfer liability of $555,525 in Queensland, $506,115 in Western Australia, $305,000 in Victoria, and $256,287 in New South Wales. We contend transitioning companies should not be subject to these duties, or that there is some state government relief for transitioning companies, said Willox. We need more flexibility, simplicity, and an eye on state-level business transfer duties so the businesses can access genuine rollover relief to execute this change without unintended consequences. The federal government has already pledged to exempt small businesses from capital gains tax for 3 years until June 30, 2030, while they restructure out of discretionary trusts into another entity type, such as a company or fixed trust. McAlary Smith said the proposed trust tax would force firms to restructure to companies and incur extra costs for legal and tax advice, refinancing with banks, business registrations, insurance, licensing, employment arrangements, and state tax. Accounting body CPA Australia estimated that the new tax arrangements on trusts could impose restructure costs for professional advice alone of up to $23,000 a business, or as much as $2.5 billion nationally, even before any state stamp duty is added. In a speech on Saturday night at the Victorian Business Investment Awards, Prime Minister Anthony Albanese did not mention the anxiety caused by the trust decision, as he positioned the government as a friend of small business. My government is determined to help you continue to succeed because it means Australia will succeed, he said. In the recent budget, we introduced $3.8 billion in new measures to lower taxes for businesses and startups and some more support small business risk-taking and investment. Albanese singled out the introduction of a 2-year loss carryback provision for small business and making the $20,000 instant asset write-off permanent. He also noted the CGT exemptions for businesses with turnovers up to $2 million that remained in place, along with an extra 50% discount for those with turnovers up to $10 million. While capital gains taxes relating to housing have been changed to give your children a decent crack in the housing market, all 4 small business capital gains tax concessions are staying in place. Albanese said the large wage increases under Labor's watch, which have drawn complaints from employers due to their impost on overheads, while they were good for business because your customers can afford to buy more of the great products and services you create. Shadow Treasurer Tim Wilson told News 24 that the trust changes contained, quote, a whole new range of landmines they haven't even thought about, quote. This budget has a long way to go yet. The budget won't raise the revenue that they think, but it will create havoc in the economy. An estimated 350,000 small businesses operate through discretionary trusts, and many distribute profits to a company. But this common financial structure will need to be unwound due to potential double taxation of rates between 60% and 70% from July 1, 2028. The AI Group submission said, flexibility should be achieved by extending rollover relief to all entities transitioning out of a discretionary trust structure, with no limitation on the kind of company or partnership structures which are to be adopted. Transition rules should be kept simple via the use of existing tax administration concepts to ensure administrative complexity and transition costs are minimised. And that was headed Business Plea to States for Trust Tax Aid.
1: Now to page 3 of the Australian Financial Review. Tax migration topped the agenda as MPs return. And this is by Ronald Mizen, political correspondent. The Coalition and Senate crossbench will team up in a bid to force the end of the so-called widow tax as a matter of urgency when Parliament returns this week over fears delays are unnecessarily harming people. Now that Prime Minister Anthony Albanese is back from leave, the government is also expected to finalise an overhaul of migration legislation and continue negotiations to pass its stalled gambling advertising changes, including moves to curtail inducements. Later in the week, Albanese will announce a bailout deal with New South Wales for the Tomago aluminium smelter. Parliament will return following the 5-week winter recess on Tuesday, and while the government will talk up rising bulk billing rates and introduce pay rises for childcare workers, the Senate will focus on fixing some unintended consequences called by Treasurer Jim Chalmers rushing to pass the budget tax bills in June. The widow tax affects joint owners of investment properties that are supposed to be exempt or grandfathered from the curbs on negative gearing and increases to capital gains tax that come into effect on July 1, 2027, because they were purchased before budget night. But if there is a full transfer of the asset to one of the co-owners because of divorce or death, that would be classified as an ownership change and the exemptions would vanish. Chalmers last week sought to head off a stoush by releasing draft legislation to deal with the issue, but his decision not to immediately seek to pass the changes when Parliament returns on Tuesday sparked discussions among non-Labor Senate parties, including One Nation, ACT Independent David Pocock, the Coalition and the Greens, on how to get it done sooner. The government insists banks are already considering the draft legislation when testing people's borrowing ability, but the example of a domestic violence victim who was unable to secure bank financing for an investment property co-owned with her former partner raised concerns that the issue needed to be dealt with swiftly. Options available include introducing Chalmers' own draft laws as a private senator's bill, amending an existing government bill, which would force the government to vote for or against changes in the House of Representatives or withholding support on government legislation until the matter is resolved. These options are due to be discussed at a meeting of non-Labor MPs on Monday. The government is also expected to finalise an overhaul of migration legislation this week. The new policy is expected to crack down on international students swapping courses once they are in Australia. Tougher family visa rules, a cap on backpackers, and restrictions on work and appeal rights of asylum seekers are also expected to be in the policy. Home Affairs Minister Tony Burke last week cancelled a speech he was due to give at the National Press Club in Canberra on Thursday after the government's leadership group decided the migration package needed more work. The new policy is aimed at lowering the number of arrivals and boosting departures to meet the budget's forecast for net overseas migration. The budget in May forecast net overseas migration to be 245,000 in 26-27 before falling to 225,000 in the following 4 years. But current forecasts show Australia is on track to exceed those figures. Albanese is trying to walk a fine line on immigration, wanting to allay voter fears about migration levels being stoked by One Nation, while also avoiding vilifying immigrants. In a speech at an Asian business gala on Saturday, Albanese emphasised the importance of Australia's multicultural roots. As this room proves, we are a strongly multicultural country and proud of it. Multiculturalism is part of the bedrock of our future social and economic success, he said. Albanese later in the week is expected to finally unveil a deal along with the New South Wales government to bail out the Rio Tinto-controlled Tomago aluminium smelter. Negotiations will also continue over the future of the government's gambling legislation. And that was from page 3. Tax migration topped the agenda as MPs return.
2: Also on page 3 of the Australian Financial Review, Kit Willow's AI startup targets EU fashion compliance opportunity. Campbell Kwan is the reporter. Sustainable fashion designer Kit Willow is set to launch an AI startup that will help Australian fashion retailers selling to Europe comply with upcoming transparency rules around the environmental impact of their products. The new AI offering, made by Willow's tech startup Planet Price, comes as retailers prepare for the European Union's digital product passport regime, which from late 2027 will require clothing, textile and footwear products to carry detailed information about their origin and environmental impact. Labels will not be allowed to be sold in Europe if they don't disclose a digital product passport, so it can be very costly, Willow told the Australian Financial Review. Willow, who gained prominence through her eponymous label Willow, which she left in 2013 before launching her brand KitX or KITX, is betting the looming wave of European sustainability regulation and Australia's eventual rollout of mandatory reporting of Scope 3 emissions for companies with revenue over $50 million will create a lucrative market for measuring the environmental cost of doing business. Willow said the agent could do fashion environmental analysis work faster and cheaper than human consultants. Fashion retailers feed their supply chain data, such as fabric type or the farm origin of the fibre, into the agent so it can assess the environmental impact of the label's products. After that, retailers upload a photo of the piece of clothing or footwear, and the AI agent assesses the product across 16 environmental measures, such as greenhouse gas emissions, water consumption, land use, pollution, and biodiversity, to provide an estimated monetary planet price for each product. The AI also assigns a confidence score based on the quality of the underlying data. What would have cost between $30,000 and $40,000 to get this level of compliance from bringing in a consultant and taking 3 to 6 months at a stock-keeping unit level can be done in seconds at a fraction of the cost, Willow said. At the consumer level, shoppers will be able to scan a QR code on the garment's tag or website to see the product's verified environmental footprint in real time. Planet Price is in the final stages of testing the AI agent with 5 fashion clients, ranging from a boutique label generating about $20 million in annual revenue to an ASX-listed retailer with almost $1 billion in sales. The company said it was targeting signing on between 150 and 200 brands within 12 to 18 months of launch in fashion, homewares and beauty. The European requirements will initially be only for fashion, but they will be rolled out across other industries, creating what Planet Price estimates will be a global certification market worth more than $10 billion. Rather than pursuing global fashion giants such as Nike and Zara, which already have in-house compliance teams, Planet Price is targeting local brands that make up much of Australia's fashion industry. Matt Jensen, founder of MJ Bale, which ships its menswear to Europe through its online stores, said the ramifications of the continent's digital product passport was bigger than most people realise, because it required a huge number of resources to comply with the upcoming rules and could lead to similar local standards. Jensen, who was not involved in Planet Price's pre-launch testing, said fashion retailers would need strong relationships with their supply chain partners to effectively manage the requirement, irrespective of their size. From page 3 of today's Financial Review, that was Kitwillow's AI startup targets EU fashion compliance opportunity.
0: And from page 7 in the news section of the AFR, an article, Jetstar pilots, quick thinking, averts major collision at Sydney Airport. And it was written by Ayesha Dekretzer. A quick thinking Jetstar pilot has narrowly avoided colliding with a Qatar Airways plane while taxiing at Sydney Airport after being granted air traffic control clearance to push back from the parking bay. A Jetstar spokesman said an investigation was underway, confirming the pilot of the Airbus A320 aircraft was given permission to depart Sydney bound for the Gold Coast on Sunday morning. Our aircraft was following instructions by Air Traffic Control, or ATC, when the pilots were forced to brake firmly after another aircraft came in close proximity, she said. It is understood that a Virgin Australia-operated Qatar flight had landed from Doha. All passengers had disembarked and the Boeing 777 aircraft was subsequently being tugged to a parking area when the incident occurred. The investigation is currently focused on whether the tug had permission to move. Jetstar flight JQ402 had just left its bay at Sydney Airport when the incident occurred, forcing the captain to take evasive action. One cabin crew member was injured, but no passengers were hurt. The incident occurred after ATC shortages plagued Sydney all day on Saturday, causing hundreds of delays and cancellations across the country. A spokesman for Air Services Australia, which is the body responsible for managing ATC operations, said flights had been slowed down to, quote, safely manage projected airborne and departure demands after the incident. We are working with airlines to reduce delays and the impact on passenger travel as much as possible, he said. Air Services is reviewing the incident and will assist with any safety investigation. The near miss follows a similar incident in July when two Qantas planes narrowly avoided colliding on Sydney's main runway. Both flights were operating under ATC instructions when the communication breakdown was caught in the nick of time. Stephen Beckett, Chief Executive of Airlines for Australia and New Zealand, the lobby group representing Qantas, Virgin and Regional Express, said ATC staff shortages on Saturday had created bedlam for passengers. One flight from Melbourne landed and waited on the tarmac in Sydney for 70 minutes to be given air traffic control clearance to proceed to a bay at the terminal, he said. Airlines are scrambling to recover passengers who have missed international and domestic connections to onward journeys across both networks. Air Services is trying to double the amount that airlines pay for its services, while airlines are asking the government to include Air Services in its consumer rights scheme, arguing that staffing issues contribute to delays. And that article was headed, Jetstar Pilots Quick Thinking Avoids Major Collision at Sydney Airport.
1: And now to page 11. Guard plan for hospitals under fire, and this is by Melissa Meehan. An election pledge to station protective services officers at major hospitals in Victoria has raised eyebrows after it was revealed most of the facilities had not been consulted on the plan. Victorian opposition leader Jess Wilson announced on Sunday the officers will be stationed at 7 major hospitals to improve security if the coalition were won power at the November election. The two-year pilot would position 70 officers at the hospitals to respond to serious accidents, assist with prisoner guarding, and be available to escort hospital workers to their vehicles. The officers would work with hospital management on the deployment model that works best for them, she said. Wilson and opposition health spokeswoman Georgie Crozier announced the election promise outside Melbourne's The Alfred Hospital, where they faced questions about a lack of consultation. When asked if they had spoken to all seven hospitals about taking part in the trial, Crozier admitted she had only spoken to one so far. They have concerns. They have told me that every patient that comes into an emergency department, they check them for knives, she said. They are concerned about their staff and their patients with the escalating assaults and violence that is occurring. When asked what would happen if the other six hospitals rejected the plan, Crozier said it would still go ahead, given escalating violence in hospitals, where as many as 65 incidents a day were being reported. This will be our policy. We believe this is warranted, she said. Crozier also said she had not discussed the plan with Victoria Police Commissioner Mike Bush, who oversees the deployment and management of the officers across the state. Labor Minister Anthony Carbine's question why the opposition was focusing on security instead of investing in nurses and workers. I would take advice from our health service about what's best to support their workforce and what's best to support people in need, he said. A Roy Morgan poll released on Friday put the coalition ahead of Labor 51-49 on a two-party preferred basis. And that was courtesy AAP and headed Guard Plan for Hospitals Under Fire. And now we turn to a shorter message. Urgent recall of kids' lozenge. A kid's throat lozenge has been recalled after fears were raised about metal pieces being discovered in the product. Keysun Kids Honey and Eucalyptus and Acerolo lozenges are throat lollies available to customers through pharmacies and chemists across New South Wales, ACT, Queensland, Victoria, Tasmania, SA and WA. The product has also been available for sale online in New South Wales. It is typically used to soothe sore throats, but earlier this month it was feared they could contain metal. Customers are being alerted to batch 0072 with the use-by date June 2028. Food products containing metal may cause injury or harm. Customers should return the product, and individuals with medical concerns are being urged to seek medical advice. And that was courtesy Newswire. And then finally, body found in suitcase. An investigation has been launched after a body was found in a suitcase in regional New South Wales. Police believed the body to be that of a woman. About 12:50 p.m. on Sunday, a member of the public reported finding the body in inside a suitcase on Walgan Road near Olin Ford Road, 61 kilometres south of Goulburn. Detectives and Hume District Police are combing the scene with the suitcase seized for forensic testing. Walgan Road is surrounded by bush and isolated farmland. How long the body had been there before discovery is unclear. The news was shared on social media by founder of the Red Heart Movement and the Australian Femicide Watch, Shirley Moody, on Sunday. Comments under Ms. Moody's social media post have reignited the debate into a Royal Commission into Femicide and Domestic and Family Violence, which Anthony Albanese published recently. And that completes our readings from the Australian and Financial Review for this Monday, the 10th of August. I'm Bev Bonner, and reading with me were Derek Nash and John Wilson. I was also your presenter and panel operator, and Our other readers were Derek and John. This program is produced in our Adelaide studios and can be heard regularly at this time here on Vision Australia Radio at VA Radio on digital and online.
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15: Well, hello and welcome to Afternoon Review on Vision Australia Radio. Today is Monday, the 10th of August, and the time is just on 2 minutes past midday. My name's Marianne Maloney, and reading with me today is Karina Dalton. So sit back and grab a cup of coffee or tea as we get started with our program. And it's going to contain our usual range of entertaining topics, as well as taking a peek at some issues behind the news. And we've drawn our articles from papers and magazines across the country, as well as other online sources. Well, it seems a day for staying indoors for most of us, I think. So let's try a bit of armchair travel to start the show. We're going to begin with a remote Norwegian village that has 69 days of continuous daylight each year. Then we're off to Europe, and it's heat waves and droughts that are making river usage and cruising very difficult. And Ben Groundwater takes a look behind the scenes at Canberra Airport. But first, let's take a quick look at the weather. And there really is only one word for it today, and that's rain. Darwin is the only exception to the rule. All of southern Australia is wet today, with regional Victoria no exception. Temperature ranges in regional Victoria go from a high of 18 in Mildura, but still wet, of course, and the rest of the state sitting around the 12 to 15 range, except for Albury-Wodonga, with a high, if you can call it that, of 9. And for the rest of the country, Melbourne, a top of 14 today, cloudy, very high chance of rain, becoming less likely in the evening, winds turning west to southwesterly, 15 to 25 kilometres an hour in the early afternoon. Adelaide, maximum of 15, cloudy, high chance of showers. I haven't just cut and pasted, these are all exactly the same. Becoming less likely in the evening, winds west to southwesterly 25 to 35 kilometres an hour. Perth, 17 degrees, cloudy, very high chance of showers, becoming less likely in the evening. Winds shifting south to southwesterly yet again, 25 to 40 kilometres an hour in the early afternoon. And Darwin, for a bit of variety, a maximum of 30 degrees today. Sunny, light winds becoming northwest to northeasterly, 15 to 20 kilometres an hour in the early afternoon, and then becoming light in the evening. There's no fire danger across the country, but there is the UV index in Darwin is 9, which is very high. So please don't forget to slip, slop and slap before you head outdoors. And now I'll hand you over to Karina to get us started.
12: Thanks, Marianne. Good afternoon, everyone. This is a very nice little article about that Norwegian island that has all those days of sunlight. What is sunlight? I think I've forgotten. Anyway, the piece is titled "The Little Known Norwegian Island That Tried to Abolish Time" by Robin Wilson. It's from The Telegraph and it was published on the 23rd of July. Typically, on a Wednesday, I'd already be asleep by midnight, and you might assume the same would be true of the three children playing on the beach a few metres

an old Norwegian fishing village, 22 miles west of Tromsø. Even in the early hours, the painted wooden houses, steep mountains and bright blue sea are all in crystal clear view. That's because it has been about 7 weeks since the sun last set, and it'll be another two before it sets again. Known, for obvious reasons, as the midnight sun, this period of continuous daylight lasts for 69 days on Somaroy, from May 18 to July 26, allowing locals and visitors to enjoy its white sand shorelines at all hours of the day and night, should they so choose. Winter brings the opposite extreme, during polar night, during which the sun remains below the horizon for several weeks, and daylight is reduced to just a few hours of twilight. Grueling for locals, perhaps, but perfect conditions for visitors hoping to catch a glimpse of the elusive northern lights. This long, disorientating summer helped turn Somaroy into an international curiosity in 2019, when the island made headlines for trying to become the world's first time-free zone. Residents were said to want freedom from conventional opening hours and rigid routines during the weeks when morning, afternoon and night became difficult to distinguish. It all sounds very dramatic, but the reality was rather less extreme. The campaign was largely orchestrated by Norway's tourism authorities, with the much-reported petition attracting limited local support. As one local put it to me, "That was just a stunt. We all still have jobs. Of course we need time." Yet walking around Somaroy at midnight, the thinking behind it feels less ridiculous than it sounds. Children are still out playing. A few people are out walking, and I have a strange disinclination to go to bed. Earlier that day, I had hired a car in Tromsø for the drive west. The most direct route takes around an hour and 15 minutes, streaking across the mountainside of Kvaløya, an island to the east of Somaroy. This had been my original plan, until the previous evening when I met a local in a pub and he suggested turning the journey into a loop, following the quicker northern road to Somaroy, then returning along the island's southern coast, in between promising me the tastiest Norwegian frozen cod to carry home on my flight. He assured me this was the best way to see the island. It was sage advice. The road followed fjords, passed through broad valleys, and ran beside verges crowded with tall purple wildflowers and oversized daisies. Not long after leaving Tromsø, I had to stop, as several reindeer wandered across the road. It was the first time I had seen one up close, and I felt the childlike buzz that comes with spotting a big, wild animal. They were also a reminder that life here has long been organized around the seasons. Across Troms County, reindeer husbandry remains a traditional livelihood for the Arctic indigenous groups like the Sami, with herds moved between different grazing areas throughout the year. My loop did eventually continue onto and across Kvaløya, one of Norway's largest islands. Sea eagles are known to circle above its mountains and coastline during spring and summer, so I kept an eye out as I drove, although none appeared. It wasn't long before I had to stop my car again, so a family of oyster catchers could cross, watching with hitched breath as the adult led three tiny fluffy chicks in single file into the open road and eventually onto the safety of the opposite bank. The final approach to Somaroy was across a narrow bridge, with open water on either side, and the village gathered ahead. I arrived, ravenous, and headed to Preskvika Cafe, one of only two options I could see on the map. The small wooden cafe

0: set between a crescent beach and a row of houses. Inside, chalkboards directed me to a table covered with cakes and pastries and two large pots of soup. I helped myself to a creamy broth filled with cod and leeks, added a slice of homemade rye bread, and carried everything outside to eat on a rock beside the beach. I went back for a cinnamon bun and coffee, then returned to the same spot to watch a red-billed Arctic tern dive into the shallows again and again on the hunt for fish. I got talking to Claudia, an employee at Someroy Arctic Hotel, and asked her whether the endless daylight ever bothered her. Originally from Poland, she shrugged, unfazed. "You get used to it," she said. "Sometimes I go hiking at night. It's easier after I finish work around 11 or 12. People definitely do more activities outside in the summer. You might get people kayaking, or maybe there'll be a game of football." Someroy may be quiet, but I can certainly see why people from other parts of the continent are drawn to it. It's long been the case. The name itself means Summer Island, dating from a time when most local people lived on neighbouring Hill Sawyer and brought their cattle here to graze during the warmer months. Someroy only began developing into the area's main fishing village around the turn of the 20th century, when motorised boats created the need for an improved harbour. Today, Hill Sawyer is also known for its hiking. A short but steep route climbs Hill Sawyer Toppen, from the summit of which walkers can look back towards Someroy and across the water to the islands of sprawling Senja and unpopulated Haja, which rises from the inky water like a huge rocky scone, though by some to have inspired the angular shape of Tromsø's stunning Arctic Cathedral. I chose to skip the summit and head instead for Lingoya Beach, where I met a couple searching for shells at the water's edge, then slipped beyond a row of wooden houses and followed a rough path onto the grassy slopes above the shore. The ground was soft and damp beneath my feet as I picked my way over the uneven land towards the water, eventually reaching a clear view back across to Someroy. By the time I returned to the beach, nighttime was approaching. The couple were still collecting shells, now with a couple of beers in hand and a blanket laid out close by. Someroy never did abolish time, but with no sunset to send you home, it's easy to see why the idea travelled so far. That article was from The Telegraph from the 23rd of July, and it was titled "The Little-Known Norwegian Island That Tried to Abolish Time" by Robin Wilson.
1: And now we're heading to The Age on the 8th of August, and it's from Europe, and the author is Marko Drobjakanvic. And he's writing from Belgrade, and it's titled "Shrinking Rivers Expose History and Threaten Power." Water levels on the Danube River, the second largest in Europe, have dropped so low because of the drought that the hulks of dozens of World War II German battleships are emerging. They are a curious distraction from the summer heat crisis. The Danube's record low water levels have also pushed power plants to the brink of shutting down, and governments across Central and Eastern Europe are taking steps to conserve electricity. The succession of record-breaking heat waves in Europe this summer has caused a severe drought in parts of the continent, affecting major waterways such as the Danube and the Rhine. In the middle of the Danube, separating Serbia and Romania near the Serbian port of Prahovo, a rusty hulk is now visible along with a broken mast where the Nazi flag once flew. The ships, some still laden with weapons, belonged to Nazi Germany's Black Sea Fleet that the Germans deliberately sank as they retreated from Romania and as Soviet forces advanced deeper into Europe near the end of the war. Historians say up to 200 German ships were scuttled in September 1944 near Prahovo on the Danube Gorge as they came under Soviet fire. The idea behind the deliberate sinking was to slow down the Russian advance in the Balkans. Nazi Germany surrendered months later in May of 1945. The site of the old warships is a reminder that the Serbian government, with European Union financial support, has long been trying to do something about them. Some were removed from the river by the communist-era Yugoslav authorities, but most have remained because of the explosives they carry. Now, however, authorities are trying to keep traffic flowing in the Danube, which flows through 10 nations, as the dropping water levels create dangerous conditions. Experts have linked the unusually hot weather to global warming and other factors. Krista Brandick, a Prahovo resident, said the low water levels had almost stopped shipping traffic. As you can see, the big ships can't pass anymore. Further north, Germany is facing similar concerns over the impact of drought on transportation and industry as water levels in the Rhine continue to drop. Transport Minister Stefan Bilger met affected organisations yesterday and warned that low water levels posed major challenges for shipping, industry and the broader logistics chain. In Bulgaria, the shrinking Danube has exposed parts of the foundations of the ancient Constantine Bridge, given local archaeologists a rare opportunity to document what they describe as one of the Roman Empire's most impressive engineering achievements. The bridge, commissioned by Emperor Constantine I and inaugurated in AD 328, linked the ancient city of Ulpia to Escus with Suchicodava in what is now Romania. Stretching more than 2 kilometres, it is regarded as one of the longest bridges of antiquity, though short-lived. It is believed that it to have been largely destroyed about AD 367. That makes about 40 years of life. An even older discovery was made last week when the remains of what is believed to be an ancient mammoth was revealed on a drying riverbed in northern Bulgaria, the BTA news agency reported, citing historians. The prehistoric specimen was found by a local resident of the village of Rajova, who alerted specialists at the Regional History Museum in the nearby town of Rus. Museum director Nikolai Nenov told BTA that experts recognised a lower jaw, 2 tusks, and possibly a mammoth rib. The bones have been removed for further examination. In Hungary, prolonged drought and the Danube's record low water levels have severely affected the country's only nuclear power plant, which relies on river water to cool its reactors. Plant operators have reduced output to about 10% of normal production, prompting the government to introduce emergency conservation measures as a record-breaking heat wave grips the country. Authorities have asked major industrial users and households to cut electricity consumption. The government also cancelled parliamentary sessions this week to conserve power. The heat wave has shattered temperature records across the country. On Thursday, Budapest recorded its warmest overnight temperature on record, with temperatures falling only to 28 degrees. Drought has also been declared across more than half of England after the driest July on record, with large areas of England and Wales recording 20% or less of their typical monthly rainfall. London and the South East have been hit particularly hard, with beauty spots and parks left yellow and parched, including Greenwich Park, Blackheath, Primrose Hill, Hackney Marshes and Peckham Rye. And that article is from AP Reuters Bloomberg, was written by Marco Drobnjakovic, and it's titled Shrinking Rivers Expose History, Threaten Power, and that was in The Age on the 8th of August.
0: Do you reckon that might have something to do with climate change?
1: Don't know.
0: No.
1: It's a dynamic thing, climate.
0: It is, isn't it? Yes. Okay, now we're staying with The Age. This is from the Traveller section from August the 9th. An Open and Shut Case by Ben Groundwater, and it's from page 11. It's funny the way things you own begin to define you. The flashy car speaks volumes about your ambition. The subtly expensive handbag is coded to show success. And for me, my soft luggage was a sign that I was still a backpacker at heart. I didn't want a hard suitcase with wheels for the longest time. It's an admission that you've aged out of backpacking, that you're one of them now, that the touristy masses who stay in big chain hotels and do open-top bus tours and eat at buffets. Eventually, however, you realise that stuff is just stuff. It doesn't have to speak for you or for your mindset. And unless you're trekking through some seriously adventurous country, a suitcase with wheels that you can just push along next to you instead of lugging on your back like some hungover mule is actually far more convenient. All this is to say that I now have a hard-sided suitcase with a retractable handle and four sets of wheels on swivels. It's made by Delsey, a French luggage brand, and it's been banging around the world for 6 or 7 years now with barely a scratch. That's an impressive feat, something that was made clear to me a few weeks ago when I visited Canberra Airport, CBR, and I'm very glad I switched out of my soft luggage. I was in our nation's capital to check out its main air hub, as it was Australia's only capital city airport I hadn't been to. The CBR staff were nice enough to give me the full tour, including taking me down into the bowels of the terminal to the baggage sorting area, where everyone's checked luggage gets scanned and processed and loaded onto trolleys to be taken to the plane. Can I say, to begin with, the systems of baggage handling around the world are incredible. Canberra is a small airport with only about 8 million passengers each year. Hartfield Jackson in Atlanta has more than 100 million annually, and even then the amount of baggage that is going through there at any one time is amazing. The fact more luggage isn't lost around the world, that I have been travelling my entire life and have only had my bags misplaced a couple of times, is truly impressive. This is a massive operation and it works overwhelmingly the way it should. There are a few staff members manning the monitors in a control room at CBR, watching for any bags that are scanned and may contain items they shouldn't. But for the most part, this is all automated. The conveyor belts whir, the bags rumble, barcodes are scanned, and things go where they should. "Have you ever seen a kicker before?" one of the staff members asks me, grinning. "Trust me, you will never pack glass bottles in your bags again." He leads me over to one of the conveyor belt labyrinths and points at a section where the belt reaches a fork in its pathway. "Watch this." A suitcase rounds a corner and approaches the fork, and suddenly, bam, a large metal block swings out and sends the case flying onto a different conveyor belt. It settles against the side barrier and disappears down a ramp. Whoa! These are pneumatic high-speed mechanical diverters, which push your luggage from one belt to another. They're also entirely normal to find in airports around the world. They're a blunt instrument, to say the least. There's no power setting on kickers that changes with each bag that comes past. Each kick has to be strong enough to move, say, a 30-kilogram suitcase. That means there's a significant amount of force, even if it's just shifting a small soft bag. Not all airports use kickers. Some have much more gentle gate-type arrangements, with doors that swing shut and divert bags rather than kicking the crap out of them. But many do use kickers, and you, the air traveller, will never know which ones. So, how do you feel about your soft backpack now? It's no problem if you have nothing breakable in there. You're probably quite happy to have your stinky t-shirts and jeans bumped around for a while. But how about when you have a fragile souvenir? Or, hypothetically, you're bringing home a couple of bottles of whiskey from Japan or some wine from France. I wrap my bottles up nice and tight when they're going in checked luggage. They're placed in the centre of my hard-sided suitcase and surrounded by socks and t-shirts and jumpers. I do this all the time and never had a breakage, despite the obvious kicking they've been getting. But I'm pretty glad I don't have the backpack anymore. That article was from The Age, August the 9th, from the Traveller section, and it was titled An Open and Shut Case by Ben Groundwater.
1: And now we're off to England, and it's titled A Model Village Removes Figurine of Topless Streaker After Complaints, and it's from The Telegraph of the 31st of July, and it's unattributed. A model village has removed a figurine of a topless streaker after visitors complained that it was inappropriate. God's Shill Model Village on the Isle of Wight included the streaker, a woman with her breasts exposed, on the football pitch scene as a light-hearted joke. But following a small number of comments about it not being family-friendly, the figurine, who was a nod to the era of prolific streaking in the 1970s and 80s, has been shown the red card. Rupert Willoughby, a local and regular visitor, said he was dismayed at the streaker's removal, calling it a symbol of the model village's whimsical sense of humour. Penny Dyer, a director of the model village, said the streaker had been in place for many years but had lost much of its original relevance. Mr. Dyer said, "We received a small number of comments from visitors who felt it was inappropriate for a family attraction. Streaking was very much a feature of a different era. It is far less common and is no longer something that younger visitors recognise, so the model has lost much of its original relevance. As a business, we listened to customer feedback and after considering the comments, we decided to remove her. We appreciate that not everyone will agree with the decision, but our priority is ensuring all visitors feel comfortable and enjoy their visit." The tradition of streaking during sports events was kicked off by Michael O'Brien, an Australian who ran onto the pitch at Twickenham during an England versus Australia match in 1974. As he was being led off the pitch, a policeman used his hat to protect Mr. O'Brien's modesty. His stunt was repeated by Erica Rowe, who ran across the Twickenham pitch topless in 1982. In the 90s, streakers targeted other sports, with Melissa Johnson becoming Wimbledon's first streaker in 1996 during the men's singles final between Richard Krajicek and Marley Vey Washington. Another infamous character was Mark Roberts, who repeatedly streaked through the 1990s, including once on ITV's This Morning when he swam onto weatherman Fred Talbot's floating weather map. Godshill Model Village was created as a 1/10 scale version of the villages of Godshill and Shanklin, with the figurines all created by Helen Woodhouse, a local artist. And that was Model Village Removes Figurine of Topless Streaker After Complaints. It was unattributed, published in The Telegraph on July the 31st. But I have an update.
0: Oh, really?
1: 3 days later, the streaker was back, which is good to see. 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
1: Welcome back. The time is just on 28 minutes to... No, it's 12:30. I'm sorry. I'm still getting my head around the new time slots for our shows. And you're listening to Afternoon Review on Vision Australia Radio. We have a bit of a health theme coming up, with a look at the overhaul of the prostate screening program. And then Ruby Atkinson says thank you to the health professionals who helped her as a child. But first, Karina is having a look at the current popular baby names.
0: Okay, this is from the Herald Sun, page 23, 8th of August. Back to basics for Bub. It's the end of an era for creative spellings of names, by Angela Mollard. Move over, Emily, Isaac, Madison, Jackson and Gracie. They all sound normal, but you ought to see the spelling. Because in a welcome development that will have teachers sighing with relief, parents are ditching creative spellings of their baby names. After 2 decades of effectively vomiting up the alphabet in their quest to give their offspring an original name, parents have given up on what the online naming communities call tragedy, names in favour of granny names from the Victorian era. It's an annual declining names report. Baby Centre found inventive spellings had fallen steeply in popularity, with the popular Charlie dropping 421 spots. Place-inspired names such as Dallas, Boston, Kingston and Chicago, the latter, popularised by Kim Kardashian, are also falling out of favour. Names ending in Y, such as Huxley and Corey, are also less popular, as are names starting with D and K. Baby naming consultant Michelle Casey confirms the trend for quirky spellings is fading, while vintage names are growing in popularity. Parents are still very open to unique names. They just want one their child can get through life with without having to spell it out every single time. Teachers will be thrilled about this, she says. Names such as Walter, Ernest, Reginald, Arthur, Florence, Elsie, Margaret and Ethel, all in the top 20 Australian baby names back in 1900, are surging in popularity. As Casey, who runs Grow Little Wildflower, points out, our grandparents' names are so in right now. I think it comes down to a feeling of history, wisdom and warmth. These names have been loved for 100-plus years, and that makes them feel comforting on a baby today. Malcolm is also growing more popular, which comes with the gorgeous modern nickname Mac. Gender-neutral names are also gaining in popularity, with Dakota, Blake, Parker, Kit and Rory being used for any gender, while August, Sterling, Lennox, Arlo and Finn may historically have lent boy but are now being used for girls. Noun names are also a contemporary choice, with the baby in Tina Fey's Netflix show The Four Seasons dubbed Cove. Cove is really gaining traction, as are Atlas, Story, Pearl, Banks, Sunday, Clover, River, Forest, Piper and Bloom, says Casey. Even Apple. The name of Gwyneth Paltrow's daughter doesn't seem so far-fetched anymore. Baby Centre reports that, as well as gender-neutral and vintage names gaining favour, Joy Bait names such as Sage and Verity, luminous monikers such as Soleil, Halo and Goldie, and four-letter names, think Rome, Alba and Indy, are also finding their way onto our favourite name list. While Charlotte, Amelia, Olivia, Noah and Oliver are still hugely popular in Australia, classic names such as Theodore, Henry and Hazel are making their way up the list. For Holly and Scott Darwin, who welcomed their third baby last week, the challenge was choosing a name that felt classic yet also contemporary. They also wanted the name to reflect a connection to older relatives. The couple named their newborn daughter Mimi Margaret Joyce, a moniker that fits with the names of their other two children, Walter 4 and Dottie 3. Margaret has been passed down for 6 or 7 generations on Holly's side, and Joyce is my grandmother's name, says Scott. Dottie is named after Holly's grandmother, Dorothy, while Walter, reveals Scott, was chosen after they met a dog with the name. We like an ode to the classic, but the shortened versions have a contemporary feel to them, he says. As a real estate principal, Scott says he'd never have chosen quirky spellings for his children. During open homes on a Saturday, you realise there's 6 different ways to spell Ashley. We wanted to keep things simple. While parents are poring over the family tree to select a name, they're also impacted by social media influencers who engage their followers in choosing a name. Casey says Australian influencer Indy Clinton has catapulted her children's names, Navy, Bambi and Soul, into the mainstream, while America's controversial trad wife, Hannah Nealman, has amplified the trend for granny names with her 9 children, Henry, Charles, George, Francis, Lois, Martha, Mabel, Flora Jo and Greta Jean. Carrie says parents typically come to her because they either have too many names and can't narrow down their choice, they have no names at all, or the couple can't agree. A neutral third opinion often settles it or allows them to be open to new ideas. Others just want to talk names with someone outside their inner circle. An unbiased opinion who isn't their aunt Susan pulling a face at their favourite. And the names gaining in popularity. Girls, Mabel, Marigold, Solil, Florence, Evelyn, Dorothy, Daphne, Greta, Margot, Meadow, Violet, Ottilie, Ottilie, Paloma, Dove. And for boys, Archibald, Walter, Arthur, Banks, August, Rupert, Jude, Mac, Atlas, Theodore, Miles, Bowie, Hugo. And gender neutral, Blake, Parker, Ocean, Miller, Rory, Emerson, Quinn, Cove, and Kit. Gee, did you find your name on there anywhere?
1: No, my name's not there at all.
0: Okay, that was from the Herald Sun, the 8th of August, page 23, and it was titled Back to Basics for Bub by Angela Mollard.
1: I mustn't be old enough. Maybe that's it.
0: We ought to try a name like Krina, my spelling. I have spelt it every day of my life.
1: I know. It's not a good thing to do to kids.
0: No, but I like it anyway.
1: Yeah, I do too. It's a lovely Irish name. Now we're going to The Age on the 8th of August, and its prostate screening overhaul gets the thumbs up, and it's from Henrietta Cook, who is the health reporter. GPs will offer prostate cancer checks every 2 years to men aged between 50 and 69 under a major overhaul of national guidelines designed to detect Australia's most common cancer earlier. High-risk groups, including men with the BRCA2 gene variant and with a family history of the disease, will be offered screening from the age of 45. In a significant shift, new clinical guidelines from the Prostate Cancer Foundation of Australia recommended for the first time that men with low-grade prostate cancer manage their condition through active surveillance. This approach monitors the disease with regular blood tests and scans rather than resorting to surgery or radiation. It is also now advised that men aged 70 and over should undergo prostate cancer testing every 2 years if their life expectancy is more than 7 years. Previously, it was not generally recommended that men in this older cohort were routinely tested for the disease due to the risks of overdiagnosis and the potential harms of intervention. Professor Jeff Dunn, chair of the Prostate Cancer Foundation of Australia's Guidelines Steering Committee, said the update was long overdue and followed a decade of technological advancements and evolving attitudes about ageing. Because we're all living longer and many of us are healthier, it's important to include men 70 and over, he said. It provides a pathway to include men who are fit and well and still interested in prostate health to be included in the diagnostic process. Autopsy studies have revealed that about 60% of men in their 60s have signs of prostate cancer. A recent paper described early stages of the disease as perhaps a normal aspect of ageing. Prostate cancer is the most commonly detected cancer in Australia, with almost 29,000 men diagnosed with the disease every year. About 4,000 Australians die from the disease each year. The overhaul, which was endorsed by the National Health and Medical Research Council, urges men with high prostate-specific antigens, that's the PSA level, to undergo an MRI scan before any biopsy to reduce unnecessary and invasive testing. Dunn said the detailed MRI scans allowed clinicians to visualise suspected cancers, helping patients avoid unnecessary biopsies. High-risk people, who are now advised to get prostate cancer checks every 2 years from the age of 45, include men who have a brother with prostate cancer, a father diagnosed before the age of 65, a second-degree relative, such as an uncle or a grandfather, who died from prostate cancer, or a BRCA2 mutation, as well as those who are black or have sub-Saharan ancestry. Urological Society of Australia and New Zealand President Damien Bolton welcomed the changes, noting that more than 80% of men with low-grade prostate cancer were now being monitored closely without treatment. The key thing to avoid in prostate cancer management is overtreatment, Bolton said. Overtreatment of clinically insignificant disease achieves no benefit and can result in complications. These complications include erectile dysfunction and infection. Under the old 2016 guidelines, it was recommended that men aged 50 to 69 initiate a conversation with their doctor about PSA testing, which is the quick blood test. The new guidelines state that the GPs should be the ones initiating the discussion. It's good news, said Professor Declan Murphy, a urologist and director of genitourinary oncology at Peter Mac. We see a huge shift towards encouraging GPs to be proactive about having a conversation with men about assessing their prostate cancer risk, rather than relying on men to turn up and ask about it. Mike Watson wishes this guidance had been in place in the years before he was diagnosed with aggressive prostate cancer in 2021. His GP never brought up PSA testings during his annual checkups. It wasn't until Watson watched a television news segment about the benefits of early detection that he decided to get screened at the age of 59. Watson, who lives in Melbourne's southeast, said his doctor questions why he would need a test if he had no symptoms. "I was in shock," Watson said of his PSA test results and eventual diagnosis. "There's a lot of emotional turmoil that you go through when you get a diagnosis, especially of a high-grade cancer. You automatically think worst-case scenario." Watson had robotic surgery to remove his prostate, 33 sessions of radiation treatment and 6 months of hormone therapy. He is now cancer-free, and there's a photo of him in rude good health in the next to this. The now 64-year-old believes that if he had been offered testing through his 50s, his cancer would have been detected earlier and he would have avoided such invasive treatment. The Royal Australian College of General Practitioners has endorsed the guidelines. The federal government has provided $320,000 to the college so that it can develop and implement an education and awareness program for doctors. Australia is a world leader in prostate cancer detection and treatment, and a 5-year survival rate for the disease sits at 95%. And that was Henrietta Cook, the health reporter, writing in The Age on the 8th of August. And it was titled, "Prostate Screening Overhaul Gets the Thumbs Up."
0: And from The Age, from 9th of August, page 35. "I'm alive thanks to strangers who don't even know my name." And this was written by Ruby Atkinson, who is a year nine student. That sounds better, doesn't it? So it's quite an impressive article for such a young girl. "Why me? Why you? Why anyone?" The question of why circled endlessly in my mind when my life changed forever. I wondered why I was chosen from just 0.03% of Australians. My life was simple, perfect, sometimes even boring. I lived day by day, never imagining that my normal was about to be lost. After school on Friday, my parents saw the exhaustion written over my face. My skin appeared pale and felt cold, and the darkness took over my eyes. It was dinner and straight to bed, they told me. The next morning they took me for a blood test, fearing that it might be low iron at worst. Deep down, I wished it was nothing at all. The sting from the needle, now still vivid in my mind, was the first of many hundreds to come. Just 4 hours later, we were shocked to see our GP at the front door. She looked pensive and spoke calmly. "I've been trying to call you. You need to go to Sydney Children's Hospital immediately. They are waiting for you." We quickly gathered our things and flew out the door to be met by a team of professionals. Within what seemed like moments, we were delivered the news by a tall man in a suit. "I hope I'm wrong, but I know I am right. Your daughter has leukemia." I could hear the rapid beats of my heart. Ba-dum, ba-dum. It was like a truck had run over my heart. I stood there, frozen in time, confused and disengaged. My parents didn't admit it, but I knew that this was harder for them. I watched a singular tear flow down my mum's cheek before others joined the race to help me. Cancer is a word that is scarier than it sounds. Only 6 letters, yet a word that everyone fears as it creeps uninvited into people's lives. It does not ask permission. It does not care who you are. It simply walks right into your life and changes it forever. I didn't know it at the time, but the intense years that followed, with endless blood tests, transfusions, medicines, overnight hospital stays and surgeries, would all be endurable because of cancer research. For me, cancer wasn't just a disease. It was infinite time, time waiting in silence, time hearing nothing but my heartbeat, time under bright white hospital lights, time-breathing, tangy, antiseptic wafts, a pause in time. I entered this netherworld in these moments, mastering the art of waiting and noticing the little things that slowly became my new normal. The way my mum never let go of my hand. The steady beeping of machines. My dad's continual dad jokes. And the sad eyes of visitors walking by. Cancer has a way of bringing you firmly into the present. But all the while, I could not help but wonder, why me? I slowly realized that the question was never why me, but why them? Why would people I haven't even met choose to help someone like me? A cancer diagnosis isn't cured by just one doctor. It takes a whole research team, scientists far and wide in laboratories, people dedicating years to finding answers, all too rarely seeing their work in person. The people who I never met had the biggest impact on my life, not because they had to, but because they chose to. Every sunset I see and every normal day I live are thanks to a stranger in a white coat who doesn't even know my name. That article is from The Age, from the 9th of August, page 35, and it was titled I'm Alive, Thanks to Strangers Who Don't Even Know My Name, from a Year 9 student, Ruby Atkinson.
1: Just beautiful.
0: Isn't it wonderful?
1: I need to clear my eyes so I can read the next one. We're now off to The Age Good Weekend magazine of the 8th of August and its reflections. And it's titled Fair Play and written by Lily Zhu. Mum, her eyes are closed on the screen. Mum, can you nod if you can hear me? She nods. Then her face goes still. The video call feels like looking at a photograph. My mother was diagnosed with Parkinson's disease 9 years ago through the tremor that had been there long before. This runs in the family, she used to say whenever we suggested she see a doctor. My grandmother's hands shook. She lived to 90. My uncle's hands have shaken for years and he's 89. It's a family trait. We didn't push her. By 2017, her feet seemed glued to the floor whenever she tried to take a first step. When she finally saw a doctor, the disease had already reached an intermediate stage. I watched Parkinson's strip her away slowly, piece by piece. She lost the ability to walk unaided. Her handwriting, once neat, became unsteady, then unrecognizable. She could no longer sign her name. Her voice softened and thinned as if she had cold that never lifted. She stopped singing, once her greatest joy. Eventually, only those closest to her could understand her words. Now she can barely eat solid food. Sometimes she chokes on her own saliva. When I lived with her, the changes were gradual, almost untraceable. 2 years ago, I moved from Shanghai to Sydney. I visit twice a year. That six-month gap makes every shift visible. On my last visit, I found her sitting at the dining room table, eyes closed, drifting between sleep and waking, like a sculpture placed there and forgotten. I sat beside her. Mum? She nodded slightly. Open your eyes, my father said gently. Your daughter is here. Her eyes remained closed. And then she raised her hand and used her fingers to lift her eyelid slowly, as if opening something heavy. She looked at me. I remembered something. She used to love playing poker. Do you want to play? I asked. She nodded several times. I found a deck of cards and began to deal. At the sound, she straightened her back, picked up the cards and arranged them carefully. I know the rules, she said, just as I started to explain. Her hands were steady and her gaze fixed. We began. She calculated and waited, picking her moments round by round, and she won. Oh, just good luck, she said lightly, but there was a faint lift at the corner of her mouth. We played again. Too bad, she sighed. All the cards keep coming to me. They're having a meeting here. Really? I leaned over to look. She pulled her cards closer to her, but I could see them. All of them were big. She smiled. she won again. The energy in her face filled the room. My father drifted over to watch. "Join us," she said. He sat down. After a moment, quietly, he took two high cards from the top of the stack in front of him and slipped them into my mother's. He wanted her to win. He wanted her to stay like this. She looked at the cards. Then, without a word, she picked them out and pushed them back across the table. "No need," she said. No one spoke. It was the first time in years I had seen her refuse help. Not because she couldn't use it, but because she wouldn't. Something in her, not just memory, but something quieter and more stubborn, had not left. Later, I learned that deeply familiar activities can sometimes reach through the disease and bring a person back briefly. For the rest of my visit, we played every day. Whenever she picked up her cards, she complained about her bad hand. Whenever she won, she called it luck. But we never tried to give her good cards again. Now I'm back in Sydney, my father tells me she joins the card game less and less. The moments she can focus are shorter. Sometimes she closes her eyes while holding the cards. "Mum," I look at her face on the screen, "remember how you always said you had bad cards? You have a poker face. Do you know that?" Again, there is the faintest lift at the corners of her mouth. The rules are slipping away, the cards are harder to hold, but something in her still knows how to play, which means she is still there. And that was Fair Play, written by Lily Zhu, and was published in the Age Good Weekend magazine on the 8th of August. Now, let's just see, as we're coming up to our break, we're going to be saying goodbye to our regional listeners shortly as well, in Victorian regional listeners, on this day from the Northern Territory News, the 10th of August. We'll work our way this way. 1776, news of the US Declaration of Independence reaches London. That would have been a surprise. 1842, British Parliament bans boys aged under 10 and girls and women from coal mining with Lord Ashley's Mines Act. 1897, Felix Hoffmann, a researcher at German chemical firm Bayer, synthesises acetyl salicylate acid, which is aspirin's main ingredient. In 1960, Alfred Hitchcock film Psycho premieres in Los Angeles, and a meteorite weighing about 1 million kilograms grazes the Earth's atmosphere above Canada. 2006, toiletries are banned on commercial aircraft after a terrorist plot is uncovered in the UK targeting flights to the US. And in 2019, financier Jeffrey Epstein is found dead in a New York prison. And we might even pop in another odd spot before we go. Let's see what this one is. Oh, yes, odd spot from The Age. Slobs of the world rejoice. An American clothing company has invented a T-shirt that you can wear for 30 days in a row before needing to wash it. The Herc shirt, V5.0, made by Herclion, which launched self-cleaning underwear a few years ago, uses odour-fighting ingredients including copper, silver, gold, and volcanic ash. The shirt comes in three versions, a budget version rated for 3+ days, a standard version for 14+ days, and the Australian dollar $112 max model, which is built for a full month. So there you go.
0: That's repulsive.
1: I'm not sure about the underwear either.
0: No.
1: 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For Melbourne, Adelaide, Perth and Darwin listeners, please stay tuned because we'll be back after this short break for our last half hour. But we won't be heading outdoors, I don't think. That rain is still tumbling down across the whole of the southern coast state. But there you go.

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5: Well, welcome back. And the time is about, 2 minutes past 1 o'clock. And as she said, you're listening to Afternoon Review on Vision Australia Radio with Karina and Marianne. Well, the big green shed people have found yet another way to get us to shop there. But first, then Jane Sullivan takes a look at Agatha Christie's body of works, as this year marks the 50 years since her death. And guess what? Bernard Salt is excited about the upcoming census. Hardly a surprise there. And by the way, just as a reminder, the census is on due tomorrow night, so you have to be up to date with that.
6: Okay, we're going to start this part with the age from Saturday, August the 8th, page 3. Excuse me. Bunnings has sucked me in and taught me some lessons. This is by Millie Maroy. I'm a sucker for all things cute and fluffy. Not adjectives you'd typically use when talking about a hardware store. It's probably one of the reasons I really swing by Bunnings. Type fluffy into the search bar on Bunnings' website and you get washing liquid, dog beds and rugs. All very practical, but not very appealing for someone who finds enjoyment in impractical things. One thing, arguably of many, that I never grow out of is my love of soft toys. I have far too many, occupying far too much real estate on my bed. For someone who has been an adult for nearly a decade, now, they've been joined by a Bunnings-branded Bears. Basically, Bunnings has cracked a code that has allowed it to expand into some new markets. Think children, collectors. And at least one 20-something woman who doesn't especially need anything from Bunnings, least of all another soft toy with diminishing marginal benefit. Blind boxes, sealed packages containing random collectible items, have been around for a while, but in recent years they've really taken off. Laboobus, Sunny, Angels and Smiskies are some of the most popular ones globally. Local stores such as Woolworths with its Disney-themed Ooshies have understood this lure of the unknown for a long time, taking advantage of the psychology driving our decision-making in their sales promotions. For a while, I thought I'd escaped the hold of blind boxes. None of them really appealed to me. And arguably, despite ending up with 11 plush bears from Bunnings lineup, including some duplicates, I like to think I largely evaded their blind box trap and snagged a bargain. Either way, there are several economic lessons I took away from the experience. It all started with exposure. Unboxing videos have become increasingly popular on social media, with influencers opening products they've ordered or been sent, including the growing range of blind boxes. The first few times I saw the Bunnings bears, I didn't think much of them. Cute, but not necessary, I remember thinking. But there's something called the exposure effect, a psychological tendency for people to develop a greater liking for things. Whether it's products or even people, the more they see them. It's one of the reasons companies pay for advertising. They don't just do it to make customers aware that their products exist, but also to develop brand recognition and familiarity, which makes us more likely to reach for those items when shopping. It's one of the ways that what we might think are rational decisions are not always as clear-cut as traditional economic models might assume. Often, our behaviours are influenced in ways that may not be rational or optimal for our well-being. That's why there's a relatively new branch of the discipline called behavioural economics,

Kings Bears, each with a nearly 1 in 4 chance of being pulled from any given box, was cute. But it was the one marketed as the secret bear, with a 1 in 16 chance of being found, that caught my eye. The sausage sizzler bear is a teddy bear wrapped in a slice of fake bread to resemble the iconic Bunnings sausage sizzle snags. Clearly, not everyone would be swayed by this as much as I was, but it's a good example of the effect of nostalgia. Another thing that can increase our willingness to pay. Why? Because nostalgia is often linked to happy experiences and a sense of security. Pairing the cute teddy bear, which many of us already link to nostalgia, with an experience many of us are familiar with, helps increase its appeal, at least for people like me. Bunnings also created an artificial scarcity by making only a relatively small amount of some of the bears. Generally, things that are find-it-hard or limited in quantity are seen as more valuable. That's why diamonds or vintage items, for example, tend to sell for eye-wateringly high prices. This scarcity is also the reason that the sausage sizzle bear has much higher asking prices from sellers on second-hand platforms, such as Facebook Marketplace, Depop, and eBay. Seeing the bears pop up on these platforms, I decided that rather than going to Bunnings and buying potentially dozens of blind boxes, retailing for $12.50 each, to find the one I wanted, I was probably better off buying one someone had already found, even if it meant paying significantly more. I settled for a sausage sizzle bear off Facebook Marketplace, which was selling for $50. Probably a better value option than testing my luck with blind boxes and ending up spending lots of money with double ups of bears I didn't have a huge desire for, I thought. Of course, the appeal of blind boxes is largely the element of surprise, not knowing what you might get. While blind boxes aren't technically counted as gambling because you don't, strictly speaking, lose money, you always get something in return, the psychology works almost identically. Humans tend to enjoy a bit of uncertainty because it can boost excitement and trigger a bigger dopamine rush. Plenty of people have probably gone to Bunnings to buy these blind boxes for that very experience. From Bunnings' perspective, they bring a lot of value. Not only does it probably make a tidy profit from them, the bears would cost much less than $12.50 to manufacture, but they also bring foot traffic to its stores from people who might be tempted to pick up a few other things while they're there. Collectible items can also drive consumption in other ways. When I first bought the sausage sizzle bear, I thought that would be the end. It was all I wanted. But the thing about collectibles is that they exploit psychological triggers, such as completion bias, the tendency for people to feel compelled to complete something once they've started it. When I found someone selling the full set of Bunnings bears for $60 on Facebook Marketplace, I jumped at the opportunity. Partly, it was driven by the idea that maybe, just maybe, it could be an investment. Most full sets I had seen in the second-hand market were fetching at least $100, and surely, when the next installment of bears is released, there will be people willing to pay a higher price for a complete set, I remember thinking. But there's also something called the endowment effect, a tendency to overvalue and justify items once we own them. While I'm yet to see many people selling a full set of the bears for less than $100, it's also very possible they will be worthless in a year or two. Nonetheless, I also ended up buying a bear from the first collection of Bunnings bears, released last year, which then led me to buying another 4 for $30 from a woman on Depop. Part of me thought it could add to my investment, but there was also a part of me itching to complete the 2 sets.
Awareness of these cognitive

0: Cognitive and behavioural biases can help us be a bit more rational in our spending and bring us closer to the neat models of traditional economics, which are built on the assumption we always make optimal decisions. While there are a handful of the ultra-rare hoodie bears from the first Bunnings collection, which would complete my two sets, on online second-hand marketplaces, most of them seem to have an asking price of at least $150 as a standalone item. That's probably not an optimal use of money for anyone, let alone someone with a mortgage. And even for an irrational consumer like me, I've decided that's a bit steep. Or is it? That article was from The Age, Saturday, August the 8th, page 3. Bunnings has sucked me in and taught me some lessons, by Millie Murroy.
1: Now we're heading to the Spectrum Lift Out of the Age on the 8th of August on page 10. And Turning Pages is a regular column and Jane Sullivan is the columnist. And today it's titled, Christie Mastered the Art of the Literary Poison. When we were all in a tiz about a recent murder trial involving mushrooms, the most common comment was, isn't it just like an Agatha Christie novel? The Queen of Crime was a great aficionado of death by mushroom or toadstool, and she used the device in at least four novels. Florrie Gibbs, in Murder is Easy, supposedly dies of poisoned mushrooms that she picked herself. There's a poisoned mushroom stew in By the Pricking of My Thumb, and a poisoned sage and mushroom soup in The Secret of Chimneys. In The 450 from Paddington, Lucy Allensborough creates a dish with mushrooms that is blamed for the entire household becoming ill. The 450 from Paddington is one of the librarian Melissa Jones's favourite Christie novels. It's a Miss Marple mystery, but a lot of sleuthing is done by Lucy Allensborough, who is smart, resourceful, beautiful, and quite a good detective. The teenage Jones, already obsessed with Christie, ever since she found a paperback with a huge wasp on the cover in her mother's bookshelf, which was for Death in the Clouds, saw Lucy as the kind of woman she wanted to be, along with other strong female protagonists such as Anne Bedingfield, Tuppence Beresford, Eileen Brent, and Victoria Jones. Perhaps Miss Marple was too old to be a role model for a teenager, but along with the legendary detective Hercule Poirot, she still had immense appeal. Christie summed her up pretty well. Miss Marple has some faint affinity with my own grandmother, also a pink and white pretty old lady, who, although having led the most sheltered and Victorian of lives, nevertheless always appeared to be intimately acquainted with all the depths of human depravity. Melissa Jones has had a great fun acquiring a collection of Christie books for State Library Victoria to celebrate the 50th anniversary of the dame's death this year. 22 first editions with striking covers are on display in the library's new World of Book exhibition. Support has come from the library's pioneering Women Writers Fund, set up in 2021 to correct the historical gender imbalance in the state collection. As every Christie fan knows, her fascination with poisons didn't stop at mushrooms. She trained as a nurse during World War I and moved on to a hospital dispensary, where she got to know a great deal about poisons. She killed 80 of her fictional victims with deadly substances, such as cyanide, arsenic, strychnine, and thallium, often administered in fiendishly ingenious ways. Through a dart, a nasal spray, or, horror of horrors, for English breakfast lovers, hidden in the marmalade. But her expert knowledge was also used for good. Her description of the symptoms of thallium poisoning in The Pale Horse contributed to catching a serial killer, stopped a murderous wife, and helped a nurse to treat a sick child. Why, skeptics might wonder, does a mere writer of detective novels deserve to join Jane Austen, Victoria Woolf, and the Brontes on the World of the Book exhibition? Well, there was never anything mere about Christie. She is the highest selling author of all time, holds the Guinness World Record as the most translated author in history, and was made a dame in 1971 for developing crime fiction as a serious literary genre. Jones loves her for her puzzles, murder in an enclosed space, a limited list of suspects and an unravelling of secrets. She also loves the endings, when there is uncertainty in the world. People like to read about certainties, and you can always be certain that Poirot or Marple will discover the truth. And that was Christie Mastered the Art of the Literary Poison, was written by Jane Sullivan in her Turning Pages column, and was published in the Age Spectrum Liftout on the 8th of August.
0: And now from page 40 of the Australian Weekend magazine from the 8th of August, Bernard Salt, Talking Census, I'm excited about this year's national audit. In just over a week, the Australian nation will come together to complete the five-yearly census. I am, as you might expect, a big fan of the census. Not just because of the range of data it collects, which is always revelatory, and not just because of the myriad cross-tabulations it enables. Did you know that the cohort less likely to suffer from anxiety and or depression in Australia is people aged 65 to 78, which means that these years are, officially at least, the happiest time in the life cycle? And what town in Australia has the highest proportion of the population aged 65 to 78? That would be Hervey Bay. Happy Hervey, apparently. Such stories from the census practically write themselves. One of the reasons I am so engaged by the census is because it is one of the few times that everyone comes together on a single day to perform a civic duty that strengthens the efficiency of our nation. Censuses are a bit like federal elections, although census aficionados are, rather meanly I think, forced to wait a year before the data is released. The Australian population base of 28 million is thinly scattered from one coast to the other. We need to demonstrate world's best practice in business planning and in the allocation of funding for infrastructure and other resources. And on this point, the census is simply unassailable. We surveyed 28 million Australians, and here are the results. A cheaper survey can never be as authoritative. It always leaves scope for doubt, for equivocation. The other point about the census is that it provides a longitudinal insight into the values and thinking of the Australian people. We included Indigenous Australians in the 1971 census, for example, following an overwhelming referendum on the topic in 1967. The census is a kind of social dipstick that captures the national mood in good times and bad. The censuses of 1911 and 1921 straddled the Great War and the Spanish flu. The 1931 census captured us during the Great Depression. The 1941 census was postponed to 1947 due to World War II. The last census in August 2021 showed Australia during COVID. The 2026 census is especially critical. The last one was shaped, if not skewed, by lockdown behaviour. We worked from home, studied from home, shopped from home. Some workplaces, like hospital precincts, still attracted key workers. But big city CBDs were worryingly weakened as office workers questioned the logic of commuting. The big question for the property industry is whether the 2026 census will show workers returning to their office towers. Of course they will return, but not to pre-COVID levels. I think we have forever changed the way we approach work and life. The other insight likely to emerge from it is the impact AI is having on the way we work. The census will also tell us about our immigrant mix, about a possible uptick in belief, boomers seeking salvation, about which jobs are diminishing and which new jobs have appeared. The census will tell us about home ownership rates too, which tend to move up, down by a single percentage point between censuses. The census is a cultural institution that draws us together, that shows us how we live, work, and form relationships. Australia's Olivia Newton-John said, "Let's get physical." I say, "Let's get excited" by the census. Good old Bernard Salt. That was titled Talking Census. I'm excited about this year's national audit, and it was from page 40 of the Australian Weekend magazine.
1: And I'm staying in that magazine with Steve Waterson, who's on page 50, and it's titled Taken for a Joyride. The Series 2 Morris Minor was no supercar. As tested in 1952 by the Motor magazine, its 803cc engine had the power of 30 horses and could launch it from 0 to 80 kilometres an hour in just over 28 seconds. On the way to a top speed of 100 kilometres an hour, which you'd reach the following Tuesday. On the other hand, it was cheap, especially after a quarter of a century. My friend Mike picked up his 1955 model, needs a bit of work, the ad said, for only 20 quid, the first car any of my friends ever owned. An engineering savant, Mike decided to upgrade the vehicle and, in one of history's great recruitment blunders, invited me to assist. Using an old workshop manual, bits from scrapyards, hundreds of hours of effort and endlessly inventive swearing, he squeezed a near-new 1200cc engine under its bulbous bonnet, hooked everything up, and one glorious day, months later, we took it for a spin. It went so well that we decided to extend the trial run onto the dual carriageway, Formby Bypass, whose speed limit exceeded the factory Moggy's claimed maximum, but not that of our modified Monster. The redesigned shortcomings became obvious approaching the first roundabout. "Bugger," Mike shouted. "Should have upgraded the brakes as well." We squealed through the roundabout on two wheels and crept, shamefaced and trembling, back to town. Mike offered me a lift home, but I was drained of courage and said I'd hitch. But surely that was more dangerous, the youngsters say. Who knows who would pick you up and what they might do to you? And I agree. I would never encourage my children or anyone else's to do so these days. But every trip to and from home in my student days, every visit to see friends, saw me on the road out of town with a modest backpack and a piece of cardboard announcing my destination. I once stood on the New Kent Road at London's Elephant and Castle, smiling and holding up an ambitious, but I hoped intriguing, handwritten sign saying Malaga. I got there too, only 3 days later. Maybe there weren't so many killers prowling the highways, but thumbing a lift was a popular solution if you had no car and no money. You'd meet agreeable fellow travellers to chat to while you waited, although attractive young women were a nuisance, involuntarily queue jumpers all, as passing cars screeched to a halt for them. And the price of the ride was usually no more than a couple of hours of dull conversation with the driver, except for one late-night trip with Rico, who persuaded me, after a few too many drinks, we should visit our old mate Chris in London. We were picked up outside Oxford by a couple of young blokes who were equally over-refreshed. Hey, who were we to judge? Not far along the M40 motorway, the adventure ended abruptly, when the wheelman had a slightly longer than micro sleep, and we rebounded from the central barrier across three lanes of traffic to roll down the embankment, upside down but unhurt. The silence was broken by the ticking of the motor and the driver's lament to his mate that still echoes in my memory. "I'm so pissed off, Terry." Sadly, as I'm sure many older drivers have noticed, The practice of hitchhiking has almost disappeared in Australia thanks to laws against obstructing traffic and distracting motorists, and the murderous legacy of a couple of worthless subhumans. Nevertheless, I still feel an undischarged obligation to repay the generosity I received all those years ago. It's not something I do when carrying anyone else in the car, but on solo trips of any decent length, I always stop for hitchhikers. If, on closer inspection, I don't like the look or smell of them, I just grin and pat the passenger seat enthusiastically. I promise you, they very rarely get in. And that was Steve Warderson, taken for a joyride, from the Australian Weekend magazine of the 8th of August. And today, what's the national day today? It's the World Lion Day, but it is also Lazy Day. The origins of National Lazy Day are unknown. We did our research, but got lazy and didn't dig deeper. Perhaps the creators of the holiday were too lazy to pin down the inspiration behind it. The only thing we know is that it's jealously celebrated on August the 10th by not being overly zealous. The whole point of National Lazy Day is to be a lazy good for nothing and just relax. Today is the one day nobody can call you out for staying in bed all day or lounging on the couch. We're not telling you to get out of your literal comfort zone, but a few add-ons could keep you entertained, like playing 2010 song by Bruno Mars, The Lazy Song, or grabbing a copy of The Myth of Laziness. As much of it is frowned upon, laziness can actually be a blessing. At times, it's not that a person is lazy, it's that they'd rather prefer to save their energy for things that are really important. Lazy people are usually well rested and reap the benefits of getting sufficient sleep. This includes improved memory, decreased stress, and greater attention span and decreased inflammation. The best part about laziness is that you are less likely to experience burnout. Being lazy allows the body to rejuvenate and restore its balance and energy. Burnout can lead to insomnia, depression, and chronic fatigue. And yes, there is a timeline for Lazy Day. The seventh day. After creating everything in 6 days, even God found time for a lazy day. In 1819, Irving publishes Rip Van Winkle. Washington Irving's character Rip Van Winkle isn't lazy per se, but he drinks some booze and sleeps for 20 years, missing the American Revolution. And that's coming up to 8:30 now, which means it's time for us to go. We hope you've enjoyed the day as we looked over some travels, some health issues, and a couple of laughs. Thank you very much to Karina Dalton for reading with me today. My name is Marianne Maloney, and you've been listening to Your Afternoon Review on Vision Australia Radio Network, VA Radio Digital, and online at varadio.org. And thanks for sharing some of your afternoon with us.

0: As part of Victoria's big build, we're building North East Link. We're also upgrading the Eastern Freeway and completing the M80 Ring Road, making travelling around Melbourne quicker and safer. While we work, Eastern Freeway will be closed between Bulleen and Springvale Roads from the night of the 14th of August to the morning of the 17th of August. Significant delays expected. Avoid the area if you can. 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

Welcome to The Green Guide, readings from The Age supplement that is dedicated to covering the latest in television and streaming. I'm Andrew Matter, and the articles you'll be hearing today are from the Thursday, August the 6th edition of The Green Guide. The first article this morning is Hindsight on page 2, entitled, This Thrilling Spy Drama is So Good at Its Job, It's Hiding in Plain Sight. Despite top-tier stars and sharp geopolitical writing, this is still the best show you aren't watching, reports Thomas Mitchell. No one in the world loves spy dramas more than my father-in-law, a man who will only commit hours of his life to a show if someone is getting double-crossed, preferably while travelling on a fake passport to a far-flung corner of the globe. He doesn't discriminate. Any series will do. Homeland, Slow Horses, The Americans, The Night Manager, Day of the Jackal, you name it, he's seen it. So imagine my surprise when I asked for his thoughts on The Agency, perhaps the best spy drama on TV, which is now in its second season and was met with nothing but a confused look. I peppered him with prompts. The Agency? Michael Fassbender, a CIA agent in London, the spy show that gently forces us to consider America's waning global influence while hinting we might be on the brink of a new world order. He assured me he had not seen the show, but would add it to the list. Sadly, this is not an isolated incident. The Agency is so successfully undercover that very few people are across it. Either that, or no one pays for Paramount Plus. But I refuse to live in a world where The Agency flies under the radar. So like any self-respecting CIA agent, my mission is to recruit as many assets as possible. First, it was my father-in-law, and now it's your turn. So what is The Agency about? At its core, the series operates inside the paranoid, fluorescent-lit pressure cooker of London Station, the CIA's primary European hub. Fassbender plays Brandon Colby, codename Martian, a senior covert operative abruptly recalled to London after 6 years living a double life in Ethiopia, leaving behind his married lover, Sudanese anthropologist Samir Zahir, Jodie Turner-Smith. Promoted to Deputy Director of Operations, Martian must navigate the psychological bends of re-entering civilian life, reconnecting with his estranged daughter and shedding his cover identity. This delicate balance unravels spectacularly when Samia, Martian's only weak spot, turns up in London. Before long, the usually protocol-obsessed CIA agent is breaking the rules to keep the relationship alive. Beyond Martian's personal tailspin, the walls of London Station house a network of operatives whose entire existences are defined by transactional relationships. Richard Gere brings significant heft to Station Chief Bosco, the man responsible for keeping the White House happy, which usually involves making sure no one dies, and the mission comes in under budget. Yes, even the CIA is cost-cutting. Meanwhile, Henry Ogletree, Jeffrey Wright, serves as the counterintelligence chief and Martian's direct boss. A lifelong agent, Ogletree is understandably suspicious of everyone and everything all of the time. But the agency comes into its own when dealing with the junior agents, like Danny, Sora Lightfoot Leon, an academic recruited by Martian. In many ways, Danny is an audience surrogate, curious about the CIA, but naive to its inner workings. Together, the pair present as a classic case of before and after. Danny is the wide-eyed recruit, convinced she can change the world, and Martian knows from brutal experience that the work only ever changes the person doing it, and rarely for the better. People are fascinated by the kind of people that go into this line of work and what kind of people come out of it at the end, Fassbender recently told the BBC. Martian was once idealistic and full of hope. Then his moral compass gets eroded by the things he has to do and the sacrifices that go into it. How is this different from any other spy show? Sorry, Ethan Hunt, James Bond and all the other male spies with similar sounding names. The Agency is not a world of Aston Martins, vodka martinis and high-speed chases. Instead, the series frames contemporary espionage as a chess match fought across multiple fronts simultaneously, from African resource diplomacy to Eastern European proxy networks. Written by brothers Jez and John Butterworth,
who also penned the criminally underrated 2010 political drama, Fair Game, the agency is unafraid of borrowing plot lines from the current news cycle. In season one, a CIA asset goes missing in Russian-occupied Ukraine, requiring high-level negotiations to spare his life. In season two, Danny goes undercover in Tehran to target Iranian nuclear facilities because the US government is obsessively monitoring uranium enrichment operations tied to the Fordo plant. Sound familiar? And much like the modern geopolitical landscape, the minute one crisis is averted, another appears in its place. Much of the action takes place in situation rooms and intelligence briefings, which admittedly sounds low energy, but really isn't. Take it from me, watching Fassbender's Martian unpack the importance of diplomatic plausible deniability is just as exciting as Daniel Craig emerging from the sea in Speedos. French provenance, American confidence. If you've ever watched Antiques Roadshow, you'll know that the most valuable cultural artefacts often have a French provenance, and so it is with the agency. The American series is a remake of Eric Rochant's Le Bureau de la Gende, The Bureau, available on SBS On Demand and well worth the watch, often cited as the gold standard of the genre. And when I say remake, I mean remake in the truest sense. The first season of The Agency is almost beat for beat the same as The Bureau. This would usually be a cause for concern, but given The Bureau hosts a 96% approval rating on Rotten Tomatoes, the if it ain't broke, don't fix it approach makes sense. Rather than coming across as a cheap Hollywood knockoff, The Agency has pulled off a rare balancing act, maintaining the original's French sensibilities while ramping up the production values. Alex Berger, a producer of The Bureau, says the US series respected what we did originally, while upping the scope, the scale, and the ambition. We did the first season for $15 million euro, or $24.6 million Australian dollars, in 2013, and the first season of The Agency is over 10 times that, he told Variety. Money well spent, I reckon. The even better news is that The Bureau ran for 5 seasons, and with The Agency having only just released season 2, there's plenty of time for everyone, you, my father-in-law, to join the bandwagon. Consider this your super secret tip-off. The Agency is on Paramount Plus. And that was This Thrilling Spy Drama is So Good at Its Job It's Hiding in Plain Sight, reported by Thomas Mitchell on page 2. This week's cover story is on page 4 and 5, entitled On Ted Lasso, She's Ruthless. In reality, she's a goofy nugget. Hannah Waddingham started out as the villain of the hit comedy. Now she's learning to loosen up, writes Eleanor Stanford with the New York Times. Hannah Waddingham stopped in her tracks when she heard a busker singing Kansas City by Lieber and Stoller. It was a busy summer afternoon on the Thames South Bank in London, and a swarm of tourists and schoolchildren mostly streamed past without looking at the man strumming a guitar. But the actor, resplendent in a billowing maxi dress as the breeze also rippled through her blonde bob, started dancing to the rolling rhythm and singing along. I'm going to Kansas City. Kansas City, here I come. I just want to get involved, she says, laughing. I'm like, budge up the mic, budge it up. Standing a touch over 1.8 metres tall in heels, Waddingham, 52, is used to turning heads. Cynthia Erivo, a friend for more than a decade, described her as Amazonian in stature and in spirit and proud of it, adding, it's a thrill to watch her in action. The passers-by who were giving her impromptu riverbank sing-along curious glances seemed to agree. They might have recognised her from TV shows such as Sex Education and Ted Lasso, but Waddingham also has a 4-octave vocal range and is a rare British screen star who started out in musical theatre. How funny, of all the songs he could have been playing, she said after giving the musician a tip and continuing on along the river. Not only is the 1952 blues track one of her favourites, the upcoming season of Ted Lasso, in which Waddingham plays soccer club owner Rebecca Welton, opens in Kansas City. After 3 seasons coaching AFC Richmond, Ted, Jason Sudeikis, is now back in his home state.
That is, until Rebecca visits to persuade him to return to London and take on a new coaching challenge, Richmond's women's team. Rebecca is so fun to write, according to Brendan Hunt, a Ted Lasso crew creator, because she's at a nexus of poshness and don't give a expletiveness. Starting out as the show's bad guy, Rebecca was also the biggest role to cast, he said. And when they found Waddingham, Hunt recalled thinking, oh, finally, okay, this is great, because she could go toe-to-toe with it. The third season of the gently philosophical show was 2023's most watched streaming original program, according to data from Nielsen. Many thought it would be the show's last, but the fourth season kicks off a new team of characters' stories. The female players, and especially their assistant coach Alice, also bring out something in Rebecca, Waddingham said earlier that day over breakfast. Alice, played by Tanya Reynolds, navigates the male-dominated soccer world with much less glamour and charm than Rebecca, and initially, there's a friction and frostiness between the pair, Waddingham said. But as always on Ted Lasso, there is also growth, and after being a taut rope in season one, Waddingham said, Rebecca continues loosening up in season four. Waddingham, who won an Emmy for the show in 2021, said she had loved the ruthless Rebecca since reading the pilot script, in which her character imagines torturing her ex-husband with a splintered cricket bat. This girl, Waddingham remembered thinking, you're delicious. Waddingham said her approach to the role is all gut, and she doesn't read scenes from the script if they don't feature Rebecca, so she never knows more than her character does. Still, I think it's funny that anyone thinks I'm remotely like Rebecca, Waddingham said, holding her hands out wide to signal her confusion. I'm the wayward sister of Rebecca. Juno Temple, a close friend who plays Rebecca's on-screen bestie, Keely, agreed with that description. Although Waddingham has this whip-smart brain, this huge heart, and then this presence that is absolutely jaw-droppingly beautiful, she is also quite a goofy nugget. Over breakfast, Waddingham could indeed be charmingly goofy, peppering the conversation with more expressive hand gestures, silly voices, and liberal swearing. Her voice was hoarse after giving her all on set for a Jason Statham action movie. The past few years have been busy. Last month was the premiere of her show Ride or Die, a buddy action series with Octavia Spencer that the two also executive produced. In 2023, Waddingham filmed what she called a totally old-school holiday stage special for Apple TV, and in Britain, she has had breakout moments hosting the Olivia Awards and the Eurovision Song Contest. I like using every part of myself, Waddingham said, because it could have been very different. I could have not had any success. But since Ted Lasso premiered in 2020, playing Rebecca has let everyone know what I knew I was capable of in the first place. Waddingham grew up in South London, the daughter of a river police officer who patrolled the Thames and an opera singer. Theatre is 100% in my bloodstream, Waddingham said. As a child, she would roam the London Coliseum, the home of the English National Opera, where her mother performed. Another drama school? She started auditioning, but her height was an issue. I would constantly get, we'd love to use her, but we've already cast the man, Waddingham said. Why can't a woman who's 6 feet 2 inches have all the same vulnerabilities and misgivings about herself? Wobble as much as somebody who's 5 feet 2 inches. For Rebecca, tall was not part of the character description per se, said Hunt. But tall, and in certain shoes, often taller than the male lead, is like, that's awesome. Two metaphorical giants of British theatre also didn't consider her height an issue, Trevor Nunn and Andrew Lloyd Webber. When Lloyd Webber first saw a 25-year-old Waddingham perform in 2000, he was immediately impressed by how she could hold the stage and her rare star quality, he said recently by phone. He soon cast her in The Beautiful Game, a show he wrote with Ben Elton, and again in 2011 as the Wicked Witch of the West in a production of The Wizard of Oz. Waddingham was also nominated for 3 Olivia Awards, Britain's equivalent of the Tonys, by 2015, when she performed alongside Erivo in a concert performance of the musical How to Succeed in Business Without Really Trying. By email, Erivo called Waddingham a superstar.
not just because of her work, but because of the way she has constantly shown up for me and encouraged me. Waddingham fought hard for all her success, while also refusing to compromise on who she is, Erivo said. I think it's what makes her special. She is herself through and through, and who she is magnetic. Waddingham has also resisted cosmetic surgery, wanting full control of my face, she said, and to look like I'm 52, because I'm actually more confident, more settled. So why would I want to make myself look like I'm 30 when I wasn't as happy at 30? Her principled determination was also clear when at 38 she finally became pregnant. She realised that the rigours of a theatre run wouldn't align with the demands of parenthood, but on-screen work, which she'd always dabbled in, could provide more flexibility. The path from the Shakespearean stage to screen stardom is well trodden by British actors, including Jonathan Bailey, Benedict Cumberbatch and Judi Dench. But very, very few musical theatre stars really cross over to the film medium or anything like that, Lloyd Webber said. Waddingham said a British agent at the time had been confused about whether to promote her as a singer or an actor and had described her varied skill set as muddying the waters. Such a conversation wouldn't happen in the US, Waddingham added. But 9 weeks after giving birth to a daughter, Waddingham started shooting season 5 of Game of Thrones, in which she played Septa Unella, whose face was framed by a nun's habit as she shouted, "Shame!" at a disgraced Cersei Lannister. If all I had done in my career is prove that you can take someone out of musical theatre and put them in a tight close-up, Waddingham said, I would love that to be my lasting legacy. Nevertheless, she added, regardless of where she has performed, there is just something about theatre, the visceral, muscular nature of theatre. Waddingham was about 2.5 kilometres from the South Bank busker by now, passing by Shakespeare's Globe. She would love to return to stage work and has been considering opportunities, including one she was champing at the bit to do next year. But Waddingham has been a single parent for many years now. I'm a mummy first, she said. So she turned that role down after realising that her daughter, now 12, wasn't ready for her to be so tied up with work. Something has to give, and the thing that's had to give is theatre, Waddingham said. But she added, I will come back, and I will do it how I do it. And that was on Ted Lasso, She's Ruthless. In reality, she's a goofy nugget. Reported by Eleanor Stanford with the New York Times on page 4 and 5. We now move to page 7, where Jared Richards focuses on the streaming services. Firstly, Firestarter, the story of Bangarra, SBS On Demand, DocPlay. You don't need much knowledge or interest in contemporary dance to be enthralled by Firestarter, the 2020 documentary about world-renowned Indigenous dance company Bangarra. The company's blend of tradition and contemporary dance was created in large part by the Page brothers, choreographer Stephen, composer David, and dancer Russell. Deeply moving, Firestarter weaves together the brothers' stories with wider historical context and the joys of artistic creation and Indigenous culture. Monsters of God, HBO Max. Tiger King and chimp crazy director Eric Good sticks to America's exotic animal trade in his latest documentary, a 5-part series exploring reptile trafficking. What emerges is a fascinating web of warring dealers that implicates most major US zoos, at least in the nascent days, alongside international crime rings that mix drugs and animal trafficking. In the process, Good forgets that Tiger King's appeal was primarily as a character study, glossing over its subject's eccentricities. Furious, Disney Plus. White hot anger vibrates through Furious, a remarkable thriller for the post-Epstein age, where the perverted and wealthy are so insulated from repercussions that they can barely hear the outrage of the masses, let alone be brought to justice. Created by Elizabeth Merriweather, the showrunner behind 2025 standout Dying for Sex, as well as The Dropout, Furious is reportedly inspired by 1987 psychological thriller Black Widow. Both focus on a female serial killer and a female agent trying to stop her. We open on the former, a small childlike figure, Lola Pettigrew, say nothing, in a Halloween cat mask, watching a sedated man
crawl across the floor of a Manhattan brownstone before she heads outside to hand out candy to trick-or-treaters. He makes it to the stairs by the time she's back, where she injects him and lies close to watch the light fade from his eyes. The murder catches the eye of Alice, Emmy Rossum, Shameless, an ex-New York Police Department officer who left for the FBI after her boyfriend and fellow cop, the White Lotus's Jack Lacey, excellent as always as a complete jerk, assaulted her and is working a desk job in the hopes of moving into the sex crimes unit. Joining forces with NYPD ally Danny, Scoot McNary, and FBI's sex crimes unit boss Nora, Quincy Tyler Bernstein, Alice soon identifies their killer as a trafficking victim exacting revenge. Across its 8 episodes, Furious is a game of cat and mouse between killer and agent. And, much like Killing Eve, it's clear that both the killer and Alice are more alike than not, although this series is free of that show's campier impulses. Led by 3 searing performances from Rossum, Pettigrew and Bernstein, Furious is a rare beast, a show about sexual violence that doesn't rely on the dead bodies of women to convey the depth of depravity that's occurred. The violence that is on screen, mostly yes against men, is slight. Its erratic, percussive score is almost more confronting, filled with jarring synths and plosive choral startering. Instead, the trauma lives and lives in slight moments. The cold ease in which Pettigrew's character can slip between personas, having been trained to do so for clients. Alice wolfing down meals as if suspicious of attack. Nora's sobering fury in the few moments she lets herself feel through a haze of booze. The ones really to blame never get caught. Never, never, says Nora to Alice. You think you're going to catch anyone who matters? Thankfully, Furious doesn't make its point about justice at the sacrifice of our own enjoyment. This is a zippy watch, full of twists that draw towards an immensely cathartic finale. And that was Streaming, with Jared Richards on page 7. On page 9, Meg Watson reviews The Traitors, 7:30pm, Tuesdays and Wednesdays, 10 and 10 play. It's fitting that the first time we see Gretel Colleen as host of The Traitors, she emerges from a coffin. This is a show that was essentially dead and buried in Australia, thrown in the reality TV tip pile due to tragic ratings that got worse over its 2-season run. But its failure was less about the quality of the show. Yes, season 2 was rough, but the first is celebrated by fans internationally as the world's best, and more about a lack of awareness from local audiences. Just 3 years later, it's now the busiest, buzziest reality franchise in the world, winning Emmys in the US and attracting more than 11 million live viewers in the UK. And the woman selling it to us here, who sold us on the very idea of reality TV as host of Big Brother, is doing so in a blood-soaked wedding dress. Australia, I'm begging you, give this bonkers show a chance. If you haven't heard of the series at all, The Traitors functions much like the party game Mafia. A few contestants are labelled traitors at the outset, and they have to secretly murder innocent faithfuls each night without being detected. The goal for the faithful is to find the traitors before they kill you, and the pleasure of the show is in both the social and strategic gameplay, as well as the inevitable psychological unravelling it inspires. This 3rd season has borrowed a few splashy tricks and stylistic flourishes from its international counterparts. Much like the US has done since 2024, this is the first Australian season to exclusively cast reality TV personalities, plus the odd semi-celebrity, this time John Farnham's son. It creates natural alliances. Ian Dicko Dixon immediately tries to form an outlandish LSD, loyalty, secrecy, discipline, voting block, with Farnham and Australian Idol star Cosima De Vito. And tensions too. It's no mistake that the 2 Bachelor contestants cast, Alex Nation and Kira Maguire, also have a decade-long beef. Taking over from the more straight-laced Roger Corsa, Gretel Colleen is also channeling the high camp sensibility of US host Alan Cumming, and she steals a move that UK host Claudia Winkleman pulled in that series' 1st season,
brutally cutting a contestant before they've even set foot in the castle. But that's not to say this latest iteration of the show is derivative. Colleen brings an extra layer of theatricality to the role, becoming the first host to concoct an entire backstory. A vampish widow who's seemingly murdered her 11 husbands and owns two pet lions, dogs with bad wigs, named Prince and Cher. She's creating a spectacle to draw new viewers and cleverly playing into the show's large queer fan base while creating something entirely her own. I've seen only two episodes, so it's too early to say whether this season is truly a success, but all the pieces are in place for greatness. The production value is much better than last season. There are huge personalities who know how to stir up drama, proven strategic thinkers from Australian Survivor who can move the game forward, a trio of traitors with great chemistry and different strengths, and comedian drag race judge Reese Nicholson, whose witty asides and reactions will sustain the memes on their own. Hell, there are even identical twins, Josh and Luke Packham, though their profile from The Block and Love Island sadly rules out any Big Brother-style subterfuge. Some viewers will bristle at the gimmick of this essentially being a reality TV deathmatch, but in truth, the profile of the contestants doesn't matter at all. It's the gameplay and small human moments that make the traitors great. The unlikely heroes, sly villains, and nervous farts. We had all that right the first time around. Season 1, which featured no celebrities at all, was beloved in the UK, hailed by critics as wild magical TV. But this is a smart, stylish, and bold update that meets the zeitgeist where it's at. Millions of fans around the world aren't wrong on this one. It's time for us to catch up. And that was Meg Watson's review of The Traitors on page 9. On page 8, Ben Pobjay reviews Hard Quiz, ABC 8pm on Wednesday. Hard Quiz, eh? Still going strong after all these years. Well, strong is a matter of opinion, but certainly it's still serving up a menu of tricky trivia and host Tom Gleason's sharpish barbs. This week, the typically eclectic mix of expert subjects features dynastic China, Franz Kafka, Formula One, and Merino sheep. That kind of diversity of topic is one of the show's strengths, along with Gleason's natural wit and charisma, even if there is no doubt his urge to properly tear the contestants' self-esteem to ribbons gets more and more powerful with every episode. He deserves all his Logies just for the sense of restraint he shows in order to keep the show in a family time slot, because one of the show's weaknesses, as is often the case with quiz shows, is that those contestants really do test the patience at times, in the mistaken belief that anyone is tuning in to admire their performance skills. Far too many of them treat the show as an open mic night, and the producers are just as mistaken in thinking we're interested in these people. The upside, of course, is that we get to see a lot of them humiliated by their woeful lack of knowledge, and if we get enough questions right, we finish the show with a bracing sense of superiority. And that was Ben Pobjay's review of Hard Quiz on page 8. Thank you for listening to Readings from the Green Guide. We'll be back next week with the latest readings from this supplement from The Age that is dedicated to television and streaming. Until then, please take care, and for more details on what's coming up on Vision Australia Radio, visit varadio.org.

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4: G'day gardeners, and welcome to today's episode of Our Aussie Gardens, brought to you from the Perth studios of Vision Australia Radio. My name is Sandra Martin, and we've dug Linda Napier out of her garden again, and she's joined us to do some reading. And we'll have our usual features, what popped up on my Facebook, and the celebrity plant of the week. Linda's going to bring us our first item.
5: Is your soil contaminated? Builders' rubble, cement wash-off and heavy metals can all spoil your quest for a thriving garden. Josh Byrne explores your option for identifying and testing problem soils and limiting your exposure in the February 2021 Gardening Australia. Successful gardening starts with understanding your soil. Texture, depth, fertility and pH all have an influence on the types of plants that will happily grow in your garden. And these factors can vary greatly from site to site. Another consideration is the history of the land and whether there is a risk of contaminants, such as debris and residue from building activities, or more serious concerns arising from the presence of heavy metals and residual chemicals. Soil contamination is an unfortunate reality in many urban environments, as well as some rural areas. It doesn't mean you shouldn't garden on these sites, but it is important to understand the issues and the risks. Here are some of the common problems and ways to identify or test for them. Once you know what lies beneath, you can either remediate the soil or choose to garden in raised beds. Rubble and residue. In garden areas, building materials or their residue are a nuisance at best and a hindrance to successful plant growth at worst. Leftover brick and rubble from construction or demolition are common on building sites and, once covered with soil, readily forgotten. Even small amounts can form barriers to root development if beds are confined and root space is tight. On new builds, it's worth inspecting the site after the builder has finished to check for leftover material prior to garden beds being set out and new soil brought in. Cement residue from concrete and mortar is another problem. Cement is highly alkaline, and when present in soil, it raises the pH to the point where plant growth can be severely stunted. One of the main ways this material ends up in soil is when tradies wash down their tools and wheelbarrows. If the location where this is happening is over a future garden area, then the soil will be affected and plant growth compromised. This is particularly problematic on small sites, where washdown space is limited and cement residue will be concentrated. To avoid this problem, barrows and tools should be scraped clean and any surplus cement-based products set aside to dry before being binned. If on-site washing down is necessary, it should be done over an area that will be paved rather than above a future garden bed. If you have beds that may have been contaminated with cement-like material, a test will confirm if high pH is a problem. A reading of 9 or above is serious, and the soil should be dug out and replaced. Metals and chemicals. The presence of heavy metals such as lead and cadmium, as well as pesticide-related chemicals and hydrocarbons, is common in urban environments as the result of previous industrial land use and the use of products that contain these substances. For example, there were high concentrations of lead in most paint until the 1970s, and it can often be found in soil alongside older buildings where the paint has deteriorated. Persistent chemicals, such as those in organochlorine pesticides that are used to control termites and ants around homes and sheds, remain in the soil for a long time. Hydrocarbons from oil can also end up in gardens from road runoff, minute dust particles, or illegal dumping. These substances are unlikely to be at concentrations where they will present problems for your plants, but they aren't good for you. It's important to understand the history of your site, especially in older suburbs or areas that may have a legacy of industrial activity and chemical use. While some plants can take up and accumulate contaminants, the main risk of exposure comes from physical contact and ingestion of contaminated soil. This can come from working in the garden or eating root crops and ground-dwelling veggies with soil residue on them, or from kids ingesting soil through hand-to-mouth contact. Poultry also shouldn't be exposed to areas of concern, as some contaminants can bioaccumulate, become concentrated in chooks, and be passed on through eggs. If you're concerned about the possibility of contamination in your soil, you should consider getting the soil tested to see if the levels are within safe limits. There are a number of analytical laboratories around the country offering this service. They will provide instruction on how to collect samples from your garden and how to submit them for testing. Tips for safe growing.

0: Wear gloves and a dust mask when gardening and avoid bringing soil into the house via your clothes and shoes. Avoid hotspots. Some areas may have higher levels of contamination than others, for example, along the fence line and near buildings where pesticides and lead-based paints are more likely to have been applied. Build it up. Grow vegetables in raised beds or containers that are filled with clean soil. If you're installing raised garden beds, consider lining the base with geotextile permeable fabric to prevent the original soil mixing with new clean soil. And smother it. Cover the soil with a thick layer of mulch to reduce contact and avoid dust blowing around. That article about soil contamination comes from Josh Byrne in Gardening Australia, February 2021.
1: Lawns into lunch, growing food in the city, written by Jill Finane in 2005. Homemade, low-cost worm farms. Worm farms are an easy way to turn waste into fertilizer for your plants. Perhaps even more important than the nutrients in worm fertilizer are the billions of beneficial bacteria and other microorganisms that enhance the life of the soil. Use both the worm castings and the liquid runoff on the garden. With several worm farms in operation, all kitchen scraps can go directly to a worm farm, and the composting process can be kept for garden waste. Compost worms, also known as manure worms, are different from ordinary earthworms. They are smaller and redder and need a richer diet and a constantly moist environment. They will only survive in the garden if it is well mulched and rich in nutrients. Ordinary earthworms will not thrive in a worm farm. A recycled pot worm farm. Use a non-perishable container with holes at the bottom, for example, a plastic planter pot or a bowl. If possible, add a few small air holes to the sides. Obtain worms from a friend or from a nursery. Add several sheets of damp, crumpled newspaper, then compost worms. Cover them with a layer about 5 centimetres deep of partly rotted compost, rotting leaves or topsoil. Cover with a crumpled sheet of damp newspaper or hessian. Leave for a couple of days, then add kitchen scraps. Cover pot with an old garbage lid or inverted planter base held in place with a rock. Plas under the drip line of a well-mulched tree, standing on top of 2 bricks to facilitate aeration and drainage. The liquid fertilizer will seep out through the holes onto the soil or into a container. A hanging worm farm. Cut off the sealed ends of 2 hessian bags and place 1 bag inside the other. Gather the bottom together and tie with string. Wrap the top around a large hanging basket frame and secure it in place with wire. This will keep the worm farm open at the top. Hang in a sheltered position. Fill and cover as for worm farm described above. Place bucket underneath to catch the dripping fertilizer, or hang the worm farm where you want the fertilizer and let it drip onto well-mulched soil. Bathtub or washtub worm farm. Carefully choose a sheltered spot, as this worm farm will be difficult to move. As these have a wide surface area, it's unnecessary to take on the difficult task of drilling holes for air. Elevate the tub so that the plug hole is high enough to fit a bucket underneath and on an angle so the liquid can drain out freely. Cover the plug hole with fine netting. Fill and cover as for worm farm described above. Caring for worms. Worms need air, moisture, food and bedding, and operate best within a temperature range of 20 to 25 degrees Celsius. Add small amounts of various scraps every few days. Cover scraps with damp, crumpled newspaper. Keep moist. Sprinkle with garden lime every few weeks to counter acidity. Keep sheltered from heat, cold, rain and frost. Aerate occasionally by pushing in a hand spade and lifting it gently without turning. Collect the castings from the bottom and place them under mulch, especially around plants beginning to fruit. Alternatively, add water to make liquid fertilizer. Dilute the worm liquid by about 6 to 1 before using it on the garden. And that was homemade.

0: low-cost worm farms. Written by Jill Finane.
1: Now here's a couple of questions from people who've already got worm farms and have asked Costa Georgiadis about their problems. And this appears in Gardening Australia, January 2021. For a while, I've been contemplating getting a worm farm. I live in central Queensland and I'm thinking an in-ground system may be the way to go. What are the pros and cons of above and below ground systems? Asks Sally Schluter from Gracemere, Queensland. And Costa Georgiadis says, the main advantage of an above-ground system is its accessibility. You can lift and rotate trays easily and access worm castings as well as any worm juice that drains from the farm. On the flip side, it takes up space and might smell if it's not maintained properly. It could also attract ants and cockroaches if it's too dry. The benefit of an in-ground system is the earth provides natural insulation, so the farm isn't exposed to ambient air temperatures. This would have merit in a climate with a long hot spring and summer, as the worms would experience more stable temperatures and be less at risk of dying from overheating or neglect. The other advantage of an in-ground system is it's less accessible to vermin when it's installed correctly. Plus, any leachate, worm juice, goes directly into the ground to benefit nearby plantings. However, you can't collect worm juice from an in-ground system because it leaches directly into the ground. And any work you do on the worm farm, including collecting castings, is done at ground level, which requires more bending and kneeling. Ruby Parker from Botany New South Wales asks, my worms seem happy, they're eating well and everything is nice and moist, but where's the wee? And how do I separate the worms from the castings? As the worms move into the top tray, do I simply empty the second tray and put that at the top to start the process again? And Costa Georgiadis says, don't be fooled into wanting lots of juice. If your worms are providing only a small amount, the breakdown of material in the farm is taking place at the perfect rate. When people get lots of worm juice, it's often because they're overfeeding and getting a leachate from food breaking down, not worm juice from the worms processing the food. If you want to get some additional fertilizer from the farm, gently water it occasionally. This rinses it, the worms benefit from the moisture, and you'll be able to use the runoff as a liquid fertilizer. The key point is it's not about volume of juice, it's about quality. A small amount of wee indicates a well-functioning worm-driven farm, not one driven by decomposition. To separate the castings from the worms, start by putting the food to one side of the farm to encourage the worms over to that side. Next, lift the lid to expose them to daylight, forcing them to dig and hide. After 10 to 15 minutes, scrape off the top layer, about 2 to 3 centimetres. Wait another 15 minutes or so while the worms burrow down further. Then scrape off another layer. Keep doing this until you reach the point where there are too many worms and nowhere else for them to go. Here's a tip. When you take off the top layer, put it aside and save it, as it often contains eggs and baby worms. When you've finished removing the castings, tip the layer containing the eggs and babies into the new tray and sit that at the base. If you have a worm farm bathtub or other single-tier system, it's the same process. Tip the top layer back in when you finish scraping out the lower layers. So those worm farm questions were answered by Costa Georgiadis in Gardening Australia, January 21.
0: You're listening to Our Aussie Gardens with Linda and Sandra. It's great to have your company today. We're now about halfway through our 30-minute program. And here's our quote for the week from our trusty book, A Garden of Inspiration, Quotations for Lovers of Gardening, Chapter 2, The Gift of Growing. This is from Mary Howitt. Yes, in the poor man's garden grow far more than herbs and flowers. Kind thoughts, contentment, peace of mind, and joy for weary hours.
1: Exploring the sounds of the garden. And this comes from the book Gardening for Mind, Body and Soul by Annie Burdick, 2022. Water sounds for tranquility. Picture yourself sitting on a beach listening to the sound of crashing waves. Now visualize resting next to a creek as water trickles gently past. Last, imagine you're perched in a comfy nook next to a window, listening to steady rainfall outside. Do these sounds make you feel more relaxed and at ease? If so, it turns out there's probably a psychological element to this. Recent studies show that listening to natural sounds causes a noticeable reduction in flight or fight bodily reactions and a substantial increase in stress reduction and relaxation. It's all in the brain. Your garden can become a haven of gentle, natural sounds and probably already creates some on its own. If that moving water sound particularly calls to you, here are a few great elements to incorporate. A small fountain. To be as sustainable as possible, opt for a solar-powered fountain. A bird bath. On its own, a bird bath will provide some light, ambient splashing sounds as birds pop by. But for better sound quality, pick a bird bath with a moving water component. This will also keep mosquitoes at bay. A mini pond. A bit more complicated, but with a little time, effort and space, a mini pond setup can not only provide charming water sounds, but can also play host to aquatic insects or animals. And a rain chain. Hung from a gutter, rain chains are beautiful as a decor piece, but also produce the most incredible amplified dripping water sound each time rain flows through. Plant for added sound. Choosing plants for their aromatic delights or their colourful vibrance may seem like a no-brainer, but choosing plants for the sounds they make is a subtler and equally charming way to go about things. Standing in a field of tall, rustling grasses, do you feel a sense of ease? Almost as if you're near the ocean, but the watery waves have been replaced by waves of wind whipping through grasses. You can easily recreate this magic on a smaller scale in your own garden. Ornamental grasses. The most classic and simple route to plant for sound would be to select some decorative or tall grasses to plant in your garden. These function well as a barrier and landscaping element, so placing a row of large grasses together has a lovely visual effect and even creates a light privacy barrier besides producing the best sound. Try purple maiden grasses, which change shades throughout the seasons, or Japanese forest grass for a totally different look and sound. Fountain grasses, reed grasses, and blue stems are also all worth exploring, though your best bet is to look into what's most native to your area. Plants with dried seed pods. Another wonderful option for sound-based planting is selecting plants that dry out substantially during the year, leaving their dried stems and seed pods lingering and producing lovely auditory effects with each passing breeze. Plants like Nigella, Damascene, Eucalyptus or Honesty, Lunaria annua, are all beautiful year-round, fluctuating between thriving leaves and flowers and starkly beautiful dried iterations as those seasons change. And those ideas about sound in the garden came from the book Gardening for Mind, Body and Soul by Annie Burdick.
0: So what popped up on my Facebook from the Gardening Hints and Tips of the 20th of June from Ridianti. I'm a school nurse. I had a teacher come in with a kindergartner saying, "This is the first time in 10 years I've had this happen, but student was sitting in the grass mulching away at this, hands me a plant. And I want to be sure she's not going to be sick. She ate a lot, Miss Missy." I looked up the plant with Google, and as I pulled it up, the child announced, "It's wild wood sorrel. I can eat everything but the roots. It's very good. I think it tastes like lemon." I was impressed. I explained that our friends are not as knowledgeable about this as she is, and she probably should save eating them for home so our friends don't eat the wrong plants. I then called and congratulated her parents. So I Googled, the entire wood sorrel plant is edible. People have consumed different varieties of wood sorrel worldwide for hundreds of years. As the common name sourgrass suggests, it's known for its sour flavour due to the plant's oxalic acid content. Wood sorrel should be eaten in moderation. Sourgrass wood sorrel, an edible and medicinal wild plant. Wood sorrel, or oxalis, is a genus of flowering plant composed of over 500 species that grow around the globe. This oxalis species is easily distinguished as it grows to only about 0.2 millimetres high and has bright pink to purple to white flowers. All have yellow throats, flowering from autumn to spring. It is not known to set seed in Australia, and like the other oxalis, it is a native of South Africa. You can eat the stalks, flowers and leaves, raw or cooked. They have a fresh lemony flavour that makes them perfect for mixed salads. In South Australia, wood sorrel is known as soursob. So that's what popped up on my Facebook.
1: And the celebrity plant of the week is camellia. The queen of winter blooms, camellias for every Aussie garden. And this is by Colin Barlow and appeared in Have a Go newspaper, July 2025, in the Have a Go gardening section. When most of the garden is having a well-earned rest, camellias come to life. These elegant evergreens are one of winter's great joys in Western Australia, offering a cheerful splash of colour just when we need it most. With their glossy green leaves and delicate blooms in whites, pinks and reds, camellias make a beautiful and low-maintenance addition to almost any garden. Camellias are tough and long-lived. Many WA gardens in older established suburbs have had the same camellia shrubs flowering for decades, often handed down like family heirlooms. They're perfect for established gardeners looking for something rewarding but not too demanding. Camellias have an exotic heritage. They originate from the forests of East Asia, including Japan, Korea, and China, where they've been admired and cultivated for centuries. Camellia japonica, the most common species in local gardens, was brought to Europe in the 1700s and has since been bred into thousands of different varieties. Interestingly, another member of the camellia family, Camellia sinensis, is used to make tea. So next time you sip your morning cuppa, you're enjoying a cousin of the same beautiful shrub you might find in your backyard. Despite their reputation for being a bit fussy, camellias are surprisingly well suited to WA's climate as long as you give them a good start. They enjoy slightly acidic soil, so if your soil is alkaline, as much of Perth's sandy soil tends to be, mix in plenty of organic matter. Things like pine bark, moss peat, composted leaf litter, aged manure, or a sprinkle of garden sulphur will help keep the pH down. Camellias do best in parched shade, ideally with protection from the hot afternoon sun and strong winds. Think dappled light under trees or along the southern or eastern side of the house. Camellia sasanqua and its cultivars are tougher and are one of the few plants that can handle any situation from full sun to very shady, making it a top choice for flowering hedges, screening, espalier and topiary. During winter, camellias are an important food source for many different insects and birds. If you're short on space or soil, camellias also do very well in pots. Use a premium quality mix designed for acid-loving plants like azaleas and rhododendrons. Choose a deep pot, water regularly, especially in summer, and mulch the top with pine bark to retain moisture and keep the roots cool. You can even underplant with spring bulbs or violas for an extra seasonal lift. Camellias don't need much in the way of pruning, just a light trim after flowering if you want to shape them. Feed them in early spring with a slow-release fertilizer designed for acid-loving plants and again in midsummer if they're looking a bit tired or you want to increase growth. Keep the roots moist during dry spells, especially when the buds are forming. Once they're established, camellias are remarkably drought-tolerant. You'll often find them still thriving in neglected gardens long after other plants have faded away. It's no wonder so many gardeners keep coming back to them. If you want to see just how good camellias can look, take a drive to Araluen Botanic Park in the Perth Hills during winter and early spring. With more than 450 varieties on display, it's a great place to find inspiration and to enjoy a warm cuppa at the cafe afterwards. Further details at araluenbotanicpark.com.au. You can also connect with other camellia lovers through the Camellia Society of Australia, where you'll find advice, inspiration, and plenty of garden wisdom. Visit camelliasaustralia.com.au. So if your garden feels a little sleepy in winter, think about giving it a lift with a camellia or two. These graceful, hardy shrubs have earned their place in WA gardens, and they might just earn one in yours too. And that was The Queen of Winter Blooms, Camellias for Every Aussie Garden by Colin Barlow in Have a Go newspaper, July 2025. Can body image be boosted by the garden? This question and answer comes from the book Gardening for Mind, Body and Soul by Annie Burdick, 2022, page 98. Would you be surprised to learn that being in nature, or even just looking at it, has the amazing ability to improve self-esteem and body image? Studies completed by 5 research groups around the world and published in the journal Body Image have each drawn this same conclusion. People looking at images of nature versus man-made spaces felt higher self-esteem when looking at nature. The same happened to people walking around natural environments in London and spending extended periods in natural spaces. All had improved body image and renewed appreciation for their bodies. The thing about gardening is that it's not an exact science. Everyone, from the lifelong gardening pro to the fresh beginner, will have plants that die or don't reach their potential or turn out as planned. In a way, this is part of the beauty of this hobby. You don't have to be entirely in control, because you know that the seasons and weather and animals will all play a part too. Though you may feel defeated, if you can push past a small failure, look around and see all the successes, the plant you brought back from the edge, the flowers popping up every day, and the herbs and produce you can harvest, the animals visiting your feeders, or the natural serenity of the space you've made. Let these things remind you that you can accomplish more than you realize. These gardening successes can actually provide self-esteem lifts. And that article, Can Body Image Be Boosted by the Garden, came from Annie Burdock's book, Gardening for Mind, Body and Soul, 2022.
0: On Our Aussie Gardens, I'm Sandra Martin and was joined by Linda Napier. 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And remember, gardening is where just 5 minutes outside turns into forgetting dinner.
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Hello and welcome to The High Note on the Vision Australia Radio Network. I'm your host, Ali Bowie. Now this show is all about music, from the latest news and tour announcements to album drops, anniversaries and spotlighting incredible visually impaired artists. We're here to keep you in the loop with what's happening in Australia and across the globe. Now coming up on this week's episode, young visually impaired musicians in Malaysia prove the stage belongs to them, Prince's Purple Rain musical is heading to Broadway in 2027, and why international artists are skipping US tours as visa delays and border uncertainty take their toll. But first, to an article from ABC News on July the 31st, 2026 by Erin Handley. Does the Grammys really need an Asian pop music category? K-pop powerhouse BTS has sent shockwaves through the music world by boycotting the upcoming Grammy Awards, pointing to the organization's decision last month to introduce an Asian music category. The widely popular boy band returned to the music scene this year with their album Arirang after a hiatus for band members to fulfill mandatory military service in South Korea. "We hope our music can be heard and loved for what it is, rather than being divided by region or language," the seven BTS members, RM, Suga, J-Hope, Jimin, V, Jungkook and Jin, said on Instagram. The move has prompted questions from fans and experts about the need for a separate category given the widespread appeal of K-pop in particular. Jay Song, an honorary associate professor at the Australian University Korea Institute, said BTS did an honourable thing for Asian artists. "The Grammys' decision to create an Asian category was pathetic and defeatist and somewhat racist," she said. "It's like, you Asians compete against one another under us. We'll do our own parties and celebrations." Fan Vanessa Madden, an admin for the fandom BTS Army in Australia, said she was very proud of the group for their stance. "BTS has been very clear that they want their music to be judged on artistic merit and not where you come from or what language the song or the album is in," she said. "Music transcends language. That's the whole point." It's raised a question about drawing unnecessary lines when music is in languages other than English, often enjoy cut-through and popularity. For example, this year Bad Bunny won Album of the Year for his Spanish language, Debí Tirar Más Fotos, and Golden became the first K-pop song to win a Grammy, taking home the Best Song Written for Visual Media and also winning an Oscar for Best Original Song. BTS was the first K-pop group to be nominated in 2020 for their song Dynamite, but has never won a Grammy. Adelaide University's Dr. Megan Moon, whose research focuses on the growing use of English in K-pop, said it was a powerful statement from the group, who were widely seen as a shoo-in for the category. "I immediately was a bit taken aback, both as a fan and as an academic. This could really have been their moment to get the Grammy," she said. Spotlight on K-pop, C-pop and J-pop. The Recording Academy announced a new category for Best Asian Pop Musical Performance in June. This category recognises artistic excellence in Asian pop music performances originating from or widely recognised within Asian markets, including but not limited to K-pop, J-pop and C-pop, with meaningful use of one or more Asian languages, the Grammy website said, referring to Japanese and Chinese pop music. It also introduced new categories for Best Latin Song, Best Traditional Folk Album, Best Traditional Pop Vocal Performance, and Best R&B Collaboration or Duo Group Performance. In a statement, Grammy's CEO Harvey Mason Jr. said the decision from BTS was disappointing. "I am saddened to hear that BTS has chosen not to participate in the Grammy Awards process this year, but as a music creator, I understand and respect their decision," he said. The Asian pop category was created to celebrate the depth, diversity, and extraordinary growth of pop artistry coming out of Asia.
The spirit of this new category is to shine a dedicated spotlight on these important artists. More categories mean more artists' work is recognised. It's never to divide, but to expand who is recognised by our 15,000 Grammy voters. He said artists could pursue both the Asian pop category as well as the general fields of Record of the Year, Album of the Year, and Song of the Year. Stepping stone or ceiling? K-pop fan Miss Madden said she could see a valid argument on both sides. On the one hand, it is creating a new category that can absolutely increase visibility for artists who may not have been seen or otherwise overlooked, she said. But on the other hand, some artists worry that the separation of categories can unintentionally become a ceiling for them rather than a stepping stone. And if the industry begins to think, like we've recognised Asian artists over here, it can make it harder for them to be considered equally in a major pop or general category. Dr. Moon said there was also the question of whether BTS would even be eligible for the new category, which vaguely describes meaningful use of Asian languages. Dr. Moon pointed out that 80% of the song lyrics on their new album are in English and their single Swim is entirely in English, although she added that didn't take away from the distinctively Korean aspects of it. She said the creation of a new category could be seen in a positive light to celebrate Asian music that hadn't enjoyed the juggernaut success of groups like BTS or Blackpink. When we see someone like BTS hit the number one on the Billboard Hot 100, why are they then getting siphoned off into their own category? It does seem a bit exclusionary, she said. She added British American and Australian music wasn't put into an Anglo music category. The pigeonholing of Asian music just because it's in another language, it's disappointing, she said. If it was really about diversity and inclusion, it does make you wonder why it hasn't been happening sooner. Both Ms. Madden and Dr. Moon said the controversy was part of a much bigger conversation about race in the music industry, citing examples how African American and Latino artists are categorised. For example, when Tyler, the Creator's genre-bending album Igor won Best Rap Album, he described it as backhanded compliment. It's not just a K-pop conversation, Miss Madden said. It's a story of one of the world's biggest artists of this time asking whether music should still be separated by geography and language in an era where listeners are no longer experiencing it like that. It's about time that we stop trying to put people in boxes and start listening to the music as it's meant to be listened to. And that article was from ABC News by Erin Hanley on July the 31st, 2026. And we move to the next article from freemalaysiatoday.com on July the 16th. It's unattributed. Young visually impaired musicians prove the stage belongs to them. From Kuala Lumpur. Seated at the piano, Natalia Lee does not need sheet music to guide her. The 14-year-old relies on memory, years of practice, and a finely tuned sense of touch as her fingers travel confidently across the keys. For Lee, who is visually impaired, music has become far more than a pastime. It is a way to express herself, challenge her limits, and build confidence with every piece she learns. The Sekala Menenga Pendidikan Kas Setapak student began piano lessons at the age of 5. Nearly a decade later, she admits that mastering a new piano piece still demands patience and concentration. The biggest challenge is memorizing complex musical works, especially when I have to jump from one part of the keyboard to another, she told Bernama after performing at the Swaramu Sayaku concert in Akapasapuri recently. I need to judge precisely where my fingers should land. Without being able to follow sheet music while playing, Natalia must commit each passage to memory, including changes in rhythm, position, and mood. Yet the process has also taught her to persevere. Her dedication earned her the opportunity to represent her school at the concert, where she performed a medley arranged with her teacher, Christine Chin, just after 2 weeks of intensive rehearsals. Natalia credits her family and teachers with giving her the encouragement to keep going whenever a piece seemed difficult. I would not have achieved this without their support, she said.
Her advice for fellow musicians, especially those with disabilities, never give up on your dreams, always stay positive and keep working towards what you want to achieve. She was not the only young performer from the school to take the stage. The Setapak ukulele crew, comprising five visually impaired musicians aged between 13 and 20, entertained the audience with a medley of these songs. Among them was a 20-year-old Azim Ikhwan Mahadi, whose interest in music began only after his teachers and classmates encouraged him to try the ukulele. "At first, I thought I wouldn't be able to do it because I had never played an instrument before," he said. "But as I learnt step by step, I gradually began to enjoy it and eventually developed a passion for it." For Azim, learning an instrument has opened up possibilities extending beyond the stage. Despite the shortage of music learning materials for the visually impaired, he hopes to pursue music professionally and believes performances or part-time work could eventually help support his studies and daily expenses. He too had words of wisdom to share. "Start, keep learning, and do not assume the opportunity is beyond reach. Anyone can succeed in this field," he said. And that article was from freemalaysia.com and it was unattributed and was published on July the 16th, 2026. And we move to the next article from nme.com by Poppy Burton on August the 3rd, 2026. Prince musical Purple Rain heading to Broadway in 2027. The stage adaptation of Prince's Purple Rain is coming to Broadway next spring, helmed by a new creative team. The musical, based on the 1984 film, features music by Prince, including classics When Doves Cry, I Would Die for You, Take Me With You, and Purple Rain, and will play Broadway's Majestic Theatre from March the 12th, 2027. Opening night is scheduled for April the 12th, and you can sign up for early access to tickets. The musical had its world premiere at the State Theatre in Minneapolis last year, featuring a book by Tony Award and Pulitzer Prize winner Brandon Jacob Jenkins and direction by Liliana Cruz. With it set to come to Broadway, the creative team has been revamped with Sahim Ali from Buena Vista Social Club directing the musical with a book by Peter Duchan from Dogfight. Choreographer Ebony Williams will be returning, while casting for its Broadway turn will be announced at a later date. "I am honoured to join the Purple Rain family and help carry this story forward. Our aim is not only to honour the legacy that Prince built, but to make his timeless music feel urgent and alive, passing it on to the next generation of fans who will make it their own," Ali said, per The Hollywood Reporter. "Prince gave us the blueprint for this story, and our job has been to make sure his voice and music led the show and to celebrate his remarkable legacy," said Duchan. "It's a privilege to help bring this story to the stage, and we're all excited to share it with fans of the film and the album around the world." Bobby Z and Morris Hayes, who both worked with Prince for years as bandmates and music collaborators, are music advisors on the production, with Oren Wolf leading producing. The musical follows the plot of the Purple Rain film, which starred Prince as a young performer known as The Kid. Prince wrote the songs for the film and won an Academy Award for Best Original Score. In other Prince news, it was announced back in June that an album of rare and unreleased tracks from the late musician's vault would be released, led by the new single Stone. Timeless will be made up of 10 songs from across the iconic musician's four-decade career, all carefully curated by the Prince estate and never before released. The record will be released on August the 28th via Legacy Recordings. Released in conjunction with the 10th anniversary of Prince's death from an accidental fentanyl overdose at the age of 57, it includes recordings created between 1977 and 2016 and includes With This Tear, the song shared in April on the exact anniversary of his passing. And that article was from nme.com by Poppy Burton on August the 3rd, 2026. On Vision Australia Radio, you're listening to The High Note, a program bringing you the latest news in the music scene here in Australia and across the globe.
And to our next article from npr.org by Josie Fischels on July the 14th, 2026. Some international artists are skipping US tours. Others may follow suit. Here's something American concertgoers might not know. Before a musician from another country can take the stage in the US, someone has to file paperwork with the federal government on their behalf. And not just any paperwork, a petition hundreds of pages long, stacked with press clippings, award documentation, testimonial letters from other artists, venue contracts, a detailed tour itinerary, and evidence that the artist is legitimately accomplished at what they do. And that's just to start the clock in a process that may take over a year to complete. This is the reality for international artists, from musicians to painters, dancers to comedians who want to come to the US to share their work. It's a complicated, expensive process that arts advocates say has long made the country a difficult place for foreign artists to access, but now they say it's gotten much worse. The time it takes to process a visa has dramatically increased. The number of available interview slots at US embassies is backlogged. Application costs have surged, and there's an added layer of uncertainty. Paperwork can be perfect, fees can be paid, and yet artists still can be turned away at the border. For US audiences, all of this means a quiet loss of global cultural exchange. What does the artist visa process look like? To illustrate the non-immigrant visa process for artists, let's take Kongero, a small Swedish folk a cappella group that completed its second US tour last fall. First step, file a petition. The group's booking agent planned the tour and gathered all the necessary documentation to file a petition with US Citizenship and Immigration Services, the USCIS, to demonstrate that the group qualified for a P3 visa, the category for culturally unique artists. Once USCIS approved the petition, each individual artist still needed to wait for a separate visa interview at a US consulate in their country of residence. According to several artists and attorneys, non-immigrant visa processing had historically taken around 2 to 4 months, though processing time started to increase after a backlog built up during the pandemic and then increased further after the Trump administration's crackdown on immigration. Visas can be withheld and reviewed again anytime the federal government announces an immigration policy change, like a travel ban update or revisions to the petition review policy, said Zello Safi, a senior attorney with the Artistic Freedom Initiative. There have been several similar changes during the Trump administration. Right now, the average time to review a P visa petition like Kongero's is 11 and a half months. Processing for the O-1 visa petition for individual artists of extraordinary ability has grown to a little over a year. The problem is that the government won't even accept petitions more than a year in advance for all O visas, which are temporary work visas for those with extraordinary ability or achievement. According to one manager of a dance troupe from Spain, the process is completely out of sync with how the arts industry works. Like many artists and managers NPR reached out to, this dance troupe manager requested that NPR not use their name out of fear that there would be reprisals against their future visa applications. Others declined to be interviewed for the same reason. A statement to NPR from the US Citizenship and Immigration Services said that the new procedures are due to increasing threats to public safety and national security. It continued, verifying identities and personal histories from various countries requires a rigorous process, one that prioritizes the safety of the American people over anything else. Step 2. Take out your wallets. If you can't wait a year, and most artists can't, you can pay. Specifically, you pay $2,965 USD per petition for premium processing, another travel fee that has increased in recent months.
According to immigration attorneys, paying that fee is essentially a mandatory step for artists if they want to make their scheduled tour dates. Congero paid it, and they still ran into trouble. The group was granted only 2 months of entry instead of the year they'd applied for, forcing them to cancel their planned 2026 summer, fall and winter appearances. Matthew Covey, executive director of Tamazdat, a legal non-profit that helps performing artists navigate US visa processing, has watched his client numbers drop since premium processing effectively became mandatory. He says that they're choosing not to come to the US because, for many, the cost of total travel expenses has become too great. The current situation is that a tour that would have been marginal and maybe break even 5 years ago is a losing money project now, he said. Step 3. The interview. Once USCIS approves a petition, each individual artist still needs to wait for and complete a separate visa interview at a US consulate in their country of residence. It is the Department of State that issues visas if everything checks out. With current backlogs, an interview can take months to reschedule and they cannot be missed. Group member Emma Zhorling missed the first week of a two-month US tour after the Trump administration instituted a new mandatory in-person interview requirement last September. When the new requirement was announced, she was on tour with a different musical group in Canada. Now, because of the new policy, she first needed to fly all the way back to Sweden to do the interview before returning to North America to do the US tour. The US tour ended up running $8,000 in the red. Congero won't return to the US in 2026. With all the additional fees and costs and troubles and stress, it's not worth it. Not financially and not stress-wise and workload-wise, Zhorling said. In a statement, the Department of State said, "Under President Trump, the United States is unapologetic in implementing America First visa policies. We welcome the many foreign artists who follow the required procedures and meet all of the visa requirements under US law. But if your paperwork is approved and your interview is completed and your fees are paid, congratulations, you have a visa. But does that mean you get to enter the country? Maybe not." Step 4. Get past the border. Once artists have their travel arrangements set, their petition approved and their passport stamped, one final hurdle awaits once they arrive in the US. US Customs and Border Protection, CBP, agents have final authority at ports of entry, and arts organisations say the current climate has introduced a new level of unpredictability in how that authority gets used. Comedian and theatre maker Ala Shahada had come to the US twice before to perform his one-man show, The Horse of Jenin, about growing up in the West Bank. He had a valid 01B visa when he landed at John F. Kennedy Airport last November for another scheduled performance. But this time around, he says officers pulled him aside for additional questioning as soon as they saw his Palestinian Authority passport. After hours of questioning, Shahada said he was handcuffed and transferred to an immigration detention facility in New Jersey, where he described spending the night with other detainees in a cramped room on a concrete floor, shocked and confused. He was placed on a return flight to his residence in Amsterdam the following morning. One day before his scheduled performance in Massachusetts, neither he nor his producer received a clear explanation for why his visa was rejected. In a statement to NPR, CBP said Shahada was refused entry for not being forthcoming with facts during his interview with CBP officers. When an immigrant attempts to enter the US without possessing an immigrant visa or is not forthcoming with facts during an interview, travelers may be subject to detention and refusal as statutes or visa terms may be violated, the statement read. A visa is a privilege, not a right, and only those who respect our laws and follow the proper procedures will be welcomed.
About a month later, the Trump administration issued an expansive travel ban that suspended visa issuance to individuals applying and using any travel documents issued or endorsed by the Palestinian Authority. Of course, it is scary to sit with people with power who can just kill your dreams, as simple as that, Shahada said, who had planned to tour additional US and Canadian cities. You feel how unfair and humiliating that is. Covey says there's heightened scrutiny at US ports of entry, but less consistency with how that scrutiny is applied. In a statement, CBP said, admissibility determinations are made on a case-by-case basis using law enforcement, national security and immigration information available at the time of inspection. CBP officers have the authority to question travellers, conduct inspections and determine admissibility consistent with US law. Jennifer Rowe, Executive Director of Folk Alliance International, which connects artists with presenters globally, says that this means there's no room for even the smallest of mistakes. I know a lot of artists are fearful of coming into the US, she said. They're hearing stories of being asked random questions at the border and being sent home because they didn't answer something correctly. Ripple effects. When an international artist cancels their tour, the effects ripple outward. The presenters who were stops on Shahada's upcoming visit had already begun marketing the show and selling tickets. The New York State Theatre Workshop had built an entire festival around the show. Boom Arts, a small presenter in Portland, had rented a theatre for Shahada's live performance. While several of the presenters were able to switch to showing a filmed version of the show, Shahada's tour producer Jenny Tibble said the losses totaled tens of thousands of dollars. Shahada's performance at the University of Massachusetts Amherst Fine Arts Center had been planned for nearly a year before it was cancelled at the last minute. Executive Director Jamila Duria said the organization had been eager to share a story from a Palestinian artist within the community. In Western Massachusetts, where our communities are more rural, access to storytelling and the perspective of folks who are coming from parts of the world that you don't have direct engagement with is not only lost for that night, but may be lost for good, she said. Tracy Francis, a presenter with Boom Art, said that recent travel bans and changes in immigration policy are forcing her to make difficult decisions about which international artists she can safely invite to share their art in person. She's already shaped her next season around which countries artists are realistically likely to be allowed in. I was bringing more European artists for the first time next season, just because their visas are more likely to get approved, she said. I also was more careful about making sure that artists I'm bringing are on a larger tour so there's more shared costs. Shahada said his experience traumatized him. This experience was so hard and deeply hurtful, so the idea of coming back becomes so hard, he said. I would love to go and meet the international audiences, the Americans. I have lots of people and friends in the US. And of course, this is my mission as an artist. This is my approach to reach audiences. But that experience right now, I don't feel like going back at all. And that article was from NPR.com and was written by Josie Fishels on July the 14th, 2026. And that brings us to the end of The High Note for this week. My name is Ali Bowie and it's been a pleasure bringing you this week's episode. The High Note will return at the same time next week right here on Vision Australia Radio at BA Radio Digital and online at baradio.org.

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5: Newsweek, a program of good news from across Australia and around the globe. I'm Anne Cooper, and reading with me today is Heather Caddick. In this first half of the program, we will be reading stories from the ABC Good News website, stories about everyday life, community and achievement. Today's program includes items on a new wave of women golfers and a group of granny surfers joining together Australia-wide. It's a crisp winter morning as the sun rises over the ocean and a group of older women laugh as they catch waves on their bodyboards. They're members of a newly formed Granny Grommets group at North Haven on the New South Wales mid-north coast, sparking a surge of interest. This item is titled, North Haven's Granny Grommets Join Others, Australia-wide Meeting a Need Among Older Women. They're members of a newly formed Granny Grommets group at North Haven on the New South Wales mid-north coast, sparking a surge of interest. It brings back my youth and I feel so free in the ocean, said 70-year-old Annie Milne, the group's founder. It's just fabulous and we squeal in the waves and roll around in the sand. It's the camaraderie. I have friends here now that I wouldn't have had. The first Granny Grommets group for women aged 50 and over was started about 26 years ago at Albany on West Australia's southern coast, gradually spreading across Australia and overseas shores. Ms. Milne created the North Haven group after moving to the area, having been part of the Newcastle Granny Grommets, and was surprised by the number of older women seeking connection while staying active. I was inundated. There's nearly 200 on the Facebook page already, and it's been only a few weeks, she said. Quite a few of the ladies I've spoken to are relatively new to the area. It's much harder to connect with people in our age group, as we don't have connections with kids' school or sport. We're a group of older women who love the outdoors, in particular the ocean, and this group brings us all together in such a fun way. The group's Kit Poole said it had strengthened her social network. I'm new to the community, so it allows me to meet more people, she said. It's fitness, fun and friendship, watching the sun come up and sometimes we see whales and dolphins. Stephanie McMahon had never surfed before she joined the group, having moved to the area from the Hawkesbury region. I thought, what a great way to meet other like-minded women that don't feel like they're too old to get amongst it and have a bit of fun, she said. It's nice finding that special place where you can develop those community relationships. Sharon Taylor has also signed up. So far she has kept her feet on dry sand, but plans to change that. I have a fear of the ocean, she said. I'm going to make it my goal to overcome my fear and put a wetsuit on and buy a board and get in there. Connecting women of all ages. Rebecca Olive is a Vice-Chancellor's Senior Research Fellow at Royal Melbourne Institute of Technology, who has conducted extensive feminist studies on the role of women's recreational sport and leisure in society. Her 2025 research paper investigated how water sports can help build communities and meaningful friendships. She said she was thrilled to see the continued success of Granny Gromit's groups Australia-wide, which also created a place for older women rediscovering their own interests after raising children. We often see women come back to physical activities as they age. There's definitely an interest in these very playful, fun activities that are really immersive, literally in this case in the ocean, she said. You don't have to be good at it to enjoy it. They can push themselves to try new things and be in nature, be with other people and laugh with each other. She said the Granny Gromits were also helping break down stereotypes about older women's abilities. It may be the first opportunity the women have had to access surfing this way, she said. Even women walking along the beach, seeing older women aging in public, can find it inspiring and be reminded they can keep doing things as they age. Dr. Olive said outdoor surfing and swimming groups also fostered greater care for the natural environment. She said that was evident in Melbourne, where outdoor swimming groups, including the Williamstown Jellyfish, regularly converged at Port Phillip Bay. Women in their 60s and 70s were also helping lead conservation initiatives there. They're getting scientists down to talk about how to take better care of that area. So spending time there has shown them this whole other part of this place they live, she said. Back at North Haven, the Granny Gromits group is surging forward with plans for related social catch-ups. I love it. Joining Granny Gromits was a game-changer for me, Ms. Milne said. I couldn't imagine my life without it now. And that article was titled, North Haven Granny Gromits Join Others Australia-Wide Meeting a Need Amongst Older Women. And that article was by Emma Siosian from the ABC Mid-North Coast.
6: Golf clubs creating safe spaces for women to have a go on the green. And this article is by Shannon Pierce and Stephanie Nitsky. Melissa Meagle found a new love at 37 years of age. It happened when she least expected it, on a quiet Sunday about 5 months ago. At her father's invitation, she tagged along to this weekend activity.

0: who have started spending time on the green. According to Golf Australia, women's participation is increasing at almost double the rate of men. It estimates around 60% of people who started playing golf in the past 2 years were women. As a mental health worker, Ms. Meagle has found the pace and setting of golf to be a safe space. I have a very busy brain a lot of the time, so I think it's been a really good opportunity to get outside and actually be more focused on the thing that's directly in front of me, she said. For me, it's about practicing, being more present in what I'm doing and in the moment, and slowing down. It's a good way to challenge myself as well. Encouraging more women to join her in her home region of South Australia's Riverland has become a focus for Miss Meagle. She believes it is a space where women who are already juggling family, work and life commitments can slow down and find time for themselves. I've done a lot of questioning about what it actually looks like for golf because I think people have perceptions of 18 holes going out there and spending hours on end, Ms. Meagle said. While golf has had a long history as a sport for men that takes hours to play, women are finding ways to make it work around life's busyness. For this reason, driving ranges and simulators have become popular with women, making up 50% of users with an average age of 38. Women are also playing three times more 9-hole rounds of golf than men. You can play a round of golf in 2 hours, you can play the driving range, and you can still get that social connection that you're really craving, said Golf Australia's head of women and girls, Tamara Mason. You can wear what you want, you can show up with whoever you want, when you want, and you can fit that in. She said those less traditional formats were also more accessible. If you don't have that fear of disappointing people, if you don't show up at your tea time. Beyond the format, Ms. Mason said there was also a need for change around the culture of many clubs. We do have some work to do with our clubs and venues that perhaps only see things in a particular way, she said. We know that there's a whole other customer base out there looking for something different. We know that women being physically active don't want to be judged when they're playing the sport. Back in the Riverland, PGA professional and coach Jamie Clutterham has been working with Miss Meagle trying to break stereotypes by running clinics and programs for women and girls. In the past 21 months, we've activated some programs and we've seen the start of, hopefully, a new women's golf world up here in the Riverland. A lot of them will say to me, I'm never going to get off the ground. And they walk away half an hour later, happy that they've hit a shot. He said around 90 women have become regular golfers in the region across 4 local clubs. A group of community coaches also help him run the sessions to try and make a space in the sport that does not require competition. I try and bring new golfers into a coaching space and give them some confidence and competence and hand them over to some mentors who help with the golf course play and become comfortable with etiquette and the club environment, Mr. Clutterham said. If we can activate even just a few people to enjoy that, enjoy some golf and be in a happy space, then I think we're ticking a box there. Miss Meagle's advice is to give it a go. You don't have to be good enough to start playing, but I think you have to start playing to be at least trying to improve yourself and getting better. And that article was Golf Clubs Creating Safe Spaces for Women to Have a Go on the Green.
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0: barn owl baby boom welcomed in rural Western Australia following mouse plague. And it's by Brianna Melville, an agricultural pest control member. Farmers and wildlife groups have reported an increase in barn owl sightings in Western Australia's Midwest and Wheat Belt regions. Experts suspect the area's recent mouse plague has caused a spike in owls, which are fledging at this time of the year. Chapman Valley hobby farmer Melanie Pugh discovered 7 baby barn owl chicks inside a grain silo on her property last month. Ms. Pugh said the baby birds were fed by their parent for a few weeks before they fledged one by one. "I did a bit of research about owls because I'd heard that it's rare to have big clutches," Ms. Pugh said. "Apparently 7 is extremely rare, unless the food is plentiful." Ms. Pugh said the presence of the owls coincided with a notable drop in mice on the property, which had been inundated amid a plague earlier this year. The farmer had been trapping about 150 mice each day in May, which reduced to about 10 mice each day by late July. "In my research, it said that the mother owl has to feed each chick 5 mice a night, plus herself, for 10 weeks," she said. "It's nice to have owls because they're rare and they're beautiful." Meanwhile, wildlife group Carnaby's Crusaders has reported an explosion of barn owls breeding in artificial hollows near Moora in Western Australia's Wheat Belt. Dean Arthurell said 4 clutches were recorded on a recent visit, each with 3 to 5 eggs or nestlings, which indicated an abundance of food. "There's a dramatic increase in food resources, so the barn owls are really making the most of it," he said. "They're finding habitat in proximity to said food source, being the increase in rodents that we're seeing throughout the wheat belt." The nesting boxes had been installed to assist endangered Carnaby's cockatoos, but Mr. Arthurell said the barn owls were welcome visitors. "The owls are well and truly through their breeding process, so we hope for the most part that these guys will largely be done by the time that Carnaby's are ready to investigate and lay," he said. Barn owls are the most widespread terrestrial bird, occurring on every continent except Antarctica. They are known to experience booms and busts in population, depending on food availability. The Department of Biodiversity, Conservation and Attractions said it did not have any programs that record barn owl numbers and was not aware of any recent increase in activity. However, several more wildlife groups in the Midwest and Wheat Belt said increasing numbers of barn owls were being brought to them and spotted in the environment, which they linked to the mouse plague. "When there's a huge smorgasbord of food, you're going to find that these birds of prey are going to have 2 clutches of chicks that year because they have the food out there," wildlife carer Michelle Jones said. Bait use falling. Mr. Jones said a drop in the use of an owl-killing rodenticide in recent years may also have contributed to the apparent surge in owl numbers. Ms. Jones said following an awareness campaign by advocates, large portions of the community had switched out daily second-generation anticoagulant poisons for owl-safe mice baits and traps. "Not many chicks came through in 2024," she said. "Now we've had this huge turnaround with people using safer options." However, raptor carer Janelle Endy warned the barn owl boom would be followed by intense competition for food and habitat. Ms. Endy, who runs wildlife rehabilitation organisation Just Raptors, said she expected a rise in starving and displaced juveniles, which would likely end up in the wrong place or being harassed by other bird species. She said mice had stopped breeding as temperatures dropped during winter and numbers would continue to decline. "You always see this after a mouse plague. You get birds handed in to wildlife rehabilitators," Ms. Endy said. She said anyone who sees a barn owl in the wrong place should not disturb it and alert a local wildlife carer who can assess it. She said anyone wanting to encourage owls to their property can install a homemade owl box. And that article was titled "Barn Owl Baby Boom Welcomed in Rural WA Following Mouse Plague."
1: On Vision Australia Radio, you're listening to Good News Week, a program of good news from across Australia and around the globe. And our next article is Orchids Bloom Beneath Undergrowth in Western Australia's Midwest as the Wildflower Season Begins. And this article is written by Chloe Henville, ABC Midwest and Wheat Belt journalist. While colourful carpets of wildflowers are yet to bloom, as regional Western Australia anticipates a bumper season, hidden gems are emerging. Native orchids are tucked away in the green undergrowth. Geraldton-based nature photographer Bill Benson said the challenge of spotting the elusive blooms was part of what made them special. When you do find them, you really feel like you found a pot of gold, he said. The 64-year-old said he had been taking photographs since he was a teenager, and his love for nature and images went hand in hand. Mr. Belson said hunting for plants and animals to snap was like therapy for him. Get out into the bush and get the exercise. Get the fresh air and go and find some of these beautiful gems, he said. Sometimes you can go out and photograph nothing, but that's okay, I still enjoy it. Mr. Belson said there was magic in capturing the change in season. As soon as that rain comes, everything turns green. The birds come alive, he said. Then, when the flowers come out, you get the vibrancy of different colours, different plants, coming at different times. It's just like letting you know that life is back. Mr. Belson said he would search for orchids in amongst the flourish of pinks, yellows and whites. It's always good to just keep your eyes open. Tourists flock for wildflowers. In Moorowa, about 360 kilometres far northeast of Perth, volunteer wildflower tour guide Leonie Aspen said orchids were flourishing this season. This year is definitely an orchid year, she said. The percentage is so high, it's quite amazing. The avid wildflower enthusiast said spider orchids were in their absolute prime, while blue fairy orchids, donkey orchids and pink candy orchids were also prolific in the area. Ms. Aspen said tourists could easily overlook the understated flower. These things are tiny, like 5 centimetres, 10 centimetres, and they don't realise the orchids are there, she said. It's a good time at the moment to spot them because you don't have the competition of the wildflowers at their peak time. Ms. Aspen said volunteers at the Moorowa Visitor Centre were preparing for chaos, expecting hundreds of people to flock to the town of about 450 people. It's just all hands on deck, and it's just the crazy season, she said. And that article was Orchids Bloom Beneath Undergrowth in Western Australia's Midwest as the wildflower season begins.
0: Our next article is titled New Zealand Men Rescued from Solomon Islands Mountain Amid Severe Weather, and it's by Kyle Evans and was posted on Tuesday. Two New Zealand men stranded on Solomon Island's highest mountain have been rescued. Keanu Isaacson, 25, and Luca Zylstra, 19, were airlifted out of a steep ravine on Tuesday morning where they had been trapped for the past 6 days. Ms. Isaacson's mother, Denise Hall, said a clear window of weather allowed a rescue helicopter to reach the pair, who were located 1,828 metres up Mount Popamanasu in central Guadalcanal. The helicopter dropped food and a radio to the men, who then cleared space for a cargo net to be lowered. They instructed the boys to fell some trees to create some space for the helicopter, she said. The boys had their own equipment with knives that could do the tree work, and they were able to climb the net and get flown back to Honiara. The pilot of the rescue helicopter, Paul Hubbard, said the dense shrub prevented the helicopter from landing, but he was able to hover about 15 metres above their location and drop the net once the men cleared the space underneath. They were pretty relieved to get out of there, he said. By the time we were ready to come out, the clouds were already closing in. Ms. Hall said she was able to speak with the two men, describing them as both nonchalant and emotional. My son and Luca have done lots of adventures together and are very close, and they would have taken very good care of each other, she said. I'm sure they've got quite a bit of footage and quite a few stories to tell. Mr. Isaacson and Mr. Zylstra travelled to Solomon Islands in search of a remote climbing adventure and as preparation from an upcoming trip to the Amazon. Mount Popamanisu is a 2,335-metre mountain, taller than mainland Australia's tallest peak, Mount Kosciuszko, which stands at 2,228 metres. Ms. Hall said the friends had summited with the aid of guides from a local tribe, but those guides could not take the men back down because the descent path crossed into a different tribal area. During their descent, Ms. Hall said torrential rain made the steep terrain impossible to traverse, forcing them to camp on a rock overlooking a waterfall for 6 days. The men were well provisioned and with enough food rations to last the full 6 days. They're extremely lucky that the rivers didn't rise any higher because it would have just washed them over the waterfall, she said. Initial attempts to reach the pair were unsuccessful, with one search party forced to turn back because of heavy rain. The rescue helicopter, meanwhile, did not have access to a winch and was unable to land where the men were stranded. Ms. Hall said the past week had taken a huge emotional toll on her family, but they could now rest easy, knowing the men were safe. "We're ecstatic, and I'm shaking right now and just decompressing," she said. "We're just really happy that this didn't go on any longer." And that article was titled "New Zealand Men Rescued from Solomon Islands Mountain Amid Severe Weather."
1: The next article is National Indigenous Fashion Awards recognise international collaboration, ties to family and country. And this article is written by Olivana Lathouris. First Nation artists and designers from across Australia have been recognised at this year's National Indigenous Fashion Awards, hosted in Darwin. The annual event spotlights art from a diverse range of cultural and language groups, working across different mediums and creative techniques. Some of this year's winners say their creative practice has helped pass on traditional knowledge connected to culture and in honour of loved ones. A unique partnership between a remote Northern Territory Women's Centre and an art studio in India has been recognised in this year's prestigious National Indigenous Fashion Awards. The event is Australia's largest annual showcase of First Nations fashion and celebrates the best Indigenous designers, artists and creatives from across the country. This year's ceremony took place in Darwin on Larrakia country and was attended by locals and art enthusiasts from all over. Presented by the Darwin Aboriginal Art Fair Foundation as part of Indigenous Fashion Projects, the event follows last week's sold-out Country to Quatuor runway celebration. A partnership between the Barbara Women's Centre in the remote community of Maningrida and India's Tharangini Studio won NIFA's Community Collaboration Award, a category that recognises strong two-way relationships between First Nations communities and the textile and fashion industry. Padmini Govind travelled from India to accept tonight's award, alongside Janet Marawar, who represented the Babara Women's Centre. Their collaboration translated 78 Indigenous designs from 14 clans into woodblock stamps used for printing, sharing the ancient techniques that have been passed down over hundreds of years in Bangalore, also known as Bengaluru. Travelling overseas to collaborate and then keeping in touch online, the two women led organisations found what Govan described as textile magic. It's a craft-led dialogue because when they visited us, English is our fourth language and English is also a third language for them, she said. But we felt we really didn't need a common spoken language to create all this textile magic. Govind said the lino printing tools used by Babara artists tended to disintegrate over time. But woodblocks could last up to 100 years if they were made from the right materials. In a way, it's preserving stories of artists who are here and also who are no longer with us. We feel really blessed to be part of their cultural legacy. Gavin said the art was about to more than design. It's a piece of their family history that's been entrusted to us. Marawa said the partnership would help First Nations clans pass that important cultural knowledge down to the next generation. We can teach our children for the future and show the old people to see how they print the design, she said. NIFA's Major Indigenous Fashion Designer Award went to Delveen Cockatoo Collins from Quandamooka Country in southeast Queensland, who said she was overwhelmed by the win. Her work features sustainably sourced handmade textiles, including clothing, accessories and homewares. My work always starts with a story, and I'm wearing what I make that is hand-printed, naturally designed, small batch, all connected to my mum and her stories, my grandmother's written and oral history, Cockatoo Collins said. She described the annual event as crucial in connecting artists from remote corners of the country, supporting them to share stories and knowledge. Fashion is a visual way of sharing a story, and it can be read almost instantly on the runway, the designer said. When people look at that work, they can see that it's from the island that belongs to our family line, my granny's granny. And that article was National Indigenous Fashion Awards Recognise International Collaboration Ties to Family and Country. In the second half of the program, we will be reading stories from the Good News Network, the website on Google for positive news stories from around the world.
0: Our first article is by Andy Corbley and it's titled Inspiring CEO Gives Company to Charity After Working 80-Hour Weeks for 58 Years, Saving It from Bankruptcy. Grady White boats market their vessels as the finest boats ever crafted, which is quite the statement. GNN can't comment on boat quality, but they certainly don't make humans like Grady White's ex-CEO much anymore. For 58 years, Eddie Smith Jr. worked 80 to 100-hour work weeks to salvage the near-bankrupt boat builder and turn it into a nine-figure revenue generator that will now power philanthropy in perpetuity. That's because Smith turned down multiple offers around $500 million in order to pass controlling stakes in Grady White boats to a purpose trust that will operate it according to his values and convert its bottom line into community service, conservation and other philanthropic causes. Profiled by Preston Foer at Fortune magazine, Smith said he was inspired by entrepreneurs like Yvonne Chouinard, the founder of Patagonia, who also turned the brand into a financial engine for conservation and climate change prevention. I just think that those of us that are fortunate enough to be in a position to help others, it's really a gift to me to be able to do what I do, Smith told Fortune. Born to a father who was orphaned at age 10 during the Great Depression, Smith Jr. grew up near the poverty line. The first break was when his father worked enough odd jobs to start a mail order business. The son, who remembers eating Spam 3 times a week, then lied about his age to get a job on a paper route, before becoming the first in his family to graduate from college, University of North Carolina, in 1965. Finding Grady White boats in a near bankrupt state, Smith Jr., who described himself as having an entrepreneurial itch to prove himself, borrowed some money and took over the business, forsaking golf, his favourite pastime, for over 30 years. He proceeded to pour his heart and soul into the project before successfully turning it around to the state it's in today, where revenues average over $100 million per annum. After he lost his wife and then his son to ALS, his golden years seemed abruptly grey, and suddenly the big offers he was receiving to sell the company and potentially destroy the culture of self-betterment and hard work he tailor-made over the decades became easy to turn down. He looked around at his other CEO friends and saw that those who sold their businesses had lost their way. All of them were really disappointed in what happened to their companies after the sale. They lost their way, Smith told Fortune. They lost their culture that they had built, and I just couldn't bear the thought of that happening. Instead, Smith signed Grady White Boats over to a perpetual purpose trust, who collected his controlling stake as voting shares in the company under conditions that they never be sold. The trust will continue to operate the business under Smith's values, including profit sharing and spending big on employee education resources. The rest of the non-voting shares will be placed in a 501c4, a social welfare organisation that will donate all profits to charitable causes. And that article by Andy Corbley is titled Inspiring CEO Gives Company to Charity After Working 80-Hour Weeks for 58 Years, Saving It from Bankruptcy.
1: Next article is New Images Capture the Oldest Known Sunda-Clouded Leopard, an 8-year-old huntress with all her teeth. And this is written by Andy Corbley. Newly released camera trap footage from a recent study captures the oldest Sunda-clouded leopard ever recorded in the wild. This 8.5-year-old female in Borneo's rainforests offers a new and exciting glimpse into the life of one of the world's most elusive wild cats. The research is the first to document a female's lifespan in the wild, and the data also confirm that these leopards are far more mobile than previously assumed, with some individuals travelling up to 19 miles between forest reserves. It also found that females were 68% harder to detect than males. Camera trap data demonstrates why. Females spend far more time in the trees, and their slender bodies and fluffier tails help them balance there. Males, by contrast, spend much of their time on the ground, patrolling and remarking territory, which is why they turn up on camera more often. Found on the islands of Borneo and Sumatra, the Sunda-clouded leopard is known as a ghost of the forest, is rarely seen, and also carries the largest canine teeth of any wild cat relative to body size, drawing comparison to saber-tooth cats. Out of the shadows, the study's data set was made possible by the indigenous communities of Sabah in partnership with the Forestry and Wildlife Departments of Sabah State, who serve as wildlife rangers and community engagement officers for Panthera, the wild cat dedicated conservation organisation who conducted the study. patrolling dense terrain, running camera trap networks and acting as frontline guardians against poachers. That partnership began in 2020 through work on human-elephant conflict and grew into community reporting of illegal logging and eventually government-funded stipends. And that article was Capture the Oldest Known Sunda-Clouded Leopard, an 8-year-old huntress with all her teeth.
0: And now an article titled After Stranger Gives Boy a Piano, a Mozart Level is Revealed in Spite of Autism, and it's by Andy Corbley. From Colorado comes the story of a child prodigy pianist whose career was kick-started by a jaw-dropping donation from a complete stranger. Brought to us via CBS News On the Road with Steve Hartman, the story began on the mock ebony and ivory of an unused electric keyboard forgotten in a basement 5 years ago. It was found one fateful day by Jude Kofi, then a tender 9 years old and son of Ghanaian immigrant and father of four, Isaiah. This autistic boy put his hands on the keys and was changed forever. A Mozart savant style talent had lain hidden his whole life. As Jude began to express his miracle talent, he made the headlines of the local paper in Aurora, which is where Bill Magnuson, a local piano tuner, first read about the boy. Intrigued, the piano lover came to a talent show and saw firsthand what Jude could do. He's beyond special, Magnuson told Hartman in an interview. He's Mozart level. It's coming from somewhere beyond. Hearing of his father Isaiah's life story as an immigrant who raises four children and routinely sends remittances to family in Ghana was all Magnuson needed to convince himself to make a big decision, a $15,000 decision. One day, without warning, a truck pulled up at the Kofi household, followed by a knock on the door. Magnuson had spent a good chunk of his family inheritance to buy a brand new grand piano for Jude. For somebody to just love your son like that by making sure that his future is secured, we are super thankful, Isaiah said, wiping tears from his eyes. The piano also came with a lifetime of tuning services provided by theirs truly and a program of professional lessons which have transformed Jude from a 9-year-old prodigy to a 14-year-old touring maestro with his own album, Introducing Jude Kofi. None of it would have been possible, one can't help feeling, without the costly intervention of a total stranger, someone who, as Hartman concluded, isn't a stranger anymore. That article by Andy Corbley is titled After Stranger Gives Boy a Piano, a Mozart Level is Revealed in Spite of Autism.
1: The next article, 64-year-old father of five graduates as a nurse after studying alongside his son as an immigrant. This article written by Andy Corbley. In a story that shows how it's never too late to learn, a man in the UK has graduated from nursing school at 64. His education actually saw the Nigerian immigrant, who's a father of five, studying alongside his son, who was attending the same university. John Adisoye graduated with a degree in nursing from the University of West England, after completing a 2-year nurse associate program and a 2-year nurse apprenticeship program at the National Health Services Foundation Trust in Bristol. John grew up in a poor farming family in Nigeria and developed a keen interest in electronics, having been fascinated as a child with how his family's radio worked. He later lived in Greece, working as an electronics technician and servicing electronic equipment, and then moved to the UK. The father of five, who now lives in Bristol, has secured a nursing role at Southmead Hospital, where he had completed his apprenticeship. I didn't think I'd ever go to university, to be honest, But I have a passion for learning, Mr. Adesoy said in a press release. Even when I was small, I was so curious. When I got the chance to go to university, I didn't take it for granted. I followed it with my heart. Though most of his degree was completed at the Southmead Hospital, a strange production of fate saw him spend one day of every week studying on campus alongside none other than his very own son, Daniel, who was studying for a degree in creative music technology. He remarked that working amongst a cohort of young students in turn made him feel young again, whether seeing his own son at university had the same effect, however, he didn't say. Don't listen to people who say you're too old for university, he said. If I can do it, others can do it too. People are more brilliant than they think, and they're stronger than they think. That article was 64-year-old father of five graduates as a nurse after studying alongside his son as an immigrant.
0: Our next article is titled Self-Healing Contact Lenses Repair Scratches with Just 1 Hour of UV Light Exposure, and it's by Andy Corbley. A major early-stage advancement in vision technology comes to us now from South Korea, where researchers created a contact lens that repairs scratches automatically when exposed to sunlight. A scratched lens can mean an expensive replacement, but the UV light-activated hydrogen can repair these small imperfections in under an hour. The technology also offers greater durability and an antibacterial coating to create a robust and resistant superior contact lens. Researchers Jung Hyun Choi and Byung Ki Cho used the already widely employed hydrogel to create their new prototype contact lenses while redesigning the complex polymer structure. Through a process known as disulfide exchange, UV light at a wavelength of 365 nanometers causes sulfur bonds in the gel to temporarily break apart and reconnect with neighboring atoms. Before and after photos released in a study presenting their invention show how these new connections equate to a repaired scar on the surface of the lens. Choi and Cho explain that eventually the lenses could be repaired at home as well through UV light from devices used to cure nail polish or indoor grow lamps for houseplants. Atop the hydrogel structure, an additional layer of polymer was applied that resists bacterial buildup and abrasion even after repeated contact with sandpaper. It retained moisture better than commercially available contact lenses too, and the repaired scratches had a mere 2% perceptibility score, suggesting that multiple scratches could be repaired and tolerated before a replacement was needed due to transparency issues. Additional testing for South Korean regulatory approval is needed, the authors explain, before the product can undergo market testing. The technology could reduce waste and lower replacement costs for millions of contact lens users. The study, funded in part by the National Research Foundation of ROK, was published in ACS Applied Polymer Materials. And that article was titled Self-Healing Contact Lenses Repair Scratches with Just 1 Hour of UV Light Exposure, and it's by Andy Corbley. On Vision Australia Radio, you are listening to Good News Week, a program of good news from across Australia and around the globe.
1: Next article is Blowing Bubbles Allows Sperm Whales to Sleep Soundly Beneath the Waves, reveals a study, and this is by Good News Network. New research shows that blowing bubbles helps sperm whales to sleep soundly, hidden beneath the waves. It actually stops them from floating to the surface during nap time. While little is known about how sperm whales sleep, researchers believe that the ocean giants doze underwater for 10 to 15 minutes at a time with their heads facing upwards. They keep away from the choppy waters of the surface while still remaining close enough to get a breath of fresh air if the need arises. However, one issue has puzzled scientists. A sperm whale's head is massive, taking up nearly a third of its body and filled with oil, wax and air. Those materials float, so how does the species stay underwater without popping to the surface like a cork while they sleep? Now we know. After researchers from the University of St Andrews, Scotland and the University of Neuchâtel in Switzerland dug into the question with high-tech underwater equipment. They used devices that would allow them to tell whether the whales were asleep and also record the bubbles. Suctioned to each whale, the equipment recorded the sound of the bubbles as they were released from the blowhole, while also telling researchers how deep the whales were and whether their heads were facing up or down. After affixing the recorders on 42 sperm whales in the Lofoten Islands off the coast of Norway, the research team recovered the devices. Sperm whales can rest in three different ways. One is to put their head down and dive a bit before their buoyant heads turn up towards the surface. They can also sink gently, tail first, about 8 meters down, or they can rest as they ascend from deep dives over 200 meters. The findings, published in the Journal of the Experimental Biology, showed that those whales dozing closer to the surface blew more bubbles in their sleep, releasing bubbles about 11 times per power nap. However, those drifting up from the depths only blew bubbles 3 or 4 times during their restful ascent. Different resting depths require the whales to carry different amounts of oxygen and last different lengths of time. Deep diving means the whales need a lot of oxygen, explained the study co-author Professor Patrick Miller of the University of St Andrews. But the pressure of the water compresses the air in their lungs, causing the whales to be less buoyant. This means they need to blow fewer bubbles to stop themselves from floating upwards. However, when the whales rest closer to the surface, the air in their lungs will slowly cause them to rise to the surface. Blowing bubbles releases some of the air, making them less buoyant in the process. And that article was "Blowing Bubbles Allows Sperm Whales to Sleep Soundly Beneath the Waves," reveals the study.
0: Our next article comes from the Good News Network and is titled "Mars Rover Discovers Mysterious Field of Honeycomb Textures on Red Planet." Took our breath away. As NASA's Curiosity rover ascended the Martian valley, named Vallée Grande, back in June, it sent back images of a landscape covered in honeycomb-like textures. We've seen a lot of fascinating landscapes through Curiosity's eyes, but this sea of polygons took our breath away, said the mission's project scientist, Ashwin Vasavada of NASA's Jet Propulsion Laboratory in California. Called polygonal fractures, small patches of these geometric shapes have been spotted several times before, but nothing of the scale discovered in Vallée Grande. In a 360-degree panorama that the rover captured on June 19 to 20, the polygonal shapes spread in all directions for as far as the rover can see. They even wrap around the sides of a nearby butt named Miraflores, which stands 20 feet tall, 6 metres, and is topped with a thick cap of sand. We measured their shapes and chemistry carefully and are hopeful that there are clues in the data as to how these features formed. A variety of processes can contribute to these honeycomb textures. Some of the polygons the rover has spotted in the past clearly formed as mud cracks. Other possibilities include cycles of warm and cold temperatures or compression that squeezed water out of the sediment when the surface was buried. These newly discovered polygons are among the many surprises Curiosity has trundled across since landing on Mars 14 years ago in 2012. Besides sulfur crystals, shiny meteorites, and other interesting geologic features, the rover has made major discoveries about the ancient Martian environment. Most importantly, that it had the water, chemistry and nutrients to support microbial life. Billions of years ago, lakes and streams dappled the lower foothills of Mount Sharp, a 3-mile-tall, 5-kilometre-tall mountain that Curiosity has been ascending since 2014. The rover has previously uncovered chemistry left over from Mars' watery history, a discovery that reconfirmed ancient Mars had the right chemistry to support life. Mars discoveries are also included carbon-based molecules believed to be precursors to RNA and DNA, two nucleic acids that carry genetic information. That article is titled Mars Rover Discovers Mysterious Field of Honeycomb Textures on Red Planet, Took Our Breath Away, by Good News Network.
1: The next article, Organisations Rally to Reunite Lost Pets with Owners Following the Earthquake in Japan, and that article written by Andy Corbley. An inspiring story of solidarity between pet owners comes from Japan, recently rattled by a magnitude 7.1 earthquake. In the wake of the disaster that destroyed homes and claimed over 36 lives, an organisation that acts as a digital hub for lost pet notices has amplified the signal of these notices and worked to help reunite owners with their animals. Meigo Ken no Keijiban of the Lost Dog Bulletin Board has 150,000 members on social media and is a registered equivalent to an American 501c3. On Tuesday, a lost Chihuahua named Leo was successfully identified, located, and returned to his owner a mile away from where he was found. All through social media, a testament to how effective methods like this can be. Japan Times, reporting on the aid movement, added that another dog, a Shiba Inu named Go, has been slighted by members of Bulletin Board's Kyushu Island chapter. His owner, Yosuke Masuda, is waiting eagerly for more news. We adopted him less than a year ago. We think he was abused before, so he's very easily frightened, Matsuda told the Times, adding that the earthquake likely terrified him into running away. As organisations like Meigo Ken no Keijiban and the local government work to disseminate notices of lost animals, others like the Kyushu Animal Academy, a vocational school specialising in animal care in the city closest to the epicentre of the earthquake, has transformed several of its classrooms into makeshift pet shelters where animals can safely stay while displaced owners address the state of their houses. And that article was Organisations Rally to Reunite Lost Pets with Owners Following the Earthquake in Japan.
0: And now an article from the Good News Network titled Chihuahua Won't Stop Pawing at Her Until Owner Finds the Breast Cancer She Smelled. A dog owner says her pooch saved her life by repeatedly pawing at her armpit, which eventually alerted her to breast cancer. The 61-year-old says her Chihuahua, Flag, started the odd behaviour years ago, constantly hitting the underside of her arm with his paw. She originally dismissed the behaviour until she spotted a small lump under her breast and started to suspect her pup was trying to tell her something. Christine Richards, the retiree from Wellington, Somerset, went to an oncologist and was diagnosed with an aggressive form of hormone-sensitive lobular breast cancer, which had already spread to her lymph nodes. But after a year of intense treatments, Christine is now cancer-free and said that this is down to Flag's detecting skills, because there were no other symptoms, even though the disease was advanced at the time. It was very annoying, I must say, at the time, but then I started to wonder. I had heard that dogs could tell if there was cancer. Christine finally went to the oncologist, who said it was quite common for dogs to sniff these issues out. You can't underestimate the shock. I couldn't take it in. I just started crying. He saved my life. I owe my dog everything. Following her diagnosis, Christine underwent surgical, radiotherapy, chemotherapy, and drug therapy treatment. But 1 year later, she heard the news that the cancer was in remission. Best of all, it has not come back in the years since. Christine reports that Flag stopped pawing at her arm after her first round of chemotherapy and hasn't done it again since. I am now in remission. I cried with relief when they told me. It was like getting to the end of a very long journey where you don't quite know where you are going. Flag is now her trained assistance dog and gets lots of hugs and treats, especially the lamb ones, which are his favourite. Flag is a local celebrity and was once even named the honorary town mayor of St. Mary Church in Torquay, the charming coast located in Devon, England. Christine recalled, "When I got him, he wanted to chew everything. My sister said he was useless and trouble. Little did she know. He's very popular, my dog. He's a little community champion and super intelligent." The article was titled, "Chihuahua Won't Stop Pawing at Her Until Owner Finds the Breast Cancer She Smelled," and it's by the Good News Network. And that concludes our readings of Good News Stories for this week. I'm Anne Cooper, and reading with me was Heather Caddick. We both edited the program, and I was your panel operator. This program is produced in our Adelaide studios and can be heard regularly at this time here on Vision Australia Radio, VA Radio on digital, and online at varadio.org.

0: Sunday evenings at 6:15, it's The Lord's Challenge. 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
4: 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And just a warning that today's program may contain language which some listeners could find offensive.
5: ISIS Audiobooks presents an unabridged recording of Only Time Will Tell, written by Jeffrey Archer and read by Roger Allam and Amelia Fox. The moral right of the author has been asserted. 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
6: Chapter 56. Harry was among the first on deck that morning, some 2 hours before the Kansas Star was due to sail into New York Harbour. It was another 40 minutes before the sun joined him, by which time he'd worked out exactly how he was going to spend his first day in America. He had already said farewell to Dr. Wallace, after trying, inadequately, to thank him for all he'd done. Wallace assured him that he would post his letter to Mrs. Clifton just as soon as he arrived in Bristol, and had reluctantly accepted that it might not be wise to visit her after Harry had hinted that she was of a nervous disposition. Harry was touched when Captain Parker called into the sick bay to deliver a pair of Bermuda shorts and wish him luck. After he had returned to the bridge, Kristin said firmly, "It's time for you to go to bed, Tom. You'll need all your strength if you're going to travel to Connecticut tomorrow." Tom Bradshaw would have liked to spend a day or two with Richard and Kristin in Manhattan, but Harry Clifton couldn't afford to waste any time now that Britain had declared war on Germany. "When you wake up in the morning," continued Kristin, "try to get up onto the passenger deck before first light. Then you can watch the sun rising as we sail into New York. I know you'll have seen it many times before, Tom, but it never fails to excite me." "Me too," said Harry. "And once we've docked," continued Kristin, "why don't you wait for Richard and me to come off duty, and then we can disembark together?" Dressed in Richard's sports jacket and shirt, a little too large, the captain's Bermuda shorts, a little too long, and the doctor's shoes and socks, a little too tight, Harry couldn't wait to go ashore. The ship's purser had telegraphed ahead to advise the New York Immigration Department that they had an extra passenger on board, an American citizen called Tom Bradshaw. The NYID had telegraphed back to say that Mr. Bradshaw should make himself known to one of the immigration officials, and they would take it from there. Once Richard had dropped him off at Grand Central, Harry planned to hang around in the station for a little while before heading back to the docks, where he intended to report straight to the Union office and find out which ships were due to sail for England. It didn't matter which port they were heading for, as long as it wasn't Bristol. Once he had identified a suitable vessel, he would sign up for any job on offer. He didn't care if he worked on the bridge or in the boiler room, scrubbed the decks or peeled potatoes, just as long as he got back to England. If there turned out to be no jobs available, he would book the cheapest passage home. He'd already checked the contents of the bulky white envelope Kristin had given him, and there was more than enough to pay for a berth that couldn't be smaller than the broom cupboard he'd slept in on the Devonian. It saddened Harry that when he returned to England, he wouldn't be able to contact any of his old friends, and he'd have to be cautious even when he got in touch with his mother. But the moment he stepped ashore, his only purpose would be to join one of His Majesty's warships and enlist in the fight against the King's enemies, even though he knew that whenever that ship returned to port, he would have to remain on board like a criminal on the run. Harry's thoughts were interrupted by a lady. He gazed in admiration when he first saw the Statue of Liberty looming up in front of him through the early morning mist. He had seen photographs of the iconic landmark, but they had not given a true sense of her size as she towered above the Kansas Star, welcoming visitors, immigrants, and her fellow countrymen to the United States. As the ship continued on its way towards the harbour, Harry leant over the railings and looked towards Manhattan, disappointed that the skyscrapers didn't appear to be any taller than some of the buildings he remembered in Bristol. But then, as each minute passed, they grew and grew until they appeared to soar up into the heavens, and he had to shade his eyes from the sun as he stared up at them. A New York Port Authority tugboat came out to join them and guided the Kansas Star safely to its berth on Number 7 dock. When Harry saw the cheering crowds, he began to feel apprehensive for the first time, even though the young man who was sailing into New York that morning was far older than the fourth officer who'd left Bristol only 3 weeks earlier. "Smile, Tom." Harry turned to see Richard looking down into a Kodak Brownie box camera. He was peering at an upside-down image of Tom, with the Manhattan skyline as a backdrop. "You'll be one passenger I sure won't forget in a hurry," said Kristin, as she walked across to join him so that Richard could take a second photograph of them together. She had exchanged her nurse's uniform for a smart polka-dot dress, white belt, and white shoes. "Nor me you," said Harry, hoping that neither of them could sense how nervous he was. "Time for us to go ashore," said Richard, closing the shutter of his camera. The three of them took the wide staircase down to the lower deck, where several passengers were already streaming off the ship to be reunited with relieved relatives and anxious friends. As they made their way down the gangway, Harry's spirits were lifted by how many of the ship's passengers and crew wanted to shake him by the hand and wish him luck.

0: darted about in every direction, and he wanted to ask so many questions. But any one of them would have revealed that this was the first time he'd set foot in America. The first thing that struck him was the patchwork quilt of different colors that made up the American people. He'd only ever seen one black man in Bristol, and remembered stopping to stare at him. Old Jack had told him it was both rude and inconsiderate, adding, "How would you feel if everyone stopped to stare at you just because you were white?" But it was the noise, the bustle, and the sheer pace of everything around him that most caught Harry's imagination and made Bristol seem as if it were languishing in a bygone age. He was already beginning to wish that he'd accepted Richard's offer to stay with him overnight and perhaps spend a few days in a city he was finding so exciting even before he'd left the dockside. "Why don't I go through first?" said Richard, as they reached the head of the queue. "Then I can pick up my car and meet you both outside the terminal."
1: "Good idea," said Kristen.
0: "Next," shouted an immigration officer. Richard walked up to the desk and handed over his passport to the official, who glanced briefly at the photo before stamping it. "Welcome home, Lieutenant Tibbet."
2: "Next."
0: Harry stepped forward, uncomfortably aware that he had no passport, no identification, and someone else's name.
2: "My name's Tom Bradshaw," he said, with a confidence he didn't feel. "I think the purser of the SS Kansas Star telegraphed ahead to warn that I would be coming ashore."
0: The immigration officer looked closely at Harry, then picked up a sheet of paper and began to study a long list of names. Finally, he put a tick by one before turning round and nodding. For the first time, Harry noticed two men standing on the other side of the barrier, wearing identical grey suits and grey hats. One of them gave him a smile. The immigration officer stamped a piece of paper and handed it to Harry.
3: "Welcome back, Mr. Bradshaw. It's been a long time."
2: "Sure has," said Harry.
3: "Next."
2: "I'll wait for you," said Harry, as Kristen made her way to the desk.
0: "I'll only be a moment," she promised. Harry passed through the barrier and entered the United States of America for the first time. The two men in grey suits stepped forward. One of them said,
3: "Good morning, sir. You Mr. Thomas Bradshaw?"
2: "That's me," said Harry.
0: The words were hardly out of his mouth before the other man grabbed him and pinned his arms behind his back, while the first man handcuffed him. It all happened so quickly that Harry didn't even have time to protest. He remained outwardly calm, as he had already considered the possibility that someone might work out that he wasn't Tom Bradshaw, but in fact an Englishman called Harry Clifton. Even so, he had assumed that the worst they could do was serve him with a deportation order and have him shipped back to Britain. And as that was exactly what he'd planned to do anyway, he didn't put up a fight. Harry spotted two cars waiting by the sidewalk. The first was a black police car, with its back door being held open by another unsmiling man in a grey suit. The second was a red sports car, with Richard sitting on the bonnet, smiling. The moment Richard saw that Tom had been handcuffed and was being led away, he leapt up and began to run towards him. At the same time, one of the police officers began to read Mr. Bradshaw his rights, while the other continued to grip Harry firmly by the elbow.
3: "You have the right to remain silent. Anything you say can and will be used against you in a court of law. You have the right to an attorney."
0: A moment later, Richard was striding by their sides. He glared at the officers and said,
3: "What the hell do you think you're doing?"
4: "If you cannot afford an attorney, one will be appointed to you," continued the first policeman, while the other ignored him. "Do you understand these rights as they have been read to you?"
2: "Yes, I do," said Harry calmly.
0: Richard was clearly amazed by how relaxed Tom appeared, almost as if he wasn't surprised to have been arrested. But he was still determined to do anything he could to assist his friend. He leapt forward and blocked the officer's path and said firmly,

0: firmly. "What are you charging Mr. Bradshaw with, officer?" The senior detective came to a halt, looked Richard in the eye, and said, "First-degree murder."
1: That is the end of Only Time Will Tell. It was written by Jeffrey Archer and read by Roger Allam and Amelia Fox. This has been an ISIS Audiobooks presentation. 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
2: The story is just two clicks from a book called A Twist of the Knife by Peter James, who writes stories with rather curious twists in them. Just two clicks. Just two clicks and Michael's face appeared. Margaret pressed her fingers against the screen, feeling a longing to stroke his slender Pre-Raphaelite face and to touch that long wavy hair that lay tantalizingly beyond the glass. Joe was downstairs watching a football match on Sky. What she was doing was naughty, wicked temptation. But didn't Socrates say the unexamined life is not worth living? The kids were gone, empty nesters now, her and Joe. Joe was like a rock to which her life was moored, safe, strong, but dull. And right now she didn't want a rock, she wanted a knight on a white charger, the knight who was just two clicks away. Just two clicks and Margaret's face would be in front of him. Michael's fingers danced lightly across the keys of his laptop, caressing them sensually. They had been emailing each other for over a year. In fact, as Margaret had reminded Michael this afternoon, for exactly 1 year, 2 months, 3 days and 19 hours. And now, at 7:30 tomorrow evening, in just over 22 hours' time, they were finally going to meet. Their first real date. Both of them had had a few obstacles to deal with first, like Margaret's husband, Joe. During the course of 1,000 increasingly passionate emails, actually 1,187 as Margaret had informed him this afternoon, Michael had built up a mental picture of Joe, a tall, mean, brainless bully who had once punched a front door down with his bare fists. He had built up a mental picture of Margaret too, that was far more elaborate than the single photograph he had downloaded so long ago of a pretty redhead, who looked a little bit like Scully from the X-Files. In fact, quite a lot like the heavenly Scully. "We shouldn't really meet, should we?" she had emailed him this afternoon. "It might spoil everything between us." Michael's wife, Karen, had walked out on him 2 months ago, blaming the time he spent on the internet, telling him he was more in love with his computer than her. "Well, actually, sweetheart, with someone on my computer," he had nearly said, but hadn't quite plucked up the courage. That had always been his problem, lack of courage. And, of course, right now this was fueled by an image of Joe who could punch a front door down with his bare fists. A new email from Margaret lay in his inbox. 22 hours and 7 minutes. "I'm so excited. I can't wait to meet you, my darling. Have you decided where? M. Kiss, kiss, kiss, kiss." "Me neither," he typed. "Do you know the Red Lion in Handcross? It has deep booths, very discreet. Went to a real ale tasting there recently. Midway between us. I don't know how I'm going to sleep tonight. All my love, Michael." Kiss, kiss, kiss, kiss. Margaret opened the email eagerly. And then, as she read it, for the first time in 1 year, 2 months and 3 days, she felt the presence of clouds in her heart. Real ale? He had never mentioned an interest in real ale before. Real ale was a bit of an anorax's thing, wasn't it? Midway between us? Did he mean he couldn't be bothered to drive to somewhere close to her? But worst of all, a pub. She typed her reply. I don't do pubs, my darling. I do weekends in Paris at the George Sank, or maybe the Ritz-Carlton or the Bristol. Then she deleted it. I'm being stupid, dreaming, all shot to hell by my nerves. From downstairs there came a whoop from Joe, and then she could hear tumultuous roaring. A girl. Great. Big deal. Wow, Joe, I'm so happy for you. Deleting her words, she replaced them with, Darling, the Red Lion sounds wickedly romantic. 7:30. I'm not going to sleep either. All my love. M. Kiss, kiss, kiss, kiss. What if Joe had been reading her emails and was going to tail her to the Red Lion tonight, Michael thought, as he pulled up in the furthest, darkest corner of the car park. He climbed out of his pea-green Astra, Karen had taken the BMW, and walked nervously towards the front entrance of the pub, freshly showered and shaven, his breath minted, his body marinated in a Boss cologne Karen had once said made him smell manly, his belly feeling like it was filled with deranged moths. He stopped just outside and checked his macho dry diver's watch. 7:32. Taking a deep breath, he went in and saw her right away. Oh, no. His heart did not so much sink as burrow its way down to the bottom of his brand-new Docksider yachting loafers. She was sitting at the bar in full public display. Okay, the place was pretty empty, but worse than that, a packet of cigarettes and a lighter lay on the counter in front of her. She had never told him that she had smoked. But far, far, far worse than that, the bitch looked nothing like the photograph she had sent him. Nothing at all. True, she had the same red hair colour. Well, henna dyed red at any rate. But there were no long tresses to caress. It had been cropped short and gelled into spikes that looked sharp enough to prick your fingers on. You never told me you'd cut your hair. Why not? Her face was plain, and she was a good 3 or 4 stone heavier than in the photograph, with cellulite pocked thighs bared by a vulgar skirt. She hadn't lied about her age, but that was just about the only thing. And she'd caught his eye and was now smiling at him. No, absolutely not. No which way. Sorry, sorry, sorry. Michael turned without looking back and fled. Roaring out of the parking lot, hemorrhaging perspiration in anger and embarrassment, switching off his mobile phone in case she tried to ring, he had to swerve to avoid some idiot driving in far too fast. Dickhead, he shouted. Margaret was relieved to see the car park was almost empty. Pulling into the furthest corner, she turned on the interior light, checked her face and her hair in the mirror, then climbed out and locked the car. 7:37. Just late enough, hopefully, for Michael to have arrived first. Despite her nerves, she walked on air through the front entrance. To her disappointment, there was no sign of him. A couple of young salesman types at a table, a solitary elderly man, and on the bar stools, a plump, middle-aged woman with spiky red hair and a tarty skirt, who was joined by a tattooed, denim-clad gorilla who emerged from the gents, nuzzled her neck greedily, making her giggle, then retrieved a smouldering cigarette from the ashtray. Michael, in his den, stared at the screen. "Bitch," he said. "What a bitch!" With one click, he dragged all Margaret's emails to his trash bin. With another, he dragged her photograph to the same place. Then he emptied the trash. Back home, just before 10, Joe glanced up from a football game that looked like all the other football games Margaret had ever seen. "What happened to your night out with the girls?" he asked. "I decided I'd been neglecting my husband too much recently." She put her arm around him, around her rock, and kissed his cheek. "I love you," she said. He actually took his eyes off the game to look at her, and then kissed her back. "I love you too," he said. Then she went upstairs to her room and checked her mailbox. There was nothing. "Michael, I waited 2 hours," she began typing. Then she stopped. It was cold in her den. Downstairs, the television had given a cozy glow, and her rock had felt warm. "Sod you, Michael." Just 2 clicks, and he was gone from her life.
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0: 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This program features articles compiled from About Time and Paper Chained. This content is created by and for formerly incarcerated people. The following is a content warning that some articles may be distressing or traumatising. Listeners' discretion is advised. Now, our first article is taken from Paper Chained, issue 22, and it's on page 23. It's entitled, Your Honour, My Client Pleads Not Guilty by Way of Childhood, and it's written by Abe Stephenson. Now, here's an author's note. This piece is offered not as provocation, but as calibration. It invites us, as practitioners, stewards, and witnesses, to reckon with the ethical and developmental stakes of our work, in a climate where political expediency threatens to override evidence and humanity. We must remember, our proximity to harm is not neutral. It is a site of responsibility. May this serve as a mirror, a refusal, and a reminder of what stewardship demands. All feedback, positive or otherwise, is welcome. In case you missed it, Victorian Premier Jacinta Allan declared, Courts will treat these children like adults. With that, Victoria joins Queensland Adult Time for Adult Crime philosophy, an archaic nod to retribution as a response to juvenile crime. There's a startling admission embedded in both statements. Yes, they are children, and yes, we will judge and punish them as if they are not. This is not a semantic slip or error of language. It is a deliberate suspension of developmental truth, an ethical and biological breach. Children, need the point belaboured, are not adults. Their brains, hearts and muscles are still forming. Their instincts, undergoing coping and reasoning capacities, are incomplete. We legislate around this. We built entire systems of protection upon it. We do not let children drive, vote, purchase alcohol or cigarettes, or go to war. We deny them autonomy for the sake of self-protection. We appropriately criminalise their mistreatment. And yet, when fear surges and headlines beckon, we pretend otherwise, not by accident, but by design. To pretend a child is an adult is not a neutral legal fiction. It is an abject moral failure, a breach of epistemic integrity, a denial of reality, a refusal to reckon with what childhood actually means. Not innocence, but incompletion. Not purity, but potential. To punish that incompletion as if it were a violation is to enact harm upon the guise of justice. This is not new. Beyond the ethical and developmental betrayal, there is a small matter of outcomes. The evidence, abundant, long-standing, and clear, shows youth incarceration is counterproductive. It does not rehabilitate. It does not deter. It entrenches trauma, compounds a disadvantage, and scripts future of recurrence. It produces more crime, more human misery, more wasteful potential, and yes, it violates the UN Convention on the Rights of the Child. But let's not get too pedantic. It's not a solution. It's a punitive sentence, one that begins before the courtroom and echoes long after release and far beyond the individual. And yet, the Victorian government joins Queensland in this choreography of retribution. Not because it lacks data, but because it lacks courage. Not because it misunderstands children, but because it chooses to misrecognise them. Because it prioritises oversimplification, ignorance, finger-pointing, and political expediency over complexity, nuance, shared responsibility, and arguably, humanity. This is not leadership or policy. It's performance, a ritual offering to the shock jocks, the ignorant, the hypocritical, and the vigilante chorus, a headline masquerading as a solution. But juvenile crime is not a referendum on morality. It's a mirror, reflecting collective trauma, social neglect, and institutional failure. To respond with punishment is to smash the mirror and call it repair. We must refuse this seduction. We must treat truth as a public good, not a political inconvenience. And we must plead not guilty by way of childhood, but responsible by way of stewardship. And that was by Abe Stephenson, entitled Your Honour, My Client Pleads Not Guilty by Way of Childhood. Now, the next article is from About Time, issue 19 of February 2026. It's entitled, Should Prison Mean No Human Touch? With Victoria the only state still allowing limited residential visits, Australia must ask whether denying physical contact protects the public or deepens harm to families, human dignity and long-term reintegration. And this article is by Benjamin Aitken, who is an artist whose work is influenced by personal experience and a commitment to social change. Aitken applies the insights gained from his experience serving time in prison to his studies in social science. Should going to prison mean never being allowed to hug your partner or child? Is denying physical contact a just punishment, or does it harm families and human dignity? And what do human rights have to say about it? Known in Victoria as the Residential Visits Program, sometimes called conjugal or extended family visits, these visits allow eligible prisoners to spend extended private time with approved family members or partners without supervision by prison officers. Visits usually take place in a motel-style unit or on a nearby property outside the prison grounds and may last between 3 and 24 hours, depending on the prisoner's stage in the program. In Australia, these visits are rare. Victoria is the only state that still permits them, and only at 5 prisons: Beechworth, Fulham, Loddon, Manganeet and Tarrengower. Approval sits with the prison management and can be granted or withdrawn at discretion. Outside Victoria, residential visits are no longer allowed. Now here's 3 recommended readings. Making Prison Visits Better, written by Denham Sadler on May 2026. Secondly, New Civil Law Service for Women in New South Wales Prisons, written by About Time from May 2026. And the third one is Push for Needle Programs in Prison After Health Scares. And this one's written by Denham Sadler of April 2026. There's no publicly available data on how many residential visits are approved. In 2017, a Corrections Victoria spokesperson said the department could not comment on approval numbers or processes for security reasons, noting that the program had been significantly strengthened in recent years, with special category offenders subject to a much higher approval threshold. In a recent request for comment, a Victorian Department of Justice and Community Service spokesperson said, "We recognise that maintaining a person in custody's support network is critical in helping them successfully return to the community. We will facilitate residential visits for eligible prisoners in appropriate and safe settings." Now, the program in Victoria has strict eligibility criteria, including matters such as sentence length and the relationship between the prisoner and the intended visitor, as well as the security conduct and good order of the prison. Prisoners must be classified as minimum or medium security and serving a sentence of at least 18 months. Visitations of this nature are not automatically guaranteed and are individually assessed. There are 2 types of visits: intimate contact visits between a prisoner and their partner or spouse, and extended visits with children. These programs operate under the Corrections Act 1986, Victoria, which allows contact and residential visits under specific conditions defined by the state. Visitors may be searched under the Corrections Act and can be refused entry or restricted to non-contact visits if security risks are identified. Debates about residential visits in Australia often centre on safety, cost and fairness. Critics argue that intimacy is a privilege that should be removed as part of punishment and that these visit place extra strain on prison resources. Others raise concern about inequity, that some prisoners qualify while others never will, and about public perception, particularly fears of appearing soft on crime. Internationally, conjugal visits are more normalised. In Nordic countries such as Norway, Sweden and Denmark, conjugal visits are seen as a way to help people in prison maintain close relationships, based on the principle of normality, a central tenet of the Nordic prison model. Prisoners keep many everyday rights and responsibilities, including intimacy, often in private rooms. Brazil, Canada, France and Mexico allow family visits in many forms, and even prisons in the Philippines allow for conjugal visits between legally married spouses. Supporters believe that maintaining these connections helps to improve mental health, reduce violence in prisons, and improve reintegration prospects, lowering the chances of reoffending after release. When people leave prison feeling connected rather than isolated, communities tend to be safer, and the negative impacts of imprisonment on families is also mitigated. Australia's stance on these visits, therefore, doesn't align with these principles, which are also outlined in international human rights. The United Nations Standard Minimum Rules for the Treatment of Prisoners, the Nelson Mandela Rules, highlights that imprisonment should not cut individuals off from the outside world. They stress the importance of regular contact and visits with family and friends, showing how vital maintaining family ties and community contact is for successful rehabilitation and reintegration. Given that other countries permit residential visits, Australia should question why such visits are restricted or unavailable in many places, and consider the harm this may be causing prisoners, their families, and long-term reintegration. Prison is already brutal. The real question is whether cutting people off from the human connection makes anyone safer in the long run. And that article is entitled Should Prison Mean No Human Touch? And it was written by Benjamin Aiken. And now a poem on Paper Chained, issue 22 of June 2026, on page 9. And the poem is entitled Time is Fire, and it's written by Ashley Burke, D39301, at the Maryborough Correctional Centre. Time is fire in which we burn. We should never take time for granted, as time knows no yesterday nor when, for time can and will change at every twist and turn. In fact, we should always treat time well, as the present time should be our main concern. For yesterday's time should only be history. Tomorrow's time will only ever happen by a mystery. Either way, it's more time with our loved ones we always yearn. Therefore, time is fire. And that poem was entitled Time is Fire and written by Ashley Burke. And finally, a poem from Paper Chained, issue 22, is on page 9. It's entitled Amazed, and it's written by Boris Kerr. It's a pseudonym. He lives in New Zealand. I walked into a maze, and when I reached the middle, I stayed. Once inside, it's really easy to not only lose your sense of direction, but also your desire to find it again. And that poem was entitled Amazed and written by Boris Kerr. And that's all we have time for on this edition of Inside Voice on Vision Australia Radio. Thank you to About Time and Paper Chained for their support with this program. For more details on both publications, visit abouttime.org.au and paperchained.com. 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
11: 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President
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13: Remembrance Day
14: 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Aggression killed Osama bin Laden.
15: Hello and welcome to On This Day. I'm Marilyn Barclay, and today is Monday, August the 10th. Today we begin in the City of Light, Paris, France, as it was on this day in 1792 that the French Revolution effectively ended the monarchy. The storming of the Tuileries Palace on the 10th of August 1792 was a major turning point in the French Revolution. By this stage, many Parisians believed that King Louis XVI had betrayed the revolution by attempting to flee France and by secretly working with foreign powers that wanted to restore the monarchy. As fear of invasion and anger toward the king grew, revolutionary groups, supported by the National Guard and armed citizens, marched on the Tuileries Palace in Paris, where the royal family was living. When the revolutionaries reached the palace, fighting broke out between the attackers and the king's Swiss guards, who had been ordered to defend the royal residence. Although the Swiss guards initially resisted, they were eventually overwhelmed after the king left the palace to seek protection from the Legislative Assembly. Hundreds of Swiss guards were killed during the battle, and the palace was looted by victorious revolutionaries. The violence demonstrated that the monarchy had lost the support needed to remain in power. The storming of the Tuileries effectively ended the authority of King Louis XVI and marked the collapse of the French monarchy. Soon afterwards, the king and his family were imprisoned, and the Legislative Assembly suspended the monarchy. In September 1792, France was officially declared a republic, and the revolution entered a more radical phase that eventually led to the execution of Louis XVI and the beginning of 2 years' worth of mass executions and political violence, known as the Reign of Terror. Staying at the same time and city, it was only 1 year later, in 1793, that the Musée Central des Arts, now known as the Louvre Palace, opened in Paris. With the opening of the museum, the aim of the French revolutionaries was to make the nation's art collection accessible to the public for the first time. Located in the former royal palace, the museum displayed artworks that had been confiscated from the monarchy, the nobility, and the church during the revolution. Some notable paintings to be displayed at the opening were Da Vinci's The Mona Lisa, Titian's The Pastoral Concert, and Raphael's Balthazar Castiglione, all of which can still be seen at the Louvre today. Perhaps we should take the chance to have a music break. Now, on this day in 1972, Paul McCartney and Linda McCartney were arrested backstage after performing in Gothenburg in Sweden. The arrest was for a reason that will be very unsurprising for anyone who has even a passing knowledge of McCartney arrests. It wasn't for anything on stage, but just another of McCartney's many arrests for marijuana possession. Though this time it was because someone from his office mailed 6 ounces of the stuff to him after they thought the couple might need some more for the road. The pair were released after paying a fine of roughly $1,200.

That was Paul McCartney and Wings with My Love. All right, Mr. DeMille, movie trivia is ready for its close-up. As on this day in 1950, the cinematic classic Sunset Boulevard premiered at Radio City Music Hall in New York City. Sunset Boulevard is considered one of Hollywood's greatest films, combining sharp social commentary with a gripping psychological drama focusing on a faded star of the silent movie era left behind in the transition to sound films. Directed by Billy Wilder and starring Gloria Swanson and William Holden, the film's story, told through the perspective of a dead narrator, was highly unconventional for its time, and its blend of mystery, dark humour and tragedy challenged the glamorous image of Hollywood. The film was nominated for 11 Academy Awards, winning 3, including Best Screenplay. Now to Japan. And it was on this day in 1945, just one day after the bombing of Nagasaki, that Japan submitted its acquiescence to unconditional surrender, as President Harry S. Truman ordered a halt to the atomic bombing. Emperor Hirohito had remained aloof from the daily decisions of prosecuting the war, and Japan's only condition for surrender was that the emperor be allowed to remain the nominal head of state. But debate raged within the Japanese government over whether to accept the American terms or fight on. Let's go through some more on this day events, as the 10th of August seems a very active day. In 1675, King Charles II and John Flamsteed, the first Astronomer Royal, laid the foundation stone of the Royal Observatory in Greenwich in London. On the 10th of August 1776, word of the United States Declaration of Independence reached London. In 1846, the Smithsonian Institution was founded in Washington, D.C. by the U.S. Congress, with funds bequeathed by English scientist James Smithson, to found an establishment for the increase and diffusion of knowledge. In 1897, German chemist Felix Hoffmann first synthesized acetyl salicylic acid, which would later be patented by his company Bayer under the name aspirin. On this day in 1921, while staying on holiday at his summer home on the Canadian island of Campobello, Franklin D. Roosevelt, at 39 years, suffered from the first signs of polio. During the next 7 days, the paralysis spread over the rest of his body. It would be over 30 years before a vaccine was developed that would help eradicate the disease. In 1970, the Prince's Highway, linking Sydney and Melbourne, officially opened at Warragul. In 1979, Michael Jackson released his fifth studio album, Off the Wall. It was Jackson's first album released through Epic Records. Produced by Quincy Jones, the album features songwriting contributions from Stevie Wonder and Paul McCartney. In 1993, American jurist Ruth Bader Ginsburg was sworn in as an Associate Justice of the U.S. Supreme Court, becoming the second woman to serve on the court. And to end the show today, it was on this day in 1993 that British reggae band UB40 topped the ARIA charts in Australia with their cover of Elvis's indomitable hit, I Can't Help Falling in Love with You. The song was performed for the soundtrack of the Sharon Stone film, Silver. Wow.

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8: Watershed moment as Australia readies for historic census. Jetstar plane in near-miss collision amid Sydney airport chaos. Confident, Labor seeking deal on gambling reforms. Good afternoon, it's Monday the 10th of August. I'm Rosalie Miles and I'm joined in the Perth studio by Harrison Rock. And now, here's Harrison with today's lead story.
9: Thank you, Rosalie. Watershed moment as Australia readies for historic census. This article is from The New Daily by Annabelle Banfield. What we count matters, because what matters is counted. For many Australians, the census is a form filled out simply to avoid a fine, barely giving it a second thought in the 5 years between each edition. But for one group, which has at times faced historical discrimination for their identity, questions over their right to exist, and pushback every time they strive for greater recognition, this census is an opportunity. For decades, Australia's LGBTQI community has campaigned for the national survey to gather data on the prevalence of queer people. For the first time, questions will ask a respondent's sexual orientation and gender identification, in addition to the already established question which asks for their sex at birth. The census is Australia's biggest and most comprehensive national survey, but is also so much more than data collection. The questions have a long history of signifying what matters to the nation, and answers have far-reaching ramifications for government policy, for the delivery of resources and programs to many communities within Australian life. It is why the queer community, including National LGBTQI Plus Health Australia Chief Executive Nikki Bath, is heralding the historic moment. When we look at history, this will be marked as a point in time for us. It's incredibly important, Bath said. Australian National University demographer, Liz Allen, believes it is the biggest census transformation in more than 50 years since it first asked Indigenous status. These questions mark a massive watershed for Australia, Allen says. It reflects a recognition of humanity. This moment in time is monumental, not necessarily just for the data, but more so for the signal it sends to individuals across Australia that we all count, we all matter. The significant change did not come without some significant controversy. In 2024, Anthony Albanese vetoed testing of sexual orientation and gender questions in the hopes of avoiding a culture war, only for the backlash to grow so strong it was permitted. Allen labelled it the biggest debacle in the history of the census. The major controversy of the backflip and then the enormous somersault and then the pike landing, that was the current political shit show in the lead up to the 2026 census, she said. That level of political interference we have not seen in modern history. Bath shared disappointment from the queer community that the gender question can only be answered by people aged over 16, eliminating data on gender-diverse youth. While there was progress for so many LGBTQI people, one letter of the acronym remained notably excluded from the census. The I for intersex people will not be included in the 2026 count. A question asking whether a respondent had an innate variation of sex characteristics was tested, but ultimately ditched from the final questionnaire. Interaction Australia director Morgan Carpenter lamented that call. The census is the biggest and most important survey in Australia, so not having this question is such a huge lost opportunity to get accurate data on our small population, he said. There are lots of gaps in the data on our population, but we know there is evidence of a lot of social exclusion under low incomes, low educational attainment by many people with intersex variations. The biggest hurdle was simply the Australian public could not decipher the question in testing. The questions need to make sense and be well understood by everyone, Census National Spokesperson Emily Walter said. While the fight continues for intersex people, the census is still being hailed as the most progressive in more than a century of population surveys. It's not the gold standard in that we've got the age restrictions and there's no innate variations of sex characteristic question, but nevertheless, we can't walk away from the fact that this is a historic moment for LGBTQI plus people, Bath said. The transformation is just one of many the census has undergone since the first edition in 1911. Back then, the entire survey fit on a pocket-sized card, asking very simple questions on age, gender, and ancestry. A one-time question in 1947 asked people if their home had a flushing toilet. It provides a really rich picture of the economic, social, and cultural makeup of the country, and that is used to understand what we need now and into the future to support the country, Walter said. One community crying out for support are people suffering from homelessness. But for rough sleepers, having no mailbox makes it near on impossible to fill out the form. It is why the ABS partners with the homelessness support sector to perform a more manual count on one of the nation's most vulnerable populations. We'll be in places like soup kitchens or street medical facilities where we know people sleeping rough seek support, Ms. Walter said. Jackson Hills, the chief executive of advocacy group National Shelter, said it would be difficult to gather good data on the community on just one night, which is why data is collected for a couple of weeks to try and capture as many people as possible. Just showing up for a count with no relationship is a very cold way to go about it, Hills said. The government goes in collaboration with the service system because there's some rapport and relationship there to work from, and those people will know more about the circumstances of each of the individuals involved. As Australians complete the 2026 census, they won't just be answering questions on a form, but shaping an understanding of the communities that make up the nation. And the article is from the New Daily by Annabelle Banfield, Watershed Moment as Australia Readies for Historic Census.
8: Jetstar plane in near-miss collision amid Sydney airport chaos. This story is from the New Daily. Transport Minister Catherine King is demanding answers

0: airport over the weekend, with 150 flights delayed due to staffing shortages. King said two staff had been stood down over the near miss. As is policy, the ground controller and tug operator have been stood down for mandatory drug and alcohol testing, she told the ABC. In a similar incident 2 weeks ago, a Qantas flight was cleared to cross a runway in front of another Qantas plane. The ABC also reported that King had called in Air Services Australia and scheduled an emergency meeting about problems at Sydney Airport. Air traffic control was reportedly operating under restricted hours between 6 a.m. and 8 a.m. on Sunday, reducing the number of flights arriving and departing due to staffing shortages. Sunday's incident followed delays to more than 150 flights passing through Sydney on Saturday as airport operations struggled due to a lack of staff. Air Services Australia, which oversees air traffic control at the hub, has been unable to roster enough staff for 3 consecutive days, Airline for Australia and New Zealand Chief Executive Stephen Beckett told ABC TV. Sydney Airport also faced significant issues on Friday when more than 120 flights were delayed. A Jetstar spokesperson said the plane was following instructions from air traffic controllers when pilots were forced to brake firmly as another aircraft came into close proximity. "We have commenced an investigation into the incident," the spokesperson said. An injured Jetstar crew member was given medical attention at the scene. No passengers were injured. The Jetstar flight was cancelled and passengers were rebooked on other services to the Gold Coast later on Sunday. Passenger Danny Brown was on another flight when she took a photo of the planes almost colliding. "Currently sitting on the tarmac at Sydney Airport 25 minutes after we were meant to leave because these two planes nearly collided on the tarmac," she said in a post on X. New South Wales Premier Chris Minns said Sunday's incident was concerning, stressing the importance of the airport operating at full capacity. "We're hopeful that there is a plan in place to recruit more people for a highly specialised but very important job. We're opening a brand new airport in the not too distant future, so there'll be even more strain on that service than there is today," he said. "I know it's hard to employ people, particularly for these specialised services, because we've got a very tight labour market. But this isn't a nice to have, it's a must have." The Australian Transport Safety Bureau will collect data from the aircraft involved and air traffic control as part of its probe into the incidents. Investigators will also interview flight crew, tug operators and air traffic controllers, other witnesses and involved parties, and collect relevant recorded information, including CCTV. The Bureau has also called for anyone with video of the incident or its immediate aftermath to make contact. And that story was from the New Daily, Jetstar plane in near-miss collision amid Sydney airport chaos.
1: Confident. Labor seeking deal on gambling reforms. This article is from the New Daily by Andrew Brown. A deal to pass gambling ad reforms could still be struck in the next sitting fortnight, according to the Health Minister, with changes to betting inducements on the cards. The federal government is seeking Senate support for its gambling reforms that would limit betting ads to three per hour between 6 a.m. and 8:30 p.m. The reforms would also ban gambling ads from live sport, stadiums and player jerseys. But the Coalition and Greens have criticised the proposal for not going far enough. Health Minister Mark Butler said he was assured a compromise would be struck with either the Greens or the opposition on bolstering the laws. "I am confident again over the course of the sitting fortnight there will be constructive discussions between the government and the opposition about that," he told ABC Radio on Monday. "If parliamentarians, particularly the opposition and crossbench, have some ideas about improving that, we'll work through that in the deliberate way that you'd expect." The government has been criticised for not following through with all the recommendations from a 2023 report by late Labor MP Peter Murphy, which called for a total ban on gambling ads. But the minister rejected claims the government had not taken action on gambling harms. "It's not as if we were sitting on our hands. We were putting in place very significant protections against gambling harm," he said. where we're thinking through what a balance

0: response to the broader recommendations from the inquiry report would look like. Taking into account the need to maintain a robust sporting system, the broadcaster interests, while also always keeping an eye on the protection against gambling harm. Butler said amendments cracking down on inducements for gamblers will also likely be on the table as part of negotiations. It follows evidence given at a Senate inquiry early in August, where it was alleged major gambling companies offered inducements such as drugs and sex workers. The industry has rejected the claims. Obviously, inducements got a lot of attention last week. I'd be surprised if they weren't the subject of discussion over the course of this fortnight, Butler said. The evidence last week was pretty shocking and I got a lot of coverage and was obviously noticed by all of us. Deputy Opposition Leader Jane Hume said changes to gambling laws needed to be meaningful and protect vulnerable people. We'll be working with the government in good faith, negotiating with them over the next day or two to make sure that this legislation works for everybody, she told ABC Radio. The most important thing, though, is that we take meaningful action on those predatory inducements. There's a lot of support for that in the party room. We also want to make sure that the laws don't weaken the existing protections that we have around gambling advertising. Labor would need the support of either the Coalition or the Greens to get the reforms through the upper house. And the article is from the New Daily by Andrew Brown. Confident. Labor seeking deal on gambling reforms.
1: Wildlife under threat as bird flu spreads among natives in a second state. This story is from SBS News. The deadly bird flu virus has spread to native birds in another state as the national tally continues its steep rise across the country. Two greater crested terns returned positive for the H5 flu strain in New South Wales, with one found near Narooma on the state's south coast and the other near Wentworth close to Mildura, officials confirmed on Saturday. There have now been 215 confirmed or presumed positive detections, although the poultry industry remains clear of the virus so far. It's the first time that avian influenza has been detected in an Australian native bird in New South Wales, with the state now recording 4 cases. These positive cases are not unexpected. We have been preparing for a situation like this, and we will remain well equipped to respond to manage further impacts, Environment Minister Penny Sharp said. Surveillance in the impacted areas is continuing to ensure early detection of any further cases, the government added. Testing at CSIRO's Australian Centre for Disease Preparedness confirmed on Saturday a further 10 detections of bird flu, all from greater crested terns in Victoria's southwest and Melbourne. There were 28 positive detections in South Australia among wild seabirds, mostly among greater crested terns, with 15 of those on the state's limestone coast and 11 on Kangaroo Island, Australia's Chief Veterinary Officer Beth Cookson said. South Australian Chief Vet Sky Fruin said there was no particular reason why the state had so far encountered most of Australia's confirmed cases. Unfortunately, we were just unlucky to be the first place where this did spread into our resident birds, she told ABC. I expect there will be other spread in other states and territories with time, but I don't quite know how quickly that will happen. Meanwhile, in Victoria's southwest, avid birdwatcher Tracy Gray has been preparing alongside dedicated locals for the arrival of H5, abiding by the key advice, avoid, record, report. Concerns grew this week when 2 sick birds were discovered on Port Fairy's Griffiths Island, a sanctuary for plants, birds and animals, which also has a large breeding colony of short-tailed shearwaters. While the birds, which include a crested tern and a suspected albatross, are yet to be confirmed to have the virus, the discovery is concerning. The terns are a local species that move up and down our coast from Portland, Yambuck to Port Fairy. They move, separate and nest together, Ms. Gray told the Australian Associated Press news agency. We are concerned about them because that local transmission is potentially the largest issue here. Our crucial species is our short-tailed shearwaters that nest on Griffiths Island, and they will return at the end of September, and they breed on land in colonies. That is of real concern for us. Ms. Gray, who is president of volunteer group Friends of Griffiths Island, said the size of the colony might not be able to absorb the impacts of the virus. We're really challenged at the moment because we know the vastness of the coast area, Ms. Gray added. During a community meeting in Portland on Wednesday night, local residents and wildlife volunteers voiced concerns about the rapidly unfolding situation. Fears are also rising for Australia's seals after a pup which washed up at Warrnambool on the southwest coast on Wednesday night was identified as a potential case. Department of Energy, Environment and Climate Action Director, Wildlife and Landscape Protection, Eve Graham, on Wednesday said the seal population appeared healthy following recent checks. She offered a glimpse into the response at the community meeting, revealing that helicopters using thermal imaging cameras were monitoring seal colonies along Victoria's coastline. The Victorian government on Friday moved to impose proactive precautionary measures that will see producers forced to keep poultry temporarily housed in higher risk areas. The decision was made after a meeting with industry representatives who voiced support, Victorian Agriculture Minister Michaela Settle told reporters. And that story was Wildlife Under Threat as Bird Flu Spreads Among Natives in a Second State. It was from SBS News.
0: This article again comes from SBS News. Don't bank on it. Three factors shaping next week's interest rates decision. Millions of borrowers will be watching closely when the Reserve Bank of Australia, RBA, announces its latest interest rates decision next week. A mortgage expert says it will be a close call despite expectations among the big four banks, Commonwealth Bank, Westpac, NAB and ANZ, that the central bank will leave the cash rate on hold at 4.35%. The RBA has already lifted rates three times this year, while Governor Michelle Bullock has refused to rule out further hikes as inflation remains above its 2 to 3% target band. They've got a clock ticking in the background, particularly when it comes to inflation, said Sally Tindall, the Data Insights Director at Canstar. The RBA board has repeatedly said that time is a factor in this battle with inflation because the longer we take to get back down, the harder it becomes and the more entrenched inflation becomes. The board will examine three key economic indicators released in recent weeks before handing down its decision on Tuesday. Inflationary pressures, as measured by both the Consumer Price Index, CPI, and trimmed mean inflation, are frequently cited in the RBA's statements on its decision-making. In June, the RBA said inflation was still too high and warned higher fuel and commodity costs are starting to flow into other parts of the economy, including housing and construction. Bullock said Australia already had an inflation problem before disruptions to global oil markets caused by a conflict in the Middle East. The most recent data from the Australian Bureau of Statistics, ABS, showed a shift in inflation in June. Headline inflation fell from 4% to 3.8%, while the trimmed mean, which strips out volatile items, remains steady at 3.6%. Tindall said that inflation predictions have shifted over time primarily due to the war in the Middle East, which has added to inflationary pressures. The figures for June were perhaps better than we were expecting, Tindall said, but still a long way from target. The RBA aims to bring inflation down to between 2 and 3%, fulfilling one of its mandates to keep it low and stable. Its other mandate is to support full employment, meaning as many Australians in work as possible without creating excessive inflation. Tindall described the unemployment rate as a critical data set for the RBA. In June, the unemployment rate was 4.4%, slightly below the 2026 peak of 4.5% in April. These figures have been on the RBA governor's mind. Earlier this month, Bullock said they were higher than expected. However, Tindall said that while elevated, this figure of 4.4% in itself is not going to push the board into ringing an alarm bell. The amount households spend can give a sense of the average Australian's disposable income after they've made their mortgage payments. This indicator gives the RBA a window into how households are faring amid economic pressures, including cost of living and the impact of higher interest rates. However, Tindall said this data can be hard to interpret. It's difficult to isolate in this data the families that are doing it incredibly tough versus the ones that aren't really sweating from the economic pressures at the moment, she said. In June 2026, household spending rose 0.8% month on month. Going further back with this data set, it's actually quite volatile, and there have been rises in June and May, but a fall in April, Tindall said. The RBA will be paying attention to this, but will also look at how other data points, including liaison programs, to better understand how Australian families are going. Under these liaison programs, RBA economists consult with hundreds of private firms, industry associations, government agencies and community organisations across Australia. And while the Big Four banks expect the RBA to leave rates unchanged on Tuesday, Tindall said borrowers should still be prepared for the possibility of another rate rise. I would say if you've got a mortgage, don't bank on it. Spend the weekend just going over your finances, making sure that you can withstand another rate hike. It might not happen on Tuesday, but it could still happen in the future, she said. The Big Four banks predict the RBA won't move on rates until next year, when it will likely make its first cut since August 2025. But that could change should overseas conflict escalate and put pressure on essential products like oil. Go out there and see if you can potentially get yourself a better deal with your bank, Tindall said. You can use the interest rate uncertainty as ammunition to negotiate with your own bank, or you could end up ultimately refinancing. But if you can get your own personalised rate cut, that will help future-proof your finances should we see another rate hike. And the article's from SPS News. Don't bank on it. Three factors shaping next week's interest rates decision.
1: This tiny New South Wales town is set to become a $560 million US defence cornerstone. This story is from SBS News. A remote Australian town is set to become a cornerstone of the Western supply of scandium, a rare earth mineral needed for defence, planes and data centres, after local mining company Sunrise Energy Metals secured a US $400 million or Australian dollars $566 million pledge. The Pentagon revealed the details of the conditional loan commitment to Sunrise to build the world's first primary mine for scandium, of which China dominates supply and processing, at a meeting between US President Donald Trump and mining executives in Washington. Scandium is usually sourced as a byproduct of other mining and is found throughout the Earth's crust in low concentrations. We aim to establish Cyriston as a cornerstone of Western scandium supply, Sunrise Chairman Robert Friedland said in a statement referring to the proposed mine in Fifield, New South Wales. Fifield is a remote town in the centre of the state, roughly 450 kilometres west of Sydney. 2016 census data shows just 129 people live in the town that boasts a single pub. New South Wales has some of the highest concentrations of scandium globally, Resources Minister Madeleine King said. The Sunrise Scandium Project hosts the world's largest and highest grade known scandium resource, which has a range of vital aerospace, defence and clean energy applications, she said. No one country alone can create secure end-to-end supply chains in critical minerals and rare earths. In working together, Australian mining companies can create more jobs and investment opportunities here at home and more jobs and investment in the United States. And that story was, this tiny New South Wales town is set to become a $560 million US defence cornerstone. And it was from SBS News.
0: Roadside remains found in suitcase, not human. This article is from the New Daily by Alana Skibaris and Melissa Meehan. Remains found inside a discarded suitcase by the side of a regional road do not belong to a woman as first thought. A major New South Wales police operation kicked into gear on Sunday when a suitcase with decomposed remains inside was found by two members of the public at O'Allen, about 660 kilometres southeast of Goulburn, just before 1 p.m. Superintendent Linda Bradbury initially said it was unclear how long the body had been there, and police would try to link the body with any missing persons cases. Police said on Monday morning they believed the remains were those of a woman, but Bradbury later announced forensic investigations had ruled out that the remains belonging to a human. "We are still undertaking more forensic work to identify what they are. We can identify that they are not human," she told reporters in Goulburn. "They were mistaken for a human originally, so they are very realistic in the term of looking like human remains, but we have confirmed that they are not." "The discovery was made by two men who had pulled onto the side of the road by chance," Bradbury said. "They were able to tell us how they came across it," she added. "Unfortunately, they were on a weekend drive, as a lot of people do over the weekend and stop for a break." O'Allen, in the Southern Tablelands region of New South Wales, is about 109 kilometres northeast of Canberra and about 225 kilometres southwest of Sydney. And the article was from the New Daily by Lana Skibaris and Melissa Meehan. "Roadside remains found in suitcase, not human."
1: 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After the break, we'll return with more news stories, including Albanese in hot water over insulting Mellon comments about Japanese Prime Minister. "We had no intention." Israeli ambassador defends rare move on Labor platform. And smart glasses pose new harassment risks for women, experts and advocates warn. And now we'll break for some comments from our sponsors.
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1: You're with myself, Rosalie Miles, and joining me today is Harrison Rock. 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
0: Thanks, Rosalie. Albanese in hot water over insulting Mellon comments about Japanese Prime Minister. This article is from 7 News by Sarah Kessler and Josh Martin. Prime Minister Anthony Albanese is under fire after his comments about melons given to him by Japan's Prime Minister have been branded insulting by Tokyo's former ambassador. The controversy stems from a podcast interview last month where Albanese discussed the gift of crown melons, which are worth hundreds of dollars and is culturally significant in Japan. during the Bush Deep podcast, the PM was discussing how his Japanese counterpart, Sunae Takaichi, presented him with two melons. I'll tell you something I got recently here that was pretty strange, but ended up being quite good, was a melon, Albanese said. The Japanese Prime Minister bought me a melon. Host of the podcast, Nikki Osborne, questioned the way Takaichi managed to get the melon into Australia, asking, how did she get that through customs? Did she smuggle it? The Prime Minister replied through laughter, I don't know. She brought a couple of melons. She brought two, Osborne said, pushing the melon breast innuendo. She just came in looking like Pamela Anderson. Albanese didn't respond directly to Osborne's comments, about the famously big-breasted Baywatch actress, instead simply saying the melons gifted by the Japanese PM were beautiful. Japan's former ambassador to Canberra, Shingo Yagami, has written in The Australian that the comments made were insulting and unthoughtful. The Prime Minister's office and government ministers have denied he made a crude joke, with the majority of the comments seemingly made by Osborne. Social Service Minister Tanya Plibersek defended Albanese while appearing alongside One Nation MP Barnaby Joyce on Sunrise this Monday morning, saying viewers could make up their own minds after watching the clip. I think it was a complete misinterpretation from the former ambassador, a completely unnecessary interpretation of what the Prime Minister said, Plibersek said. And I think people watching it for themselves can make their own minds up. Joyce said Albanese's comments demean the office of Prime Minister and were a dangerous thing to say. Just like the Kylie Minogue comment, it's completely wrong. Completely trying to be clever, it wasn't clever, he said. Joyce referred to the comments made in the same controversial podcast interview in which Albanese said he would shag Kylie Minogue in a game of shag, marry, date. The game involved Osborne asking the PM to say which of the three options he would choose for Minogue, Nicole Kidman and Rhonda Birchmore, with the iconic pop star taking a clean sweep. It just demeans the office of Prime Minister, and it certainly has created a massive problem with one of the four major partners, Joyce said. Yagami said the strategic situation in the region means it's a time for toiling and not for crude jokes at another's expense. Opposition leader Angus Taylor has called for the Prime Minister to apologise over the remarks. The comments were beneath the office of Prime Minister. They are insulting, and the Prime Minister should make a personal apology, Taylor said at a press conference in Canberra on Monday. And the article was from 7 News by Sarah Kessler and Josh Martin. Albanese in hot water over insulting melon comments about Japanese Prime Minister.
1: We had no intention. Israeli ambassador defends rare move on Labor platform. This story is from SBS News. Israel's ambassador to Australia has defended his embassy's unusual public intervention ahead of Labor's national conference last month, rejecting suggestions it sought to influence the party's platform and insisting it was merely providing information to decision makers. In a rare step, the Israeli ambassador issued a lengthy statement ahead of the conference in Adelaide, taking issue with Labor's proposed position on the Israeli-Palestine conflict. The embassy argued Labor's draft national platform placed responsibility for the conflict on Israel while overlooking the role of Hamas and Palestinian leadership. It sparked criticism from pro-Palestinian advocates that Israel was inappropriately interfering in Australian politics. Speaking to SBS Hebrew on Thursday, Israeli Ambassador Hillel Newman said, "We had no intention and no actual intervention. All we did was we put forth facts for the decision makers to have before them in making educated decisions," he said. "We are just a resource of some kind in giving the information. We did not intervene in the convention itself. We do not intervene in the process. We just brought information to the knowledge of the decision makers." The Palestinian envoys here also had some things to say about the ALP platform and convention, and no one said it's foreign intervention, he said. At the time, the Australia-Palestine Advocacy Network, APAN, an advocacy group condemned what it called an extraordinary intervention by the Israeli embassy and described it as an unacceptable attempt by a foreign government to influence Australia's domestic political processes. If the Israeli regime believes Labor's platform is too critical while Gaza is being destroyed, perhaps it should reflect on its own conduct rather than attempting to pressure an Australian political party, APAN President Nazir Majni said. Majni said the draft platform fell far short of taking appropriate action to recognise the Palestinian genocide. Israel has been accused of genocide by a United Nations inquiry, an allegation it denies. Its Prime Minister, Benjamin Netanyahu, is the subject of an International Criminal Court, ICC, arrest warrant over alleged war crimes and crimes against humanity, which Israel rejects. The Labor platform is debated at its national conference to determine the party's positions on a broad range of issues. Its 2026 draft reflects shifts and an expanded position on Israel and Palestine since its last iteration in 2023. The government decided to recognise Palestinian statehood in September last year. The proposed platform condemned Israeli settler violence in the West Bank and illegal settlement activity, as well as new Israeli laws making the death penalty the default punishment for Palestinians who murder Israelis. It also included explicit support for the ICC, pushed for greater recognition of Palestinian rights, and said it unreservedly condemned terrorism and violent extremism, including as perpetuated by Hamas. In its July statement, the Israeli embassy, noted that Labor's policy motions were still in draft form and said it would continue to engage constructively with the Australian Labor Party through the usual diplomatic channels. The embassy took issue with the draft platform's stance on settler violence, the ICC and other issues, and it also suggested it represented a reduction of pressure on Hamas. A day after the embassy's statement, Foreign Minister Penny Wong reiterated the government's position that Hamas must disarm in order for peace in the region. Hamas continues to damage the prospects of a two-state solution and reject Israel's right to exist, she said. Australia remains unequivocal in its condemnation of Hamas, including for its atrocities on October 7, 2023, and its ongoing acts of terror. The Australian government reaffirms that Hamas must disarm and play no role in the state of Palestine. Delegates at the Labor conference ultimately adopted the platform's positions on the Israel-Palestine conflict without significant changes or debate. Newman told SBS Hebrew the embassy appreciated that Wong had re-emphasised the important aspect of the disarming of Hamas. Last week, United States President Donald Trump announced that Hamas had agreed to complete disarmament, but the group says Israel would need to stop its attacks in Gaza and withdraw troops before it will do so. Israel has continued to launch strikes into Gaza this week, killing dozens of people. And that story was, "We had no intention." Israeli ambassador defends rare move on Labor platform. It was from SBS News.
0: This article comes to you from news.com.au by Rhea Pandey. Smart glasses pose new harassment risks for women, expert and advocates warn. Calls are growing for a regulatory crackdown on smart glasses after new research revealed the devices are being used to secretly film women and share these footage online without their consent. The digital devices are fitted with cameras able to discreetly record video and have become increasingly popular in recent months. Last week, an Anko-produced model, priced at $89, sold out online. However, a fresh analysis of hundreds of social media videos posted to Instagram using footage from these devices shows 60% of point-of-view content showed behaviour classified as potential harassment. The research was conducted by the University of Sydney and analysed 350 videos linked to the pickup artist community posted during a 3-year period from 2023. It found many women were still filmed at places like gyms, workplaces, shops and university campuses, despite showing discomfort or refusing to consent to being filmed. Postdoctoral research associate Milica Stilinovich warned the devices had given pickup artists a new tool to exploit women. The subsequent circulation of this footage was a practice now referred to as ambient capture. We call it ambient capture because it is a state of play in which men might seem disarming, Dr. Stilinovich said. They will stalk and harass you in places of work, the stairwell of your apartment building, on the street, in the gym, and at the beach, places where you'd assume some sort of right to privacy. You don't know if you're being filmed. That footage is then uploaded, exposing you to a wider web of harassment. In 43% of videos, women were subjected to abusive online commentary, including being doxxed. Teach Us Consent founder Chanel Contos warned, at best, the wearable devices normalize filming and sharing people online without their consent to feed algorithms designed to reward voyeuristic, rage-baiting content. At worst, they are used for a tool for the sexual exploitation of children, women, and other vulnerable groups, she said. Young people are asking the obvious question, how are these glasses even legal? Current privacy frameworks do not capture continuous recording in public and semi-public spaces, which means much of the analysed material frequently falls into a borderline category that is unlikely to trigger enforcement, despite producing real-world harm, Dr. Stilinovich said. Last week, Attorney General Michelle Rowland wrote to the Privacy Commissioner and asked the issue to be given priority consideration. She raised widespread community concerns about the potential impacts of smart glasses, particularly for women and children, in the letter. Privacy is an essential part of all our lives. It allows us to be who we are, with dignity and without fear, Ms. Rowland said in a statement. And that article is from news.com.au by Rhea Pandey. Smart glasses pose new harassment risks for women, expert and advocates warn.
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1: Racism is like a cancer. Senator Lydia Thorpe joins growing calls for Royal Commission. This story is from SBS News. Indigenous Senator Lydia Thorpe has warned racism is like a cancer as she joins lobbying efforts to hold a national Royal Commission into how it impacts Aboriginal and Torres Strait Islander peoples. Influential Northern Land Council Chairman Matthew Ryan also pushed for the issue to be elevated to the highest level of national inquiry after giving evidence to a parliamentary committee investigating racism, hate and violence towards Aboriginal and Torres Strait Islander people. He told the Labor-led inquiry the Northern Territory Country Liberal Party, the CLP, government's child removal policy, Indigenous overrepresentation in prison, and the suicide rate equated to modern-day slavery. At the Garma Festival in northeast Arnhem Land last weekend, he told reporters the parliamentary inquiry had exposed systemic racism. "This should be a Royal Commission. We continue to drag our feet," he said. "For a long time we were not heard. We want to be heard. We must eliminate systemic racism. It's real." Foreign Minister Penny Wong, Indigenous Australians Minister Malandiri McCarthy, her opposition counterpart Julian Lisa, and the Northern Territory Chief Minister Leah Finocchiaro all addressed the Garma forums. But Ryan would have liked to see more open discussion and concession from politicians about the impact of racism. "That's the fundamental issue, as we speak, that's holding back our people in terms of expanding job opportunity, business opportunity. I see racism as playing a big role in undermining my people," he said. "It's about truth-telling, and that's right across all Australians." Thorpe is a member of the parliamentary committee that's been conducting the hearings to collect testimony from First Nations people across the country about their experience of racism. "We need to highlight racism as a real problem for everyone in this country, not just for Aboriginal people, but for non-Aboriginal people," she said. "Like, do you want to be proud of being in a racist country and standing by while people are being racially vilified and harmed? Racism kills. Racism makes people sick. Racism is like a cancer, and if you subscribe to that, then you've got a problem, and you need to have a look at that problem in detail. A royal commission will certainly expose that. Thorpe has initially called for the terms of reference for the existing Royal Commission investigating anti-Semitism and social cohesion to be broadened to include racism against First Nations Australians. The government wasn't interested. They just wanted to focus on anti-Semitism. There's racism against black and brown people in this country that's actually killing us. Our people have poured their hearts and souls out. They've been re-traumatised, telling their stories again and again, she said. Her biggest concern is that the parliamentary inquiry will touch on the key issues, but end with a report and recommendations that aren't implemented. It has no teeth, she said. We've got to beg for basic human rights, even with a federal Labor government, and it's very, very disappointing. A royal commission will bring more scrutiny, it'll have more power, and it can hold everyone to account. Independent Northern Territory member for Malka, Mark Yingiyagala, used his Gama speech to accuse the Territory's CLP government of using its political numbers in the unicameral parliament to pass incredible damaging laws that he says are steps on the path to killing our people and culture. And that story was from SBS News. Racism is like a cancer. Senator Lydia Thorpe joins growing calls for Royal Commission.
0: The Odyssey rises to become Nolan's top grossing film. This article is from the New Daily. Christopher Nolan's big budget adaptation of Homer's Odyssey has become the director's highest grossing film ever, beating his Dark Knight movies and other blockbusters including sci-fi epic Interstellar and Oscar winner Oppenheimer. The Odyssey, released on July 17th and starring Matt Damon as Odysseus, grossed US$264.1 million, or $378.6 million Australian dollars, in global ticket sales on its opening weekend and has now made more than $1 billion US dollars, or $1.41 Australian billion Australian dollars at the global box office. That's well ahead of Nolan's previous top-grossing film, 2012's Batman spin-off, The Dark Knight Rises, which made US $1.085 billion, 2008's The Dark Knight, US $1.005 billion, and 2023's Oppenheimer, US $975 million. And The Odyssey, which costs US $250 million, or $354 million Australian dollars to make, hasn't even finished its cinema run yet. Christopher Nolan has earned audiences' trust by consistently delivering must-see theatrical events, and The Odyssey is him operating at the peak of his powers, said Jim Orr, president of domestic theatrical distribution at Universal Pictures. Nolan's epic film has been at the forefront of culture, with audiences seeking out premium formats and repeat viewings for this once-in-a-lifetime cinematic journey. Ahead of The Odyssey's release last month, Orr had said there was a palpable excitement among US audiences for Nolan's adaptation of Homer's ancient Greek poem, which follows hero Odysseus on his perilous 10-year journey home after the Trojan War. The film, whose star-studded cast includes Anne Hathaway, Tom Holland, Robert Pattinson, Zendaya, Zendaya, Charlize Theron, and Lupita Nyong'o, has also created controversy in some circles for its use of modern dialogue and right-wing backlash over casting choices. Tech mogul Elon Musk has continued his attack on The Odyssey since its release, even claiming his own AI tool, Grok Imagine, will make a historically accurate version of Homer's epic. But none of that seems to have deterred audiences, perhaps the opposite, with The Hollywood Reporter noting that The Odyssey is the second highest grossing R-rated release of all time, behind only 2024's Deadpool and Wolverine and the top grossing IMAX film ever. In total, Nolan's movies, which also include Dunkirk, Tenet, Interstellar, Batman Begins and Memento, have now grossed more than US $7 billion or $9.91 billion Australian dollars globally. The 56-year-old both wrote and directed The Odyssey, which he also produced alongside his wife Emma Thomas. It was made with production companies Syncope and Universal Pictures, and is one of three Universal films to have grossed US $1 billion this year alongside the Super Mario Galaxy movie and Michael. And the article was from the New Daily. The Odyssey rises to become Nolan's top grossing film.
1: Scammers targeting Australians with fake messages ahead of census. This story is from news.com.au. Australians are being warned to stay vigilant of scammers trying to trick them into sharing personal details ahead of census night. The census will take place on Tuesday, August the 11th, and major telcos are warning customers to stay wary of scammers attempting to access personal data and financial information. The census will not require sharing personal financial details, and the Australian Bureau of Statistics will not ask anyone for remote access to your personal computer or ask for entry into your home. Australian Telecommunications Alliance Chief Executive Luke Coleman said scammers often use official activities such as the census or telecommunications crews working in the area to try to legitimise their illegal activities. For them, it's a numbers game. They may make hundreds of calls, send out thousands of fake messages, or even knock on your door. It only takes a few people to fall for their scam for it to be very lucrative for them. To stay secure, do not respond to any SPS messages or click on any links that say they are being sent from the ABS. Aussies are also being urged to hang up the phone if they receive a call from someone purporting to be an ABS or census representative. If you need help or support, call the Census Contact Centre on 1800 181 227. Most households have received information in their mailbox with instructions on how to complete the census online, using a unique census number or by returning a hard copy form. Further information is available from info.census.abs.gov.au. And that story was Scammers Targeting Australians with Fake Messages Ahead of Census. And it was from news.com.au.
0: And now to a little bit of sport. Geelong Cats board holds crisis meeting over Jake Kolodashian's concussion deal. This is from the ABC News with AAP. Geelong is about to reply to the AFL's Please Explain as the Cats brace for a potential massive penalty over the secret concussion deal with Jake Kolodashian. Amid speculation over the futures of Geelong Chief Executive Steve Hocking and AFL Chairman Craig Drummond, the club board held a crisis meeting on Monday to work out its response to the league. Also on Monday, Geelong captain Patrick Dangerfield said the club had buggered up but strongly defended Hocking. Pressure has been mounting on Geelong and the AFL since it emerged last Thursday that the Cats struck a secret agreement with Kolodashian, who had a history of concussion. "We acknowledge this has been a challenging time for Jake, our club and Geelong supporters," Cats president Grant McCabe said in a statement on Monday. "The board has met this morning to discuss our response to the AFL's letter that will be submitted by end of day Tuesday, 11th of August. This will provide the club with the chance to detail the actions it took in navigating this complex matter. We welcome this opportunity. The club remains committed to providing our players with the highest standard of care and support." Hocking was Cats chief executive and Drummond was the club president when the deal was struck 2 years ago with Kolodashian. The Geelong defender signed a waiver that meant he effectively took on legal responsibility for future brain trauma in a bid to indemnify the club and its medical staff from potential court action. On the weekend, Hocking defended the club in a radio interview and argued there was not a lot they would do differently. "As a leader, it's really important to take ownership and just lead through this. It's not easy to do, but I wouldn't change too much. We are a really good football club," he said. "I know there are people out there who say culturally we are maybe not as strong as we have been, but we do so much right, and occasionally there might be 1 or 2% we don't get right. In this case, that will be proven. I will suggest that we will be proving it with the Please Explain. We don't get everything right." Drummond also released a statement in which he apologised over the deal. He added he would not be involved in the AFL's assessment and deliberation of the Kolodashian situation. Also today, Dangerfield told Fox Footy that Hocking was one of the most placid people he had met and gave him his full support. "He's a man of the highest integrity. We're lucky to have him," Dangerfield said. But he acknowledged mistakes had been made. "Clearly there were some parts that we buggered up as a club. We can be better," he said. And the article was from ABC News in association with AAP. Geelong Cats board holds crisis meetings over Jake Kolodashian concussion deal.
1: And now for a look at the weather in Australia's major cities tomorrow. Perth is expecting a chilly minimum of 3 and a maximum of 17, and it will be partly cloudy. Melbourne is expecting to have a possible shower with a minimum of 9 and a maximum of 14. Hobart is expected to be partly cloudy with a minimum of 7 and a maximum of 15. While Canberra is expecting a chilly minimum of 1 and a maximum of 12, and they are expecting a shower or two. Sydney is expecting a sunny maximum of 21 and a minimum overnight of 12. While in Darwin, the cloud is meant to be clearing and there'll be a minimum of 21 and a maximum of 30. 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My name is Rosalie Miles, reading today with Harrison Rock. 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
12: Welcome to the Top End News on Vision Australia Radio, featuring articles compiled from the NT News and ABC Online for today, Monday, August 10. I'm Helen Slade. Today's program includes items on the $500 million gold rush and danger period Top End warned about avoidable bushfire risk. New Territory Mine. Primary gold set to launch mine project. $500 million gold rush. A Top End gold mine near Darwin that has been silent for a quarter of a century is set to become a $500 million operation, generating hundreds of jobs, further boosting the Northern Territory economy. It comes just weeks before gas begins to flow from the job-rich Beetaloo. It's continued on page 7. This is by Camden Smith. Just over a year since the relaunch of Noble's Knob Gold Mine near Tennant Creek, another NT legacy asset is set for final investment decision as the gold price tops $6,100. Primary Gold is preparing for a groundbreaking ceremony, potentially as early as this week, at the Mount Bundy Gold Project, about 100 kilometres southeast of Darwin. The ceremony will mark the official commencement of work on the estimated $500 million project, five times larger than Pan African Resources, Noble's Knob development at the time of its relaunch last May. When operating, it will be the Territory's 10th mine and would join Newmont's Granites Gold Mine and Pan African Resources Noble's Knob as the NT's third operating gold mine. Both open pit and underground mining operations are targeted, and with the first gold forecast for first quarter 2028, the project is expected to become the Territory's second largest gold mine. The Mount Bundy Gold Project has secured all required approvals to begin work on the gold processing plant, with up to 400 jobs created during the almost two-year construction phase. Work has been underway at Tom's Gully Mine Camp since May, with infrastructure including the processing plant, tailing storage facility and gas pipeline and power station. Also in May, the NT government granted Primary Gold a deemed mining licence for a project which, once operational, has a forecast 17-year production life. Dozens more jobs are expected to be created through the construction of a new gas pipeline to the existing Amadeus pipeline to power the operation. The project includes the Rustler's Roost and Quest 29 open pit mines, along with workers' camp, processing plant, tailing storage facilities, gas pipeline and associated infrastructure. Dormant since 2000, Mount Bundy currently hosts 3.47 ounces of gold resources and 1.88 ounces of gold reserve under the JORC 2012 code, all within existing mining leases. According to the updated definitive feasibility study, the operation is projected to average 150,000 ounces of gold annually during the first 10 years of its initial 17-year mine life. With an estimated 10 million ounces, Mount Todd is one of the biggest known gold deposits in the NT, but the gold concentration levels are low. The Australian spot gold price was $6,144 an ounce on Sunday, and that was from Camden Smith. Housing strategy red flags, another one by Camden Smith. Government plan welcomed by industry, but more detail sought. The long-awaited release of NT government's 2030 housing strategy has been welcomed, with key stakeholders calling for details to add weight to construction targets. The strategy forecasts the NT would require between 5,637 and 7,143 additional homes by 2030, including about 2,200 new remote homes, with stakeholders calling for more detail. NT Property Council Executive Director Ruth Palmer said while the policy recognised housing as essential economic infrastructure and identified multiple responses were required to deliver regional housing, the red flag was in the lack of detail. We welcome the focus on serviced land, planning reform, construction capacity, affordable rental housing for key workers, home ownership, and sustained remote housing investment, Ms. Palmer said. But while the direction is broadly right, the red flag is that the strategy does not yet tell Territorians how many homes will actually be delivered, where they will be built, when they will be completed, or who will be accountable. The strategy calculates additional dwellings will be required by 2030, but then stops short of adopting an actual delivery target. Government has calculated the housing gap but has not committed to closing it. The Property Council called on the Territory Government to publish a live housing delivery pipeline supported by a government land and asset register identifying priority sites, servicing status, constraints and expected delivery timeframes. The strategy missed opportunity to strengthen regional delivery programs, accelerate adaptive reuse of existing buildings, support greater missing middle housing, and provide a clear plan for retirement living and seniors housing. Housing Industry Association NT Executive Director Louis Espinosa said the CLP government had implemented a number of measures to strengthen housing constructions, such as the $50,000 home grants, and said the strategy should be backed by outcomes. Investment in infrastructure and the ongoing delivery of serviced land must remain a priority, Mr. Espinosa said. Demand is expected to increase, and we cannot afford to wait until shortages emerge before taking action. While housing construction activity is now progressing at a more stable pace, it is still falling short of demand. The NT continues to offer some of the strongest property price growth in the country and, coupled with steady population growth housing demand is expected to keep much of the construction workforce engaged over the next 12 months and beyond. Implementation was also a priority for Master Builders NT, which welcomed the strategy. Chief Executive Sally Ann Innes said the housing strategy release coincided with the latest Fidelity Fund figures that showed a 32% increase in certificates issued in July. The fund is viewed as a more accurate reflection of building approvals than ABS statistics. That tells us something very important, as Innes said. And that was Housing Strategy Red Flags by Camden

Irrigation User Guide aiming to help locals keep their grass green while keeping the water bills down. Due to its popularity, Power and Water has released a Central Australian version, the irrigation continuing to be one of the highest contributors to household water use. It has become a one-way ticket to a high water bill. Simple changes to watering habits can significantly lower the amount of water that is used day to day. This is what the user guide created by nationally recognised irrigation, horticulture and agriculture experts aims to correct. Power and Water says it is tailored to suit the unique climate the top end has, specifically during dry season, factoring in the soil and growing conditions in the area. Power and Water demand manager Joel Spry said the guide was designed by locals for locals. At this time of year, we know lots of people want to keep their gardens looking green and healthy, but it's just as important that we're not wasting water, Mr. Spry said. Irrigation is one of the highest contributors to water waste, which is why we brought together local experts to create a practical guide that reflects the conditions we experience here in the top end. During the dry season is also when you might notice that your irrigation is not working entirely as it should be. If you note a brown patch of grass, it's a pretty good idea to check for leaks and breaks. The guide includes practical advice for improving irrigation efficiency and selecting irrigation systems. Local NT agronomist Callum Hutchison said understanding the relationship between irrigation and the soil was the key to creating a healthy and resilient garden. Growing healthy gardens in the top end comes with its own unique challenges, from our tropical climate and distinct wet and dry seasons to often challenging soil conditions, he said. And that was Keeping Your Lawn Green Just Got Cheaper by Ryan Curley. Birth rate sparks call. Australia's family tax system is unfair, according to leading demographer Professor Peter MacDonald, as birth rates fail and the migration debate intensifies. Speaking to the Seven News podcast, The Issue, Professor MacDonald said support for families had been steadily eroded, with fewer households now receiving family tax benefit payments than in previous decades under broader family support schemes. We've been taxing away the family tax benefit, and I'm a pro-child person, so I think that's unfair, Professor MacDonald told the podcast. We should be looking at better ways to be supporting families and children. He said stronger family policy wasn't only about lifting the birth rate. They're making life more comfortable for Australian couples. They're providing education to Australian children and so on. In 2022-23, only 42% of Australian families received Family Tax Benefit Part A, while 35% received Part B, which is aimed at single parents, grandparent carers, and single income couples. Australia's fertility rate now sits at a record low, 1.5 children per woman, although among Australian-born women, it's higher at 1.7. One Nation backs income splitting for couples, which would allow taxable income to be shared between parents and reduce the total tax paid. Parking free for festival. City of Darwin is offering free evening parking and extended opening hours at the West Lane car park during the 2026 Darwin Festival. Normally open foam to 7 p.m. 7 days a week, the West Lane car park will remain open late on key festival dates, with free parking available from 7 p.m. until closing at 11 p.m. on Fridays and Saturdays, 10:30 p.m. on Sundays. Extended opening hours are Friday, August 14 and Friday, August 21, open until 11 p.m, free from 7 p.m. to 11 p.m. Saturday, August 15, Saturday, August 22, open until 11 p.m, free from 7 to 11 p.m. Sunday, August 16, open until 10:30 p.m, free from 7 to 11 p.m.
Deputy Lord Mayor,

Councillor Jimmy Borhuis said the initiative would make it easier for people to visit the CBD during one of Darwin's biggest festival events. With parking availability currently reduced due to construction of the new Civic Centre, we wanted to provide another convenient and safe option for people travelling into the city, Councillor Borhuis said. On Vision Australia Radio, you're listening to Top End News with selected readings from the NT News and ABC Online for today, Monday, August 10. We continue now from the ABC Online. Family-run abattoir Eva Valley Meat celebrates 10 years as more Territory beef joins the menu by Matt Bran. Northern Territory cattle producer Fiona McBean remembers the day she and her husband, Peter Cogle, decided to have a crack at running their own abattoir. Peter was off contact mustering. I was home alone and we'd run out of our own beef, she said. I went to a major supermarket and bought some mince, and it wasn't great. Pete came home and we looked at each other and said, "What is this? What are we doing? Surely there's a demand in Darwin for beef that tastes like beef." The couple soon bought a property 100 kilometres south of Darwin called Old Cameron Downs and started up their own boutique abattoir called Eva Valley Meats. The abattoir and business has just celebrated its 10th anniversary. Starting out, Eva Valley Meats faced plenty of challenges in the early days, including convincing people that top-end cattle could be tasty. When ABC Rural visited the abattoir in 2016, after it had completed its first few kills, Ms. McBean said there was a huge misconception that Bos Indicus cattle from northern Australia did not taste as good as Bos Taurus breeds in southern Australia. "I find it amazing that there's still such a strong theory amongst the general population that Bos Indicus cattle are lesser tasting animal, and it's just completely untrue," Ms. McBean said. Speaking to the ABC Rural in 2026, Ms. McBean said it did not take long for demand to take off. "Pete processed those first few animals, and I reckon within 3 months we needed a full-time butcher because we couldn't keep up with the amount of demand coming our way," she said. "We've got so many repeat customers now, which I think proves we can deliver a beautiful carcass." The family is still running a herd of mostly Cenepole Brahman cross cattle and is also processing buffalo from the region. Going the distance. There have been a lot of abattoirs come and go in northern Australia over the last 100 years, including the AACO abattoir near Darwin, which started at almost the same time as Eva Valley Meats, but only lasted 3 years before being mothballed. Eva Valley Meats is a much smaller operation, processing about 15 to 20 animals a week compared to the AACO facility, which had a capacity to process 1,000 animals a day. But Mr. Cogle and Ms. McBean agree that a top-end abattoir reaching the 10-year mark is a milestone worth celebrating. "We're still here 10 years later because we've matched supply to demand," Ms. McBean said. Others have gone too big and perhaps should have started small and worked their way up. Looking ahead, the couple said they wanted to get better, not necessarily bigger. "We want to keep doing the same thing but better," they said. "From breeding to packaging, it's not about being bigger for the sake of being bigger, but if we can see a new market and chase it, then we can grow. But being continuously better is what we're about." Using all of the animal. Eva Valley Meats tries to utilise every bit of the carcass from nose to tail, which has created an opportunity for the abattoir's apprentice butcher, Rebecca Francis. Ms. Francis has started her own business using tallow from the abattoir to create lip balms and other skincare products. "We like to utilise everything from an animal. So having the suet, which is the fat that surrounds the kidney of a beef animal, is very nutrient dense and has a lot of potential to be used in skincare, cooking and many other things," she said.
So I started harvesting the fat from carcasses and have started my own little offshoot business. Miss Frances said tallow was liquid gold, and she often got requests from local restaurants who wanted tallow for their deep fryers. Unfortunately for them, when you harvest suet from an animal, you only get a few kilograms, so we'd need to do more to fill all the deep fryers of the NT. More territory beef on the menu. Despite being known for its vast cattle industry, the Northern Territory spent decades not having a local beef for sale in its restaurants, butcher shops and supermarkets, with top-end cattle primarily bred for the live export market. Eva Valley has been changing that over the last 10 years, and there are other businesses now joining the menu. Products from the nearby Rum Jungle Abattoir are available in some butcher shops. The remote abattoir at Gunbalanya in West Arnhem Land provides beef and buffalo to its loyal customers. Meanwhile, a family association with a boutique abattoir in the Katherine region is about to launch its own steakhouse in Darwin this month, which will serve locally produced and processed beef. It's exciting to be at the forefront and seeing others get involved, Miss McBean said. We don't own the market. There's room for more NT beef. It goes back to what I said in 2016. Bos Indicus meat is absolutely on par with beef from down south, and it can be sold in a steakhouse. And that was family-run abattoir Eva Valley Meat celebrates 10 years as more territory beef joins the menu by Matt Braun. Continuing with from the ABC Online. Birds and Fred Leone, Baker Boy, among winners at 2026 National Indigenous Music Awards by Tilda Colling. Aria, a winning Yolngu hip-hop star Baker Boy, has claimed several major prizes at this year's prestigious National Indigenous Music Awards, NIMAs, an event that honours Indigenous artists from around the nation. Danzel Baker, Baker Boy, released his album Djanjaje last year, which he dedicated to his mama grandmother. which he dedicated to his grandmother. The Garma Festival takes place across 4 days at Gukula on Gumaji country in an almond land stringybark forest. He has previously credited this grandmother for bringing hip-hop to Arnhem Land after she travelled to Los Angeles for her honeymoon. The winning album was an evolution for his happy-go-lucky Fresh Prince of Arnhem Land sound, featuring heavier tracks with grungier tones and touching in topics like the failed voice to parliament referendum, imposter syndrome and systemic racism. Djanjaje won the NIMA for Album of the Year, and Baker Boy's track Thick Skin, featuring Thelma Plum, Emma Donovan, Kian and Jada Weasel, won both Song of the Year and Film Clip of the Year. Birds and Fred Leone took home the NIMA's top award, Artist of the Year, after releasing their debut joint EP, Gira, last year. Butchula songman Fred Leone's combined his take on traditional music with the hip-hop sounds for which his cousin Birds is known, creating the powerful six-track EP. Another huge win of the night was split between Indigenous jazz and blues artist Marlene Cummins from Queensland and Gulawinsku's Saltwater Band, with both inducted into the NIMA's Hall of Fame. Jessica Malboy made a surprise appearance to present the new inductees with their plaques, and Saltwater Band stunned with a high energy set to close the evening. Baker Boy, Big Nota, Bumpy, Cassie Williams, Electric Fields, Stiff Gins and Zipporah were among the other talents keeping the crowd entertained on Saturday night. Remote artists win awards. Meanwhile, Gapawiak's Drifting Clouds, the stage name adopted by Uno star Terry Guglia, who was from the homelands of Bunhungara
and describes Drifting Clouds as the most chilled band from Armenland, was named Best New Talent. Speaking with Triple J Unearthed last month, Guuya said he wanted to write music about life in community in his homeland so people can see and feel his land. The Bulman School and surrounding community won the Indigenous Language Award for Lok Lok Ma Bura, Lizard and Goanna, a song about Dreamtime's story. The 2026 Community Clip of the Year Award went to the Northern Peninsula area for their track All the Way from the NPA. The award was accepted by representatives from the NPA's remote communities of Bamaga, Injinu, New Nepoon, Sasha and Umagu. And that was Birds and Fred Leone, Baker Boy, among winners at 2026 National Indigenous Music Awards by Tilda Colling. And apologies for any mispronunciation. More work for prisoners. A program designated to help prisoners gain and retain stable employment has reached a major milestone with 100 participants now enrolled. The Ready to Work program aims to reduce crime while bolstering the territory workforce. Now expanding across the region, the program launched by WorkSkill Australia in partnership with the Department of Corrections in Darwin earlier this year provides people in custody and on community corrections orders with a mentoring, tailored training and ongoing support. With almost 300 referrals made to the program since March, WorkSkill Australia officially opened its new Darwin office. This coincided with the program's expansion into Alice Springs. WorkSkill Australia General Manager Youth, Justice and Industry Alex Apokalakis said the initial response to the program had been positive. So far, in total, 111 individuals have commenced the program, and we are hopeful of up to 800 participants over the two-year period as we expand the service, Mr. Apostolakis said. WorkSkill Australia has been engaging with local industries, including construction, mining and manufacturing, to connect job-ready participants from the program with sectors critical to the local economy. The company also prepares to expand its services in Tennant Creek, Katherine and Newlumbye later this year. Program participants are expected to secure employment in roles that includes labourers, factory workers, traffic controllers, plant operators and more. More than 50% of participants have got jobs. And that completes our readings for today's edition of the Top End News on Vision Australia Radio. I'm Helen Slade and I was your reader and producer. This program is produced in Adelaide and can be heard regularly at this time on Vision Australia Radio, at VA Radio, digital and online at varadio.org.

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0: 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I'm Nini Davies, and reading with me today is Helen Rice. Today's program includes items on ABS Census and Pauline Hanson.
1: ABS Census opens a can of worms about the politics of being Chinese by Wanning Sun and James Beattie. In which country was the person born? The wording of question 17 in the 2026 census has seen the Australian Bureau of Statistics, the ABS, inadvertently stumble into a political quagmire. The possible answers for this question are listed as Australia, England, India, New Zealand, the Philippines, Vietnam, South Africa, and other, in brackets, specify. Just seven countries of birth are named. If this choice had been based on the number of Australians born in these countries, the list would instead be, in order of population size, Australia, India, England, China, excluding SARs and Taiwan, New Zealand, the Philippines and Vietnam. Or perhaps there are bureaucratic or other restrictions that limit the number of named countries to seven. The glaring absence from the first list is mainland China, which accounts for some 732,000 Australians, about the same number as the Philippines and Vietnam combined. So, why is China not listed? This question has animated Chinese language social media platforms such as RedNote and WeChat. One user posted a video of himself saying, "I've just done the census online and I'm deeply unhappy about it." Another posted a screenshot of his feedback to the ABS and also made this comment. "I've just done the census. Like 5 years ago, China is not on the list on the origin of birth question. So I had to click other and manually fill it in. What a joke. Even though Australia is the third biggest source of migration to Australia, the name is hidden inside other. Even Vietnam is listed. Who'll believe it if they say this is not intentionally discriminatory?" This is clearly not a new problem. The ABS dropped China's inclusion as a possible answer to the question back in 1991. But despite the Bureau's attempt to explain and justify its decision, there is clearly still considerable confusion and dissatisfaction among many Chinese Australians. Here is how the ABS explains its thinking. The countries listed are the most commonly reported countries of birth in the 2021 census, for example, Australia, England, India. China is not listed as a separate response category. This is to encourage people to write in China, Hong Kong, Macau or Taiwan in the other box. One major problem with this is that it faces the risk of being interpreted as a politically motivated decision rather than a choice based on statistical or bureaucratic categories. It unnecessarily risks alienating Chinese Australians, many of whom are already feeling marginalised and othered by the current local and global political environment. To be explicitly relegated to the other category, rather than being listed as one of the nation's largest minorities, may give many Chinese Australians symbolic, as well as substantial, reason to doubt that their tenure on Australian citizenship and residency is as secure as that of other migrant populations. Moreover, from a statistical point of view, this othering of Chinese Australians in the census form may backfire and end up giving the ABS less fine-grained data rather than more. This is because some respondents may have strong political views about whether Taiwan or Hong Kong or Macau should be included or excluded as part of China. For example, those who believe that Taiwan was, is, and always will be an integral part of China may just answer China or Greater China if they're not specifically given mainland China and Taiwan as listed options. Han He is an Australian lawyer and migrant from Malaysia who has lived in Beijing, Taipei, and Hong Kong for more than 10 years. He runs a large WeChat group dedicated to discussions of news and current affairs, especially those involving Chinese Australians. Speaking to Crikey, he said he understands why emotions are running high on this issue among group members and is acutely aware of the political implications of the wording of the census form. A strong pro-US administration will use China, Hong Kong, Macau and Taiwan as options, whereas a strong pro-China administration will put China as an option and leave those not satisfied to use other and write whatever they want. But given that Australia should aim to steer a middle course, he believes the best way to tackle this issue is to list China, excluding Taiwan and SARs, and to list the excluded options separately. But if the problem is simply screen real estate rather than politics or some other factor, another option would be to make the other category a drop-down box with all the other main locations for which the ABS hopes to get specific data listed by name. Even though he concedes that the design of the census may not set out to discriminate, he thinks it does have discriminatory consequences as it targets Chinese residents specifically and unreasonably. He believes that the ABS, perhaps out of laziness or lack of care, has failed to take this matter seriously and with proportionate effort. They could have done better, but chose not to. Dongdong Yang, chairman of the Australia-China Business Seminar, provided detailed feedback to the ABS about the census form and has also subsequently posted his feedback in many WeChat groups. In Yang's recent WeChat post, he points out that the approach is logically inconsistent and lacks uniform standards. The ABS has explained that this measure is to encourage people to write in their own responses. However, if other major migrant countries do not require such encouragement, why is the Chinese community singled out to go through an extra step? He also believes, rightly or wrongly, that the design of the census privileges convenience over the need to reflect the statistical majority of Australia's China-born population. The convenience of survey design should not come at the cost of accurate identification for a major ethnic community. Otherwise, the scientific allocation of public resources in healthcare, education and other areas will be directly compromised. Because of these problems, Yang worries about the credibility of the census and thinks the sense of belonging of Chinese Australians could be undermined. The ABS's intention could simply be to gather demographic data as accurately and efficiently as possible and in accordance with the Australian Standard Classification of Cultural and Ethnic Groups, ASCCEG, which the ABS revised as recently as November last year. But bureaucratic intentions often have unintended political consequences, in this case because the question of who is a Chinese Australian can be devilishly complex. As if this is not already perplexing enough, while many Chinese Australians with a PRC background feel othered, for some non-mainlanders the census becomes an occasion to assert their ethnic identity and to distance themselves from China. For instance, some critics of the CCP in the Hong Konger, Uyghur and Tibetan communities argue that their own distinct identities should be reflected in the census. The message here seems obvious. To avoid accidentally triggering a cascade of serious problems of social cohesion and to minimise the risk of estranging key sectors of Australian society, the ABS needs a complete overhaul of its thinking in relation to the politics and practicalities of which countries of origin are listed in the census form and which are consigned to the other category. That article was by Wanning Sun and James Beattie. ABS Census opens a can of worms about the politics of being Chinese.
0: This article is titled "It's Gun and Rosé for One Nation's New South Wales Election Launch." Punters have forked out $1,000 to dine with Pauline Hanson and Barnaby Joyce at a fundraising dinner in Dubbo this weekend. Down the road, One Nation is organising an anti-gun control event. Pauline Hanson's One Nation is organising an anti-gun control symposium and fundraising dinner in the central New South Wales city of Dubbo this weekend as part of its bid to court voters ahead of the state election next year in March. Both Hanson and Federal One Nation MP, Barnaby Joyce, will attend the firearm legislation event, which is free admission, and the dinner, for which punters have forked out $1,000 each to dine with Hanson or Joyce, with other seats costing $250. Both events have sold out. Shooters Union Australia representatives will attend the gun symposium, as well as firearm dealers, industry representatives and members of parliament discussing the impact of New South Wales' hateful and ignorant new gun laws on regional firearm users, businesses and communities, the union said. Shooters Union Australia is one of three powerful pro-gun lobby groups, along with firearms manufacturing peak body Shooters Industry Foundation Australia, CIFA, and the Community-Based Sporting Shooters Association of Australia, SSWA. Each is supportive of One Nation's firearm policy. One Nation supports responsible gun ownership and will preserve current laws which allow law-abiding citizens access to firearms, whether it be for work, farming or sports-related activities. We do not believe further stringent measures or regulations are required regarding licensing, the SSAA has said. Since the Howard government gun buyback of 1996 and the introduction of a genuine reason requirement to own a firearm, gun club memberships have substantially risen. This has handed clubs substantial financial resources and the gun lobby a guaranteed stream of financing. The gun symposium comes as the Albanese government bid to curb rising firearm ownership following last December's anti-Semitic Bondi terror attack has stalled. The national buyback only has two participants, New South Wales and the Australian Capital Territory, with Queensland, South Australia, Victoria and the Northern Territory rejecting reforms requiring them to fund half the cost of buying back firearms. Meanwhile, in December, the New South Wales Mins government passed the Terrorism and Other Legislation Amendment Bill 2025, which caps ownership at 4 firearms and 10 for primary producers, restricts straight pull, pump action and button or lever release firearms to primary producers, makes gun club membership mandatory, and removes the right to challenge a license decision at the New South Wales Civil and Administrative Tribunal. The Liberals supported the legislation, while Nationals opposed it because it imposed arbitrary limits on farmers. Under its various guises, One Nation's presence in New South Wales has frustrated Hanson, with every one of the party's members elected in the state over the past decade, including former New South Wales leader Mark Latham, having since left, leaving it with no representation in the state parliament. But even though the regional independents will be hard to move on in next year's state election, the Nationals are under real threat from One Nation, according to former and current regional councillors who spoke to Crikey. The party hopes to jump into the void left by the Shooters, Fishers and Farmers SFF party that once posed a serious threat to the Nationals in regional New South Wales. At a November 2016 by-election, the SFF's Phil Donato won the Central West seat of Orange from the Nationals by just 55 votes. 3 years later, with the west of the state deep in drought and the Darling River carpeted in dead fish at Menindi, the party rode anger over water management with its candidate, Roy Butler, winning Barwon on a 19.5% swing, with Helen Dalton taking Murray on a swing of about 26%. This gave the party 3 seats covering more than half the land mass of New South Wales. However, all 3 MPs quit the party in 2022. Party leader and member of the Legislative Council, Robert Borzak, said that Dalton should be clocked and return as independent in March 2023 on increased margins. The party's Legislative Assembly vote fell to 1.56% statewide, and its entire presence in the Legislative Council had been reduced to 2 members, Borzak and Mark Banasiak. With One Nation threatening its dwindling base, Banasiak introduced a private members' bill to the New South Wales Legislative Council last week, the Firearms Legislation Amendment Reforms Repeal Bill 2026, backed by CIFA. Referring to the Bondi terror attack, CIFA CEO James Walsh said, "The government used a tragedy to blur the line between genuine terror threats and highly vetted, legally licensed firearm owners." At the March 2023 New South Wales election, One Nation stood 17 candidates across the 93 Legislative Assembly seats, its largest lower house field, and polled 84,683 votes, or 1.80% statewide, but an average of 9.70% in seats contested, it won none, though its candidate Stuart Bonds finished second on preferences in Cessnock with a 26.6% two-candidate preferred count against Labor. Candidates also cracked double figures in Wyong, 14.6%, Camden 13.8%, Port Stephens 12.9%, Wollon Dili 11.8% and Campbelltown 11.5%. In the Legislative Council, the party won 273,496 votes, or 5.92%, down almost a point on 2019, and only enough for one seat, rather than the two it won 4 years earlier. That relative success tracks Outer Sydney Mortgage Belt and Hunter Coal Country rather than the west of the mountains, where the former SFF Conservative Independents are still in office. It remains to be seen how strongly a pro-gun campaign will resonate in the metropolitan fringe for One Nation, with the region being crucial to any substantial success for Pauline Hanson's party. Hanson has never been far from the gun lobby. In 2019, her closest advisor, former Liberal staffer James Ashby, was caught in a sting by global news outlet Al Jazeera, which secretly filmed him and then Queenslander leader Steve Dixon in Washington seeking donations from the National Rifle Association, with Ashby discussing a $20 million target. Ashby has recently stepped up to serve as One Nation's new campaign director, as the party also ramps up its efforts to identify candidates for the upcoming November state election in Victoria. Last week, it announced only 8 candidates for the Victorian Upper House at a $120 per head function, where it restricted media access. Ashby will be replaced as Hanson's chief of staff by another Liberal defector, Chris Taylor, once an advisor to Prime Minister Scott Morrison. Meanwhile, not long after the Gun Symposium and One Nation fundraiser, another Conservative GabFest will take place in Dubbo, News Corp National Bush Summit on August 26 and 27. Gina Reinhart's Hancock's Prospecting is listed as a key sponsor, along with Woolworths and Toyota. The mining billionaire has been one of Hanson's key backers. And that article was It's Gun and Rosé for One Nation's New South Wales Election Launch by Michael Saintsbury. On Vision Australia Radio, you're listening to Crikey with selected readings from the website crikey.com.au.
1: This article is by Bernard Keane. Support is collapsing for the suburban rail loop debacle. Albanese is the last fool standing. Right from the start, the suburban rail loop, the SRL project, has been a dumpster fire. Those present at its birth, then Victorian Premier Daniel Andrews, then Transport Minister Jacinta Allen, disgraced and discredited consultants PwC, headed at that time by Luke Dickpick Sayers, and their colleagues in shame at KPMG, read like a roll call of smug peddlers of bad policy and non-accountability. The then Victorian Ombudsman, Deborah Glass, in 2023, described the development of the SRL as at odds with core aspects of the Westminster tradition, characterised by a reliance on consultants and unusually heavy secrecy that prevented key public sector input. Construction of the SRL was directly tied to the ALP's electoral prospects at the upcoming 2018 Victorian election, Glass concluded. As we now know, the SRL is the capstone of a series of the most corrupt infrastructure projects in modern Australian history, with the CFMEU, criminal-linked labour hire firms and organised crime figures siphoning off taxpayer funds as part of the systematic rorting of the Andrews-Allen government's signature Big Build project. This would be a problem confined to Victorian taxpayers, except that Federal Labor decided to also funnel funding to this project, despite Infrastructure Australia warning that the Victorian government's cost estimates couldn't be relied upon, and its business case depended on an unusually and inappropriately low discount rate. The Albanese government initially committed $2.2 billion of federal taxpayer funding to the SRL ahead of the 2022 election, and in May this year, long after evidence of systematic rorting of big build projects had been demonstrated, committed another $3.8 billion. With no explanation for its change of heart, Infrastructure Australia, in the weeks before the budget, added the project to its list of infrastructure priority projects. but SRL is now friendless in Victoria. The Victorian opposition in the box seat to take power in November, after getting its act together under Jess Wilson, has long opposed it. And new Premier Ben Carroll, anxious to distance himself from the tawdry Andrews Allen years, has not only committed to a royal commission into the big build, but is reporting to be reviewing the project. Ratings agencies and former senior infrastructure bureaucrats have joined the push against the project, a third of the funding of which remains obscured in proposals for additional value capture taxes that will flow through to more expensive housing and commercial property. That leaves Anthony Albanese as the last enthusiastic backer of the SRL. His government handed over $1.55 billion to the project in 2025-26 and is committed to another $625 million this year. Annual funding will escalate up to $1.6 billion in 2030. Albanese's problem is that he's pouring money, quite literally, into a black hole. No one has any idea what the SRL will really cost. The Victorian government has long and laughably maintained that the first stage will cost just $34.5 billion, a costing developed in 2021 and now universally dismissed as inadequate. Credible costings now range up to $70 billion. The Allen government had a track record of trying to hide infrastructure cost blowouts, with taxpayers having to rely on independent agencies to reveal the true state of the finances of projects costing billions. Now even the new Premier wants to know what Victorian, and due to the project's funding, federal, taxpayers will be up for. The revelation of a dramatically higher SRL cost will also put pressure on Infrastructure Australia to explain its Damascene conversion on the project, which conveniently occurred right as the agency's political masters were deciding how much more cash to hand over. The important context for Albanese's commitment of nearly $4 billion more for the SRL was that in 2024, his Infrastructure Minister, Catherine King, wrote to the Victoria government, along with every other state government, in the wake of the first major revelations about the rorting of the big build, to point out requirements in Commonwealth funding agreements with the states and territories to ensure they engage delivery partners who prioritise ethical practices and support productivity in construction. She also sought to convey her expectation that any information regarding improper or criminal conduct related to jointly funded projects be reported immediately to the relevant regulator and also to her department. It's now clear that, via its stolid refusal to take any action in relation to systematic rorting of big build projects, the Victorian government under Allen was in egregious violation of those Commonwealth requirements. Crikey's attempts to obtain correspondence between King and her Victorian counterparts on the issue have been rejected by her department. But what is clear is that the Albanese government not merely failed to take any action, it ramped up funding, despite the Allen government's refusal to address corruption. King's correspondence with her state counterparts was, it is clear, a dead letter. Moreover, King and Albanese both supported Allen's refusal to hold a royal commission into the big build. At what stage did Albanese's politically motivated backing of Jacinta Allen's failure to take corruption seriously become the willful provision of taxpayer funding for projects that his government knew to be rotten? With nearly $4.5 billion in federal funding for the SRL yet to flow to Victoria, and who knows how many organised crime figures, outlaw motorcycle gangs and standover merchants, the role of the Albanese government in the SRL scandal is becoming bigger and bigger. That article was titled "Support is Collapsing for the Suburban Rail Loop Debacle. Albanese is the Last Fool Standing" by Bernard Keane.
0: This next article will be read in two parts, titled "The Snoop, KPMG's Lucrative Government Businesses, Vic Liberals Try to Recruit Chinese Students, and More." KPMG's Government Business. Internal government documents released under Freedom of Information laws offer an insight into how much business the government, through the Department of Finance, has tied up with embattled professional services firm KPMG. As of July 6, the department had 10 active contracts worth a combined $42.77 million, covering contracts that started as early as May 2023 and continued through to March 2030. The biggest contract, worth $15.4 million, is for the Department of Foreign Affairs and Trade's Capital Infrastructure Services Panel, which is largely focused on projects in the Indo-Pacific region. Vic Lips look for new fans. The Victorian Liberal Party appears to have been sprung trying to pad out its volunteer army for the fast approaching state election by recruiting Chinese international students. A keen-eyed Redditor was at what they called a Chinese international student event in Melbourne CBD when they noticed a sign in the Liberal Party's trademark Royal Blue asking for volunteer interns who would door knock, letter drop and phone bank from August to November, which coincides with the Victorian election period for an undisclosed campaign. The inside of the A board had a poster with the Victorian Liberals' Fresh Start branding on it, and a flyer offered at the same table and written in Chinese appeared to offer a reference letter from a politician in return for the volunteer work. The Federal Liberal Party ran on a platform that the last election of reducing international student numbers significantly, so it's noteworthy to see the state branch trying to recruit the same cohort of students. The Victorian Electoral Commission and Victorian Liberal Party were contacted for comment. King Cao, Prince Minns, who was granted the honour of being the first in-studio guest on Carl Sutherland's new subscriber-only digital radio show this morning? New South Wales Premier Chris Minns, who cut a ceremonial ribbon with a giant pair of novelty scissors to mark the occasion. Sutherland complimented Minns by saying, "He doesn't seem very Labour," to which the Premier replied, "Well, we try and be common sense." The first broadcast of Carl Sutherland Live was plagued by technical issues. Subscription cost 99.99 cents a year.
1: Who said gaming was for kids? Age verification has arrived for Australian users of Microsoft gaming platforms, primarily Xbox. Emails and messages sent over the weekend require account holders to verify their age to access apps and games rated 18+, with a reassurance that any games or products previously purchased won't be affected. Users can choose from the following verification methods: email-based age verification, facial age estimation via a secure selfie, providing a credit card or government-issued ID. Lighting a fire under the greens. The Serious Danger podcast's latest episode is a frank conversation with Jim Casey, the firefighter, unionist, Greens National Council delegate and former challenger to Anthony Albanese in the New South Wales federal seat of Grangellar. Some highlights from the discussion. Hannah Ferguson's intended 2028 campaign for Grangellar is not the end of the world for the Greens in the lower house, as neither she nor the party will knock the PM off, but could impact the Greens' New South Wales Senate vote, which draws heavily from the party's popularity in seats like Grangellar. Reflecting on Casey's 2016 Grangellar campaign, including how the Daily Telegraph directly campaigned for Albanese, the real question is how you take that on. Look at what Hanson does. She ignored the media criticism and worked really hard on maintaining her own comms lines and her own people, and that's all it took. There's a lesson in that for us. On Albanese, he's a good operator. If he kept himself nice, he wouldn't be Prime Minister. Casey's belief that the balance of power messaging from the Greens has been a disaster and must switch to emphasising the party's industrial relations platform. He cites his competitors in 2016 changing their own messaging to counter his union credentials. Why pointing out what a marga at Pauline Hanson is won't appeal to people swept up in the anti-establishment moment. Vic Poll Watch. A time-honoured tradition of broadcast journalism, Nine News Melbourne's broadcast of the latest Victorian poll results botched some key details, according to cephologist Kevin Bonham. The broadcast claimed new Premier Ben Carroll is more popular than opposition leader Jess Wilson. A misrepresentation of the three-way preferred Premier result, which also included One Nation Victoria leader Warren Pickering. As Bonham points out, in a head-to-head, those who supported Pickering would be likely to heavily prefer Wilson over Carroll. Wilson's approval rating of 58.5% is also higher than Carroll's 51%. And for what it's worth, 58.5% of respondents say they disapprove of Pickering's performance in his first few days on the job as One Nation Victoria leader. Those articles were by Crystal Andrews, titled The Snoop, KPMG's Lucrative Government Business, Vic Liberals Try to Recruit Chinese Students, and more.
0: And that completes our readings from the website crikey.com.au. I'm Nini Davies, and reading with me was Helen Rice. I operate the panel, and we were your editors. This program is produced in our Adelaide studios and can be heard regularly at this time here on Vision Australia Radio, VA Radio on digital, and online at varadio.org.

0: Good evening, Jonathan Hopper with ABC News. The prosecutor in the trial of the former Bishop of Broome has said the fact that witnesses have criminal records doesn't mean their evidence is unreliable. David Webber reports.
1: Christopher Alan Saunders is on trial accused of sexual offences against three young men when he was the Bishop of Broome. The prosecutor, Adam Ebel, has been making closing submissions. He's told the jury the three alleged victims had extensive criminal histories, as did propensity witnesses who've told the court of their experiences with the then bishop. Mr. Ebel said they were honest about their criminal records and substance use. He told the jury their criminal histories didn't mean they couldn't be accepted as reliable witnesses.
0: Labor frontbencher Murray Watt says the government is prepared to make amendments to its Gambling Act reforms to ensure they pass Parliament. Prime Minister Anthony Albanese and opposition leader Angus Taylor have held talks on the bill today, with further negotiations expected tomorrow. Mr. Albanese has said he expects action on gambling inducements will prompt the coalition to support the bill. Senator Watt has told 7:30 Labor is hoping to strike a balance with the reforms.
2: It's worth remembering that even the current laws that we have in place before any amendments do include some prohibitions on inducements, particularly as it relates to direct marketing to consumers. But we have said that we are prepared to make amendments in order to get this package through.
0: Shadow Industry Minister Andrew Hastie is calling for a national parliamentary committee into artificial intelligence. The South Australian government today announced a state royal commission into the technology, including policy approaches. Mr. Hastie says the issues need to be examined from a national perspective.
3: Artificial intelligence has strategic, moral and economic implications for the Australian people, and it's really important that we look at this from a national perspective. So I applaud the Premier of South Australia's move, but I think this is something that we need to do at a national level.
0: There's been disappointment following the announcement that the Laneway Music Festival has dropped Perth and Adelaide for their 2027 tour around the country. Jono Wakeley has the details.
4: Laneway says the decision is about making the festival's Australia and New Zealand tour easier to manage, but they've stressed it's not a permanent goodbye to either city and more of a see you soon. The touring festival has also confirmed that it'll be moving its Queensland leg from the Gold Coast back to Brisbane. 2027's edition will also hit Sydney, Melbourne and Auckland. South Australia's government says the decision to drop South Australia and Western Australia is disappointing, but conceded that festivals and concert tours have been struggling with the logistical difficulties of nationwide touring.
0: Police say they have no regrets after confusing a doll for human remains during investigations into an abandoned suitcase in southern New South Wales. Isla Evans reports.
5: New South Wales police initially feared a suitcase found at Oallen, southeast of Goulburn on Sunday, contained the remains of a woman, but now believe it was actually a sex doll. The mix-up was confirmed by forensic testing earlier today. Police say the lifelike doll was wearing clothing, had hair and a nose piercing, and markings that appeared like bruising and grazes. Superintendent Linda Bradbury has defended the police investigation, saying all the correct procedures were followed and there were no regrets. The investigation has concluded.
0: Aid agencies in Gaza warn Palestinians are desperate for peace. Amid news, the Israeli Prime Minister has rejected a US brokered deal. Thanmaya Nevada reports.
6: Benjamin Netanyahu has announced Israel's opposition to a 15-point roadmap presented by the US President Donald Trump's Board of Peace, aimed to take last October's ceasefire to its second phase. He says Israeli forces won't withdraw until Hamas is fully disarmed, even though the group's maintained it's prepared to do so. Israeli attacks on Gaza have continued, though, with Save the Children's Alexandra Sayer saying the number of displaced civilians is only growing.
7: People are being squeezed into smaller and smaller areas. Areas that are largely uninhabitable.
6: Since October, Israeli forces have reportedly killed more than 1,200 people in the Strip.
0: Western Australia's weather for tomorrow: light showers or drizzle about the west coast, south of Shark Bay, southern parts of the Southwest Land Division, Eucla, southern and eastern goldfields, and southern south interior more frequent about the south coast. Showers contracting to southern coastal parts east of Esperance by the evening, possible small hail about coastal parts of the southeast coastal district and over the Eucla. In Perth, 3 degrees overnight before a partly cloudy Tuesday and a top of 17. Wednesday's mostly sunny, 19. Right now in the city, 8.9 degrees.
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11: 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I'm Nini Davies and reading with me today is Helen Rice. Today's program includes items on Anthony Albanese and calls to tax billionaires. Starting with our first article titled, News Poll Has Combined Right Vote Down, But Albanese's Ratings Slump, by Adrian Beaumont. The latest federal news poll has the combined vote for One Nation and the coalition down to 2 points to 47%. This is in line with most other recent polls, the exception being last week's Redbridge poll that had the combined right at 53%. The improved position for the left comes despite Anthony Albanese's net approval slumping 4 points to minus 22, just above his record low in early June. In Victorian polling ahead of the state election in late November, an error by the Financial Review meant last week's Redbridge poll was mistakenly reported as 53-47 to the Coalition Against Labor when it should have been 57-43. A Morgan SMS poll gave the coalition a 51-49 lead over Labor. A national news poll conducted August 3 to 7 from a sample of 1,242 gave Labor 29% of the primary vote, down one since the previous news poll 3 weeks ago. One Nation 29% down one, the Coalition 18% down one, the Greens 14% up two, and all others 10% up one. It's the lowest Labour primary vote in news polls since Julia Gillard was Labour PM in 2013, while the coalition primary vote is 1 point above the record low for them in late June. The coalition's drop contradicts a trend towards them in other polls in the poll Bludger's track. No two-party estimate was released, but the two-point drop in the combined One Nation coalition vote and one-point gain in the combined Labour-Greens votes indicates movement to Labour. Albanese's net approval slumped 4 points to 22, just above his record low of minus 24 in early June. This continues a streak of news poll where his net approval has been at or below minus 15 since late February. The graph below shows Albanese's net approval in news poll with a smooth line. Angus Taylor's net approval surged 9 points to minus 12 with 46% dissatisfied and 34% satisfied. Pauline Hanson's net approval was down 3 points to minus 3, 49% dissatisfied, 46% satisfied. In the standard Better PM question, Albanese led Taylor by 44-37. Previously, 44-36. In a forced choice three-way question, Albanese had 46% steady, Hanson 31% down one, and Taylor 23% up one. After preferences of those who selected Taylor, Albanese led Hanson by 56-44, previously 57-43. Last Tuesday, I said the Victorian Redbridge poll gave the coalition a 53-47 lead over Labour, but this was actually 57-43. When originally published Monday night, the Financial Review's report included text that said 57

0: But on Wednesday, the pollster said it was 57-43. Primary votes in this poll were 30% Coalition, 23% Labour, 22% One Nation, 14% Greens, and 11% Others. The Freshwater Victorian poll had similar primaries, Labour 2 points higher on 25% and Others 2 points lower on 9%. But it gave the Coalition only a 52-48 two-party lead. Only a point of the difference in two-party estimates is explained by the primary vote differences, with the rest attributable to differences in respondent allocation of preferences. A Morgan SMS Victorian poll conducted August 5 to 7 from a sample of 2,084 gave Labour 26% of the primary vote, up 0.5 since the April SMS poll. The Coalition 26% up 2, One Nation 23.5% down 1, the Greens 12.5% down 1, Independent 8% down 0.5, and Others 4% steady. By respondent preferences, the Coalition led Labour by 51-49, a 2-point gain for the Coalition. Labour led One Nation by 56-44, a 2.5-point gain for Labour. In a three-party preferred, Labour had 43.5% down 1, the Coalition 30% up 2, and One Nation 26.5% down 1. Labour Premier Ben Carroll's net approval was plus 8, 51% approve, 43% disapprove, much better than former Premier Jacinta Allen's minus 34. Liberal leader Jess Wilson's net approval was up 20 points to plus 20, 58.5% approve, 38.5% disapprove. One Nation's Victorian leader, Warren Pickering, was at minus 23.5, 58.5% disapprove, 35% approve. In a three-way preferred Premier question, Carroll had 46.5%, Wilson 35.5%, and Pickering 16%. SMS polls are likely to be prone to having too many motivated respondents. This is shown by the leaders' ratings. Carroll had only been Premier for a week when this poll was conducted, but just 6% didn't have an opinion of him. News about One Nation is dominated by Hanson and Pickering had been Victorian One Nation leader for only days, yet 6.5% had no opinion of him. The percentage with no poll of Carroll and Pickering seems unbelievably low. And that article was titled, News Poll Has Combined Right Vote Down, but Albanese's Ratings Slumped, by Adrian Beaumont, election analyst, cephologist at the Conversation and Honorary Associate School of Mathematics and Statistics, the University of Melbourne.
1: Calls to tax billionaires are growing. Is there a better way to tax the rich? By Kristen Sobeck. Should billionaires pay more tax? Californians will vote for whether to introduce a billionaire tax in November. In the United Kingdom, economists recently called for a net wealth tax on assets over £10 million, about $19 million Australian dollars. Australia may seem absent from the debate, but it shouldn't be. The same question confronting other countries applies here too. Should people with extraordinary wealth contribute more tax, and if so, what's the best way to achieve it? How do billionaires accumulate wealth? To answer that question, it's first important to understand that people with substantial wealth accumulate it differently from most Australians. They use a range of structures, assets and strategies, including trusts, private companies, capital gains and tax minimisation. Let's take a closer look at just one of these, getting wealthier on paper with unrealised capital gains. While most Australians receive the bulk of their income as wages or salaries, much of the increase in wealth for high net worth individuals comes from the rising value of assets they already own. Increases or decreases in the value of these assets are known as unrealised capital gains or losses. Suppose you buy a share for $1 in 2025.

0: By 2026, its value has increased to $3. The share has generated a capital gain of $2. If you sell the share, you realise the gain. If you continue to hold it, the gain remains unrealised. For billionaires, unrealised capital gains on shares in companies, real estate, and other valuable assets, such as artwork or classic cars, account for a large share of the growth in their wealth. For example, over the past 10 years, the wealth of Australia's 200 richest people has grown from $197 billion to $707 billion, according to the Australian Financial Review's Rich List. From an economic perspective, these unrealised gains increase a person's purchasing power just as wages do for workers. The key difference is how they are taxed, with unrealised capital gains receiving preferential treatment. Unlike wages and salaries, unrealised capital gains are generally not taxed each year. Instead, they are usually taxed when the asset is sold. Deferring tax until sale provides a significant tax advantage because the investor continues to earn returns on money that would otherwise have been paid in tax. If an asset is never sold, the owner's wealth continues to grow and no income tax is paid on that asset. The ability to defer tax on unrealised capital gains, potentially forever, is one common reason why billionaires can face lower tax rates than people whose income primarily comes from wages. One solution would be to impose a wealth tax on individuals with very high levels of wealth, such as billionaires. Such a tax would capture wealth that has accumulated outside the annual income tax system, including unrealised capital gains. Another solution would be to tax unrealised capital gains each year as they arise. In theory, this approach would treat increases in wealth much like wages and salaries. In practice, however, very few countries attempt anything close to this because many assets are difficult and expensive to value, and their values can fluctuate considerably from year to year. The billionaire debate is therefore really a symptom of a broader issue. Australia doesn't just tax billionaires inconsistently, it taxes different forms of wealth and saving inconsistently across the entire economy. Fixing that broader problem would promote economic growth and make the tax system more equitable for everyone, not just billionaires. Australia already has some wealth taxes in place, but they are limited in scope and application. Some examples of wealth taxation are land taxes, which are imposed on investment real estate properties, taxes on large superannuation balances over $3 million, superannuation benefits inherited by some recipients. But the family home, one of the largest stores of Australian household wealth, remains completely untaxed, except for stamp duty on purchase, regardless of how much it is worth. Australia also taxes income from savings inconsistently. The forms of savings that face the lightest tax treatment tend to have the highest barriers to entry, such as real estate, while some of the most accessible forms of household saving face the heaviest tax burden, such as savings accounts. These inconsistencies impact all Australians, generate substantial inequity, and discourage economic growth. The Australian government's recent tax changes to negative gearing and the capital gains tax discount make some headway on this dimension, but more is needed. Taxing billionaires more may be part of the solution. But the real question isn't whether Australia should tax wealth. It already does. It's whether the mechanisms we have are working well. A billionaire-specific levy on its own won't answer that question. The larger and more consequential task is building a tax system that treats different forms of wealth consistently. That would do more than make billionaires pay their share. It would make the system fairer and more productive for everyone. That was an article titled, "Calls to Tax Billionaires Are Growing. Is There a Better Way to Tax the Rich?" by Kristen Sobeck, lecturer in economics, University of Canberra.
1: 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This next article is titled, "Are There Too Many Political Polls? We Are in Glut and It May Be About to Get Worse," by Daniel Casey. The latest news poll published last night showed on federal voting intentions, Labor and One Nation lost 1 percentage point to both sit on 29%, while the coalition also dropped 1 percentage point to 18%. All of these polls are dutifully reported not just by the media outlet that pays for them, but by other media too. Yet, we are just over 1 year out from the most recent federal election and 2 years away from the next. Given this, the way the recent rise in One Nation's polling in particular has shaped political debate, do we have too many polls? Vox Populi, Vox Dei, is the 1709 idea that the voice of the people is the voice of God. Surely then, opinion polls, which accurately, scientifically and systematically measure the voice of the people, are one of the most important tools in democracy? Or are voting intention polls a shallow measure of public opinion, noisy, but telling us little about why opinion is shifting or what politicians should be doing? Is the obsession with the latest polling distracting us from the actual issues and the long-term problems facing Australia? According to respected poll tracker William Bao, aka the Poll Bludger, around 12 polls were released in July 2026, roughly 3 every week. We have now had around 140 polls from 10 different pollsters since the 2025 election, roughly 2 every week. If it seems it wasn't like this before, well, you're half right. While it's difficult to track precisely the number of published opinion polls, until the early 1970s, Australia had only one major polling organisation, Roy Morgan Research, which produced polling for the Bulletin. According to the Parliamentary Library in the 1990s, there were roughly 38 polls per year, fewer than one a week. That doubled in the 2000s before jumping to around 130 a year between 2010 and 2016. This coincided with Australia's place as coup capital of the democratic world, several leadership coups in both major parties. While there was then a dip for a couple of election cycles, by the 2022-25 election cycle, we were back up to the current average of about 2 polls a week. This growth is mirrored elsewhere. In the United Kingdom, between 1992 and 2005, there were around 1.5 opinion polls per week. Since then, it has more than tripled to around 5 per week since the 2024 general election. This isn't simply a story about volume, though. It's what happens to all that polling once it reaches the public that matters. So, what does the research say about the effects of all this horse race style coverage? With a limited amount of space for political news, an increase in such journalism almost certainly comes at the expense of substantive issues coverage. US research indicated only 10% of news coverage in the 2016 presidential election focused on issues. The rest was horse race, explaining the complexities of taxing trusts and capital gains tax, rather than reporting on the impact of these announcements on public opinion. It's difficult, time-consuming, resource-intensive, and unlikely to grab eyeballs and clicks on social media. How does horse race journalism impact the public? Does it turn them off, making them even more cynical about politicians who seem completely poll-driven? The assumption is this increases political alienation, negatively impacting democracy. Others have suggested this sort of coverage is accessible and encourages civil engagement. Unfortunately, there is limited Australian research on the topic. However, research across the United States and half a dozen European countries all seem to point in the same direction. A meta-analysis of 32 studies by Alon Zochnir found that strategic horse race style coverage raises cynicism towards both politicians and the media covering them, and lower audiences' evaluation of the credibility of the news itself. There are similar findings in Sweden, While a Danish study found journalists routinely reported small, statistically meaningless shifts in the polls as if they were real, substantive changes, this manufactures a sense of movement and news value out of pure statistical noise. Taken together, an increase in horse race-style reporting leads to increased distrust in politicians and media, and an uninformed electorate, one being fed movement in the polls that, statistically, often isn't there at all. Journalists are not entirely to blame. There has been a significant hollowing out of newsrooms, with thousands of journalists' positions disappearing, leading to a decline in the depth of subject matter knowledge, and fewer reporters with the grounding to interrogate a set of numbers rather than simply to relay them. Beyond the newsroom cuts, there has been a range of structural shifts in the media industry that rewards immediacy and clickbait headlines. In these circumstances, it's easier to reach for the latest prepackaged opinion polls or press release than to commission original reporting or spend a week working through the fine print of a tax policy. However, there are some concrete steps that could be taken. Journalists and editors could choose to downplay opinion polls and improve how they are covered, while the Australian Press Council has guidelines on reporting on opinion polls. The media's coverage often falls short of these standards and can be significantly misleading. There's also evidence that providing journalists with training on improving community engagement can reduce horse race journalism. Politicians reject or embrace polling depending on what suits them. Former Prime Minister Malcolm Turnbull relied on bad polling to justify challenging his predecessor, Tony Abbott, then came to regret citing it once his own numbers turned. My analysis of MP's e-newsletter shows the same instinct more broadly. Polls are routinely wielded as proof of momentum or as a scare tactic to mobilise supporters. Recent polling suggests if an election were to call today, Peter Dutton would win. Katie Gallagher warned supporters in February 2025. So are there too many polls? Probably. But volume alone isn't really the villain. The problem is volume combined with how it is interpreted and how readily politicians weaponize it, whether by brandishing the numbers or theoretically dismissing them. Neither move is really about the polling itself. Both are performances for an audience that the sheer glut of polls has made possible in the first place. And the glut is likely to get worse before it gets better. Researchers have already built AI respondents good enough to pass as human in a survey, synthetic voters that cost cents rather than dollars to poll and can be tuned to return whatever results their operators want. If today's polling problem is expensive, noisy, and occasionally sloppy, tomorrow's could be cheap, invisible, and engineered. The current barrage of too many polls may end up looking like the good old days. And that article was titled, Are There Too Many Political Polls? We Are in Glut, and It May Be About to Get Worse, by Daniel Casey, lecturer, politics and international relations, Australian Catholic University. We'll return with more from the conversation after this short break.
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5: 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Avoid delays and check before you travel at bigbuild.vic.gov.au. 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
1: 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In our second half, we have First Nations, No Degree is AI Proof, and Generative AI.
0: First Nations peoples are often undercounted in Australia's census. Here's why that is a problem. Every 5 years, Australia conducts the census, the national snapshot revealing who we are, how we live and what we need. This year, it will be held on August the 11th. Governments rely on it to plan hospitals, schools, transport and housing, while researchers use it to examine how the country changes. For Aboriginal and Torres Strait Islander peoples, First Nations, it influences decisions that directly affect funding and essential services. The census has a complicated history with First Nations people. Until 1967, First Nations peoples were excluded from being counted. Today, many First Nations communities question how their information is collected, used, who controls it, and if it ultimately supports or harms them. Recognising Australia is evolving, new questions will be in the 2026 census. It will include questions on sex recorded at birth, gender identity and sexual orientation, and expanded ancestry options. However, the Australian Bureau of Statistics said it needed longer to consult with First Nations community representatives before including a potential new question about First Nations cultural identity in the census. The decision to not include the potential new question will further erode many First Nations people's trust in national data collection. A recent Murray-Darling Water and Environmental Research Program project, completed by the One Basin Cooperative Research Centre, explains ethical issues with use of public data sets like the census. It also outlines a path for improvement, showing how to build ethical, accurate, community-led First Nations data systems that provide Indigenous data governance. Although census data appear neutral, they are shaped by the values and assumptions of those designing the questions and interpreting the results. Without First Nations involvement in the design, standardised forms such as the census fail to reflect the cultural, linguistic or household realities of First Nations peoples. Our research found public data sets often treat First Nations information as free to access, use and interpret without community consent. This renders it ownerless and available for use by governments and researchers without First Nations input. We refer to this as data nullius, echoing the colonial fiction of terra nullius, which wrongly claimed land was ownerless before colonisation. Long histories of data misuse and government intervention means many communities approach the census with caution. Beyond the census, records such as birth and death registers, land titles and research files often left out or misrepresented First Nations peoples, turning complex cultures into negative labels. These archives were used by government to control and monitor First Nations peoples as well as to record their dispossession. Remote communities also face logistical challenges such as distance, weather and short collection windows, while mobility between households, homelessness and overcrowding further complicate census counting. The move to mainly online responses, respondents can still request a paper form, can also hinder communities with limited or unreliable internet access. When these structural issues combine, First Nations people remain misrepresented. Australia, like New Zealand, Canada and the United States, lacks strong protections for First Nations data. We analysed 30 Australian government agencies, universities and research organisations investigating whether they had policies regarding First Nations data. We searched for policies on Indigenous data sovereignty, rights, consent, benefit sharing, cultural authority and transparency. Findings were stark. less than half had enforceable protections in place. State agencies had the weakest safeguards. Many organisations used language of partnership but lacked mechanisms for consent or accountability. In short, many Australian data systems holding First Nations information are not yet built for or by First Nations. As part of our research, we extracted and consolidated a set of 27 Indigenous data governance principles. These were drawn from published literature alongside national and international best practice exemplars. These principles are designed to identify where ethical standards diverge from current public data practices. They must be centred around Indigenous data sovereignty and grounded in country, culture, community, relationality, and the need to care for future generations. Rather than imposing a fixed checklist, these principles establish an agile framework. They can be assembled into flexible diagnostic tools, adaptable to context and evolving practice. A major issue in this space is the ongoing undercount of First Nations people. In 2021, the Australian Bureau of Statistics estimated a 17.4% undercount of around 170,800 First Nations people missing from the national data set. The figure was almost identical in 2016. First Nations peoples are among the most analysed populations in the world, but rarely the ones who control the information. This creates what scholars call the Indigenous data paradox: large volumes of data about First Nations peoples, but very little data for or by them. When communities are unseen or misrepresented, trust erodes and census participation declines, along with it the government's ability to deliver essential resources. For many First Nations peoples, data are not merely numbers. They are story, identity, kinship, and connection to country. Handled without care, data harm. But when First Nations data are governed by communities themselves, they become tools for visibility, self-determination, and better decision-making. In the right hands, data have power. They can secure rights, direct resources, protect culture, and shape futures. Australia needs to transform how it collects and uses First Nations census data. It should do this by co-designing questions, embedding Indigenous governance and sovereignty, addressing digital divides, and using culturally grounded counting. Results must also be returned in ways communities recognise, trust, and benefit from. That article was titled "First Nations Peoples Are Often Undercounted in Australia's Census. Here's Why That Is a Problem," by Biri O'Day, First Nations Program Manager, One Basin CRC, the University of Queensland; Chesley Cutler, Lecturer, Education and Professional Studies, Griffith University; and Troy Meston, Professor of First Nations Research, First Nations Program Lead, Charles Sturt University.
1: 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This next article is titled, "What Do Parents Want When It Comes to Childcare Safety? More Information for a Start," by Bricklin Preeby. In recent weeks, we've seen more reports of alleged child sexual abuse involving a Sydney childcare worker. There's also been reports of children leaving a Melbourne kindergarten unnoticed and getting onto a busy street. Stories like these have sadly become a regular feature of the news cycle and have once again raised questions about safety and public confidence in the early childhood sector. Over the past year, we have seen multiple responses from governments to improve childcare safety. But amid all these discussion, parents' own perspectives about safety have received far less attention. Our new study set out to address this gap. Our study surveyed more than 300 Australian parents and carers. We wanted to understand how safety shapes their decisions around childcare. We recruited participants through social media and parenting networks, all had children aged up to 5 years. The sample included a mix of families with children already attending childcare, 77%, and those not currently using it, 23%. Most families using a service were using long daycare, 82%, followed by kinder, preschool or family daycare. The survey showed safety is, unsurprisingly, central to parents' decision-making about where their children go to childcare. But it is not the only factor. Location was actually the most commonly ranked priority for parents when choosing a service. Safety and safeguarding ranked second overall. Safeguarding involves services actively working to prevent harm and protect children. Close behind in third was the service reputation. Parents' responses reminded us that childcare safety decisions are rarely made in isolation. As with other studies, ours found proximity to home or work, affordability and availability continue to play a big part in decisions, limiting the luxury of choice for many families. Parents who were not currently using childcare placed an even stronger emphasis on safety than those already enrolled. It's possible that once families have an established relationship with a service, they feel more reassured about their child's safety. Equally, it may be that concerns about safety are keeping some families out of childcare altogether. When all parents talked about safety, they weren't thinking equally about every type of risk. The biggest concern centered on staff-to-child conduct and supervision ratios. Fewer parents identified child-to-child behaviour as a major concern, despite growing evidence of this risk. Our research also found it's not enough for services to tell parents their children are safe. They want to understand how services are ensuring this. More than 85% said they wanted more information. Specifically, parents want clearer information about staffing changes, supervision practices, incident management, educator training, and the child's relationship with staff and peers. Many parents also want safety communication to be ongoing, not limited to when they enroll. Parents told us they want centres to create an environment where families feel comfortable raising concerns. Parents say they are more likely to feel confident when safety isn't treated as something happening behind the scenes. But as an everyday part of how a service operates, just as services might tell families what children had for lunch or how long their sleeps were, it would also be routine to talk about safety. Australia has recently introduced significant reforms to strengthen childcare safety and accountability, such as mandatory training requirements for workers, strengthened recruitment processes, and expanded reporting obligations if something goes wrong. But as many early childcare and safety experts have noted, these changes alone will not be enough to keep kids safe. It is also important that services are building strong partnerships with families. Services must welcome respectful conversations and be willing to discuss any queries openly. It should be a cause for concern if parents feel this is not the case. Providers can build trust by inviting questions and feedback and creating regular opportunities for families to seek information and raise concerns. Other useful measures include notice boards, posters, sharing podcasts, and hosting seminars to normalize these discussions. Parents shouldn't have to chase information or wonder what questions to ask. Like any study, ours has some limitations. We captured parents' views at one point in time, but these perspectives may evolve. For example, do parents trust services more over time or less? And what influences their attitudes? Our participants came from across Australia, although most were mothers from Queensland and fewer were families not currently using childcare. That means there's value in extending this work. Future research should more closely consider how factors such as gender, education, and cultural background might be shaping how families make decisions about safety and the care they choose for their kids. And that article was titled, What do parents want when it comes to childcare safety? More information for a start by Bricklin Preby, Associate Lecturer in Criminology and Justice, School of Law and Society, University of the Sunshine Coast.
0: This article is by Patrick Dodd and Hanoku Batula. No degree is AI-proof, but delaying specialisation may offer students an edge. Choosing a university degree has never been straightforward. Students and parents have always asked which courses and majors offer the best returns and lead to secure careers. But now the age of generative artificial intelligence, bringing powerful new tools such as ChatGPT and Claude, has made those decisions much more complex. In New Zealand and elsewhere, students are finding it harder than ever to judge which careers will thrive, which skills will remain valuable, and how AI might disrupt the professions they hope to enter. Generative AI can already draft reports, summarise research, write code, analyse data, and generate professional-looking content. Although not yet reliable enough to replace professional expertise, it is changing the kinds of work graduates are expected to do, particularly at the start of their careers. A recent survey of New Zealand business leaders found 87% of organisations had seen job roles change or disappear because of AI, while one-third reported slowing entry-level hiring. This all creates an awkward question for universities. If AI can perform many of the tasks once used to demonstrate graduate competence, what should a degree now provide? We argue the answer is not to abandon disciplines, nor for every student to become a computer scientist. Instead, universities should reconsider how early students specialise and whether current programs provide genuine opportunities for cross-disciplinary learning. The biggest challenges facing society rarely fit neatly within a single discipline. Climate change involves economics, law, politics, communication and justice, while public health draws on medicine, logistics, behaviour, ethics, data and public trust. Generative AI makes it easier to draw on knowledge from neighbouring disciplines, but it also makes superficial understanding easier to disguise. A polished answer can conceal weak reasoning, missing evidence or invented facts. That makes the ability to question, verify, interpret and take responsibility for information more valuable than simply producing it. Disciplines remain important because they teach more than content. They provide ways of testing evidence, evaluating claims and deciding whether a conclusion is sound. An accountant must know whether an analysis is defensible. A lawyer must understand authority and precedent. An engineer must judge whether a design is safe. Generative AI can produce work that resembles that of these professions. It still struggles to determine whether the result is accurate, responsible, or fit for purpose. As AI makes it easier to produce convincing answers, the ability to question assumptions, evaluate evidence, and exercise judgment becomes more important. The challenge for universities is therefore not to choose between specialisation and generalism, but to combine the strengths of both. Graduates with broad but shallow knowledge may struggle in high-stakes settings, but those with expertise confined to a single discipline may also find it harder to navigate increasingly interconnected professions. The capabilities employers value, critical thinking, professional judgment, communication, teamwork, ethical reasoning, adaptability and problem solving, cut across disciplines. They are developed in different ways, but applied across countless occupations. A consulting firm may recruit graduates from commerce, computer science, psychology, or journalism. Their expertise differs, but all must analyse unfamiliar problems, work across disciplines, and exercise sound judgment. Business schools illustrates this. Issues such as AI adoption, sustainability and pricing apply to areas ranging from finance, technology and consumer behaviour to ethics, regulation and organisational change. So what path should universities take when redesigning courses? One useful model is the T-shaped graduate. The vertical stroke represents depth, real expertise in a discipline or profession. The horizontal stroke represents breadth, the ability to communicate across fields, use generative AI critically, and make decisions under uncertainty. Students could begin with a broader foundation that integrates disciplinary knowledge with AI literacy, ethical reasoning, communication, and collaborative problem solving. Specialisation may come later, once students understand how fields connect and why complex problems require multiple perspectives. Universities could also create shared learning across faculties. Business, design, and computer science students might work together on responsible AI adoption. Law, health, and data students might examine privacy and automated decision making. These experiences would help students understand what their discipline contributes, where its limits lie, and when other expertise is needed. Universities should treat AI as a core form of literacy rather than something covered in a short workshop on writing prompts. Students need to understand what these systems can and cannot do, how errors and bias arise, how privacy can be compromised, and how AI-assisted work should be evaluated. Assessment should place less emphasis on producing answers and more on explaining reasoning, defending decisions, and responding to new evidence. As information becomes easier to generate, the value of a degree will increasingly lie in the judgment to use it as well. There may be no such thing as an AI-proof degree. The degrees that endure will equip graduates with deep disciplinary expertise, the breadth to work across fields, and the adaptability to keep learning as technology evolves. No degree is AI-proof, but delaying specialisation may offer students an edge. That article was by Patrick Dodd, Professional Teaching Fellow, Business School, University of Auckland, Waipapa Tamatu Rao, and Honoku Bathula, Professional Teaching Fellow in Management and International Business, University of Auckland, Waipapa Tamata Rao.
1: This article is titled Generative AI Has Changed Mathematics Forever. Where to from here? By Melissa Lee. A little over a week ago, artificial intelligence company OpenAI announced 10 advances in mathematics and computer science made with their as-yet-unreleased model, Astra. The discoveries cover a wide range of mathematical fields, including geometry, cryptography, and coding theory. These 10 are just the latest in a rapidly growing list of mathematical breakthroughs made by generative artificial intelligence, AI, systems. OpenAI accompanied the announcement with a statement on responsibility to the mathematical community. Here, the company acknowledges concerns about attribution, accountability for the correctness of AI-assisted results, and the changing nature of mathematical discovery. The statement reflects a growing understanding that the remarkable technical advances due to AI are only part of a bigger story about what mathematics means and what its future will look like. Large language models, LLMs, such as ChatGPT and Claude, are creating disruptions in all parts of the mathematical community. University departments are grappling with the ethical implications of these tools in their research and teaching. Editorial boards of many peer-reviewed journals are being inundated with AI-written papers and must decide how to assess and disclose the use of generative AI. The ArcSiv preprint repository has seen a sharp increase in mathematical submissions in recent months. Funding agencies are starting to develop policies governing acceptable use of AI in applications and assessment. Broader philosophical questions about how and why mathematics is done in the first place are hard to avoid. If an LLM can discover a proof, construct an example, or formulate a new question, is there anything uniquely valuable about human mathematical creativity? Is mathematics mostly about producing new theorems, or is it about developing understanding? When a machine contributes to a discovery, who should get the credit? Among working mathematicians, there's little consensus about the answer. Some have genuine anxiety about the future of the discipline. One mathematician wrote that the advance of AI-assisted mathematics had triggered a profound spiritual crisis. others have tried to articulate principles for integrating AI into research in a responsible way. The recent Lirian Declaration, signed by thousands of mathematicians from around the world, argues AI should augment rather than replace human mathematical creativity. At the same time, it emphasizes transparency, accountability, and proper attribution. 2 weeks ago, at the International Congress of Mathematicians, the largest and most prestigious meeting in the field, Terence Tao spoke about the age of AI. The famous field medalist urged mathematicians to think ahead. In his view, the question is how AI systems might be incorporated into research to strengthen the culture and values of mathematics. Two collaborations from my own research over the past few weeks show just how varied these attitudes have become. My colleague, Saul Friedman, and I announced an answer to the semi-irregularity problem about highly symmetrical network. This had been the subject of dozens of peer review papers over several decades. From the onset, Saul made it clear he did not want AI used in any way during our collaboration due to his concerns about the environmental and social impacts of the technology. Therefore, the work proceeded entirely without the use of these tools. After we announced our results, two colleagues told me they had independently tried to use LLMs to solve the same problem without success. In contrast, a couple of weeks ago, another colleague, Aluna Rizzoli, emailed to tell me he had found an object that collaborators and I had spent over 2 years searching for. We had used considerable computing resources, but Aluna had used an OpenAI model and a supercomputing cluster. His computation took a mere 48 hours. The method ChatGTP had generated, working within the intriguingly named Monster Group, relied on a much more intricate version of an existing algorithm. It would have taken my collaborators and me months to develop this generalization. Perhaps the most striking aspect is what happened next. Rather than scooping our ongoing work, Aluna invited us to write a joint paper based on the discovery, which appeared on rCIV last week. Each of these collaborations produced important mathematical advances, yet they embodied starkly contrasting attitudes to generative AI. One deliberately excluded the technology on ethical grounds, while the other embraced it as an indispensable research partner without abandoning the etiquette of mathematical research. Neither approach appears inherently incompatible with doing excellent mathematics. That is perhaps the defining feature of the current moment. Rather than converging on a single view, mathematicians are still working out where AI fits within the research process. The conversation is no longer about whether LLMs are capable of contributing to mathematics research. Instead, we are talking about how their use can be reconciled with the values of collaboration, transparency, and intellectual integrity that form the foundation of our discipline. And that article was Generative AI Has Changed Mathematics Forever. Where to from here? By Melissa Lee, Senior Lecturer, School of Mathematics, Monash University. And that completes our readings from the website theconversation.com. I'm Nini Davies, and reading with me today was Helen Rice. I operated the panel, and we were your editors. This program is produced in our Adelaide studios and can be heard regularly at this time here on Vision Australia Radio, at VA Radio on digital, and online at varadio.org.

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0: Hello, you're tuned into Pet Talk, your guide for all things pet-related, from tips on care and training to heartwarming stories and animal-related news. We've selected interesting articles from Your Dog magazine, The Guardian, The Sunday Telegraph, and The Herald Sun. You're with Leslie Heinzman and Adrian Grant on Vision Australia Radio. Today we hear about the most famous dog show in the world, then an article about training guard dogs. But first, here is Adrian to tell us about Marcus, a guide dog school dropout.
1: Yeah, an interesting article which comes from The Guardian, May 2026. Once assessed as a sloth with a low drive to work, the polite and affectionate Black Labrador enjoys a successful new career as a therapy dog. Marcus is a very good boy. He's a six-year-old, 32-kilogram Labrador with lustrous black hair, soulful eyes, and a bodacious bottom. He's sensitive and food-motivated. If given the choice between a distressed person and a tasty treat, he might have a hard time picking. Oh, and don't mention guide dog school. It's a touchy subject. When Marcus was a puppy, he began training with Guide Dogs New South Wales in Australia, with the expectation that he would graduate from their world-class program and match with a person who has low vision or blindness. A noble profession for a dog, but not guaranteed to all who enroll. Marcus was purpose-bred at the Guide Dog Centre in Glossidia, a small town at the foot of the Blue Mountains, 68 kilometres northwest of Sydney. In April 2020, at the start of our most recent global pandemic, when Marcus was 8 weeks old, he went to live with puppy raisers Alec and Alison. At this stage, Alec said he was tiny and funny, with, do not repeat this to Marcus, a stubby little face and very short legs. He was a cautious fellow, unsure of his new surroundings, needed to be fished out of his cage by large human hands and set upright. He proved himself to be proficient at the basics. In under 2 weeks, he could sit, drop, stay, and come when called. He was well behaved, with the exception of one hole digging incident. There was very little mischief. No kitchen intruding, no counter surfing, no pantry raiding. One of his favourite extracurricular activities was sticking his face into a nearby empty yoghurt tub to lick it clean, though he was not always able to extract his head afterwards. For 6 months, Marcus did training once a week via Zoom and practised his skills every day. He was given his bed, but preferred to sleep near or on top of his foster brother, Baxter, a patient chocolate lab who was welcomed and tolerated many guide dog hopefuls in his time. Marcus was a quick learner, but a slow mover. He was a dawdler. In his official file, it was noted that Marcus showed an unwillingness to work, which, while relatable and endearing, is not ideal for a guide dog. Rather than, say, guide someone firmly and safely without distraction, Marcus preferred sitting in puddles, playing fetch, having naps, seeking out snuggles, and trying out his sweetest facial expressions in hope of securing some chicken as a snack. After 14 months, Marcus was assessed. We do not use the word fail. Marcus was reclassified. The paperwork for this process used to include the word rejected, says Guide Dogs New South Wales Alternate Pathways Manager Sam O'Keefe. But it now says career path change, because that's much nicer. Being a guide dog was not his destiny, on account of being a bit slow and a sloth with a low drive to work. So, Marcus became a therapy dog, for which he is perfectly suited on account of being affectionate, friendly, and polite. In 2025, 39 dogs made it through the guide dog training and 93 were placed as therapy dogs across New South Wales and the ACT. There are currently more than 650 therapy dogs at work in the community, all of them aged between 12 years and younger. They've been placed in courtrooms, schools, aged care facilities, rehab clinics, psychologist offices, and with emergency or frontline services. Some have been placed with individuals or families affected by PTSD, autism, or mental illness. To qualify, these dogs must demonstrate the right temperament, respond well to handler cues, and enjoy physical touch. They put next to wheelchairs, canes, and medical equipment to test their reactions, and they're often asked to unlearn their training not to jump up on the furniture in their new line of work. They're usually required on laps, beds, sofas, and chairs, anywhere a person might be found who needs the soothing presence of a dog like Marcus. In 2022, Marcus was matched with an oncologist, Dr. Lina Pogliano, who founded Cancer Care and Rehabilitation Centre, Cancer Fit. Marcus now lives with Pogliano, her husband, and their two children, aged 10 and 7. It had taken 2 years for the application for Marcus to go through. The alternate pathway team at Guide Dogs New South Wales are meticulous in their matchmaking, so she kept it a secret from her kids to manage their expectations. Needless to say, the family was thrilled. At night, Marcus has snuggled on the bed before he retreats to his own, but Pogliano can hear the tap-tap of the paws on the floor as he makes his rounds to check on the children, stopping at their bedroom doors to make sure they're safe. Every weekday morning, Marcus goes into work at Cancer Fit with Pogliano. They stop at a cafe on the way where the barista sneaks Marcus a treat. Then it's straight into clinic to greet his patients. Patrol the exercise machines, check if anyone needs assurance, and loop past the kitchen in case there's any chicken to be had. He's never been explicitly told what to do. He follows his instincts. If someone is upset, Marcus is by their side in moments, head resting on their leg or bottom offered up for scratches. He often sits underneath the desk during oncology consultations and otherwise offers comfort simply by existing calmly, stolidly, sweetly nearby. His only complaint about the job might be the recently enforced nutritional guidance as outlined on the posters across the clinic. When Marcus first started there, clients would sneak him snacks and the old boy put on weight. On veterinary advice, he's now only allowed to receive treats from an approved shortlist: carrot chunks, cucumber sticks, apple slices or strawberry tops, not even the good part of the strawberry, a client told me, then confesses that she may, on occasions, defy these rules. Marcus has his favourite, the ones who feed him, but he is generous and is indiscriminate with this affection. For those in need of comfort, Mark will be there to provide it, whether or not you have cheese in your pocket. And that was canine carer, how guide dog school dropout Marcus came to comfort cancer patients for a living.
0: And now we have a story about the oldest dog show in the world. It's called Cruffs. And the title of the article is Best in Show, Youngest and Oldest Cruffs Competitors Trade Secrets of Success, by Samuel Montgomery from the Sunday.

0: have traded some tips for crusts this year. Caitlin Meller, aged 4, and Virginia Barwell, aged 92, are the youngest and oldest competitors at this year's show, and both talk to the Sunday Telegraph to reveal how they prepare for the event. From quaffing their dogs to deciding on an outfit, the details are key and best sorted before the big day, they agreed. They said competitors must remember that the event is to be enjoyed and that the star is always the dog. Miss Barwell from Cambridgeshire entered 2 Cavalier King Charles Spaniels to compete, John Bon, 2, named after the racehorse, and Golden Touch, known as Tommy, age 3. She told the Sunday Telegraph, "We are very excited. Crufts is the biggest show in the world. It is the pinnacle." The nonagenarian Crufts career spans 7 decades and started at Olympia in 1965, the same year the farthing ceased to be legal tender and the Beatles released the song Yesterday. "I have been breeding Cavalier King Charles Spaniels for 61 years," she said, adding, "We had 2 litters last year and I have probably bred around 500. More than 18,000 dogs competed for the Crufts Best Show, with over 200 pedigree breeds vying for the title. Miss Barwell said she had bought her first dog as a family companion and got into dog shows and breeding in her 30s. The Crufts veteran is now a respected breeder and served as a judge of the Cavalier King Charles Spaniel at Crufts in 1999. She said she washes, brushes and blow-dries the dogs daily. Miss Barwell's advice to Caitlin, 88 years her junior, is that the appearance of the owner can be almost as important as that of the canine. "Make sure it's comfortable because you will have to be walking around the ring and you must be smart and be nice to the judge. I wear trousers and a jacket." Heeding Miss Barwell's advice, Caitlin picked out her pink and white Chanel-style suit the night before. Speaking before the event, Lydia Meller, Caitlin's mother, said the pair had bathed and groomed their show dogs in the hotel ahead of her daughter's first Crufts. Miss Meller said her daughter had developed a wonderful bond with her 8-year-old miniature Schnauzer, Ziva. Together, they competed in the Breeze Veteran Bitch class for dogs 7 years and above. The 37-year-old told the Sunday Telegraph, "Ziva is her best friend. They are fabulous together. She sleeps on her bed and picks her up from school. They are inseparable." Ms. Meller said Ziva, nicknamed Z, was registered in her daughter's name and that Caitlin shows her without adult help. "Caitlin has to present Z to the judge, move her around the ring and speak with the judge. She loves it." Ms. Meller, who has been showing dogs since she was 10 years old, said her daughter had grown up in and around the ring. "Caitlin came to her first show at 8 weeks old," she said. "At 2 years old, she said she wanted to come into the ring with me." Caitlin first showed Z on her own, aged just 3, her mother said. "The pair often have to compete against each other, and Caitlin regularly outscores her mother. Both Lydia and Caitlin are competing this year, with Miss Meller working with Hope, aged 11. I will continue forever. It's my social life," Miss Meller added. "I always say if Caitlin wants to quit, there's no pressure, but I don't think she will." Miss Meller said it was heartening to see how much support her daughter is given by the showing community. "If she wins, they're so pleased for her. It shows a lovely side to the sport." This echoes the final advice from Miss Barwell, who told Caitlin that fellow competitors are not to be feared, but are people you can lean on for support. And Caitlin's final words of wisdom to her elders: always give your dogs sweeties if they do well, and to give them a big cuddle at the end, she said. And that article was written by Samuel Montgomery from the Sunday Telegraph, Best in Show, Youngest and Oldest Crufts Competitors, Trade Secrets of Success. And you're listening to Pet Talk on Vision Australia Radio. It's great to have your company. Stay tuned to find out what to do if your dog is an over-enthusiastic greeter. But first, Adrian will read an article telling us why many guard dogs are being surrendered.
1: Yes, Leslie, and that article comes from the Melbourne paper, The Herald Sun, March 2026. Victorians are buying guard dogs to beef up security.

0: but have no idea how to train them. And this article is by Susan Delabasic and Mandy Squires. Scared Victorians are buying protection dog breeds and asking for them to have aggressive training to try and prevent home invasions and keep their families safe amid the state's worsening crime crisis. But it's leading to many guard dogs later being seized or surrendered because they can't be controlled in what is shaping up as a secondary wave of aggression in some suburbs. Dog trainers have told the Sunday Herald Sun they have received a growing number of calls from Victorian homeowners requesting their dogs undergo training for protection purposes. It comes as data reveals more than 230 dogs, which could be considered protective in nature, including American Staffordshire Terriers and German Shepherds, have been seized by or surrendered to the RSPCA in the state over the past financial year. The data shows 114 American Staffordshire Terriers, 55 Staffordshire Terriers, 33 English Staffordshire Bull Terriers, and 29 German Shepherds were seized by the RSPCA or surrendered to its pounds between July 1, 2023 and June 30, 2024. The other most frequently surrendered dog type was the Kelpie, a working dog that needs much more exercise than many people are able to provide. At the Geelong Animal Welfare Society shelter, Rottweiler and Rhodesian Ridgeback crosses, German Shepherds, American Staffordshire Terriers and regular Staffordshire Terriers are all listed for adoption. There is also a Burr Ball, which is known to be one of the strongest and most protective of all dogs. Originating from Africa to protect their owners against lions and other wild animals, Boer Ball, Australia, says the Boer Ball will growl like a lion when protecting from a real threat and fight ferociously without consideration for his own safety. These dogs were originally used for hunting, cattle work and guarding, but more recently they have principally been used as guard dogs. In Victoria, it is only legal to own a guard dog that protects a non-residential premises. They are considered as dangerous dogs, with hefty fines applying for those who flout the law. Elite Canine Work Dogs Australia owner and head trainer Dwight Higgins said he received several calls a month from pet owners asking to have their dogs aggressively trained. "I constantly tell them it's illegal to do this in Victoria, but most people don't take this too seriously and ask you to do it without anyone knowing. But I continue to tell them it's wrong," Mr. Higgins said. These requests are often involving people who want a dog in areas where there is more crime because they are looking for added security. Mr. Higgins said dogs being surrendered could be due to their owners not being experienced enough to properly train or socialise them. "All dogs, not just protection dogs, need to be socialised properly or it will lead to problems down the road," Mr. Higgins said. Another huge issue in Victoria is lion breeding, because these dogs have mental challenges and physical challenges which leads them to being surrendered. Former police dog handler Mitch Wilson, who owns the Paw Professor and specialises in dog obedience training, said he'd also received inquiries from Victorians looking to beef up home security. "They ask all the time about wanting to have their dogs trained for security purposes to protect their properties," Mr. Watson said. "Anyone who buys a dog such as Staffy and thinks that it's going to be aggressive is an idiot. Most of them love people, and the ones they are being surrendered are lacking in socialisation." He encouraged pet owners to do their research before buying a dog. "It's important to put a lot of time and effort into buying a dog," he said. Unfortunately, there's too many people that are buying the wrong dogs, and this leads them to being surrendered. A rising number of Victorians are asking for their dogs to be trained aggressively to protect their families amid rising crime. All Dog Security and Training Management Director Scott Donald, who has been a dog trainer for more than 30 years, encouraged Victorians to ensure their dogs were properly trained to avoid them from being surrendered. Not all dogs are for the average person. This is why good training is so important, he said. Most people come unstuck with breeds such as German Shepherds. They might choose a working line over a show line. But working lines have an extra drive and may be too much for the average person, whereas a show line still guard, but they have less drive. The latest RSPCA data also showed the most frequent reason for dogs being surrendered was due to their owners not being able to afford daily care, financial constraints, and the health of the owner. RSPCA Victoria Acting Chief Inspector Michelle Green said RSPCA inspectors worked with pet owners across the state to keep Victoria's animals safe, which can include providing advice and support to pet owners in need where possible. We sometimes see people struggling to provide for the number of animals they have. They choose to surrender their animals to RSPCA Victoria so it can get the veterinary care and behavioural support that it needs, Ms. Green said. Preventative health measures such as getting your animal de-sexed, vaccinated and wormed can make a big difference to your ability to care for them later on. A Sunbury woman walking her baby in a pram was late last month hospitalised with serious injuries after being attacked and mauled by three roaming dogs. The attack came just day after a 71-year-old woman was reportedly attacked by the same dogs, which have now been put down. In November last year, it was revealed Victorian hospitals were treating 10 people a day for dog bites, with attacks having increased for the fifth year in a row. More than one-third of patients had injuries severe enough to require a stay in hospital, with admissions rising by 53%, higher than the rate of ED increases over the 5 years. An Animal Welfare Victoria spokesperson said only licensed security guards were legally able to own an attack-trained dog. Serious penalties apply for failure to comply with the conditions for dangerous dogs, including seizure of the dog and criminal charges. Owners of a dog who cause death can be jailed for up to 10 years and for endangering somebody's life up to 5 years. Victorians buying guard dogs to beef up security but have no idea how to train them was from the Sunday Herald Sun, and the story was by Susan Deli Basic and Mandy Squires.
1: And now we have our final article, again about dogs. It's from Your Dog Magazine, 5th of March 2026. My dog is knocking me over. Is your dog an over-enthusiastic greeter? Does he jump up at you when playing? Worse still, does he knock over your child or grandparent? Tony Shelburne gives you tips on how to deal with this problem. Dogs love it when you return home or a visitor knocks on the door, and they often become very bouncy and a little out of control. Although this is a normal part of canine greeting and rebonding behaviour, it's not always safe for humans. It can be off-putting for guests and could result in a person getting injured. Equally, if your dog jumps up at a stranger in your house or on a walk, you could end up in trouble with the police under the Dangerous Dog Act 1991. Many trainers would advise you to train your dog to go to a mat or retrieve a toy to hold, although giving your dog an alternative behaviour to do is a good option. These behaviours take time and a little skill to accomplish. Here's some easier, achievable alternatives. Management. Firstly, consider how you can keep everyone safe and feeling comfortable. This can be as simple as having an airlock between your dog and the front door. Think baby gate across an internal door or a barrier around the front door. This acts as a double safety net by preventing your dog escaping out onto the road. The barrier gives you some breathing space and enables you or your visitor to be neutral and calm in their demeanor. Ignoring your dog is actually counterproductive, as research shows us that their cortisol levels increase if you don't interact. You or your visitor can pet your dog over the barrier until he is calm enough so you can enter the house without being knocked over. For some people, this might be enough to manage your problem, but there is more you can do. Auto sits. Sitting politely in front of you or visitors at the door, offering a sit around children or strangers on walks, you name it, an auto sit can be a handy tool. If you have a frustrated or over-enthusiastic greeter, reinforcing sit as a desirable and rewarded default action can be effective. You can encourage a sit by capturing it, by rewarding your dog every time he chooses to sit. Before long, you will notice it's offered more frequently, or more proactively, teach an auto sit. This is where he offers it automatically in front of you and other people, instead of jumping up. The sit then becomes the behavior your dog finds more rewarding than jumping. Setting the scene. Thinking about where you go for how long and what you will need. Take with you a comfortable mat or bed. Small dogs or puppies will do well in a canvas crate or dog buggy. Water and a bowl and high-value treats. From a young age or when you adopt a rescue dog, teach a self-settle. What does this look like? A dog who learns to lie down and occupy himself without constant input from you. Next, move to a slightly more distracting place like your garden once this skill is mastered in the house. Change locations and increase difficulty slowly over many sessions. It's hours of input from you watching his body language and subtle communications, so you know if he is coping or not. In short, it takes work. Once he's ready for a cafe or pub environment, make sure you set him up for success. And that article was entitled My Dog is Knocking Me Over from Your Dog by Tony Shelburne. And you've been listening to Pet Talk coming from our Perth studios. My name is Leslie Heinzman, reading today with Adrian Grant. That's all we have time for on the show today. I hope you can join us at the same time next week on Vision Australia Radio, VA Radio Digital, or online at varadio.org for more interesting stories and articles. 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
9: 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Welcome to What's News in Disability, with selected readings from various publications from the disability sector. I'm Cameron Stark, and I'll be your reader for today. Today's program includes items on Disability Expo and discrimination in sports. Our first story comes from Link Online Magazine, page 22, and is titled Difference is Dope, with the subheading Bringing the My Future, My Choice Expos to the Regions. Over the 11 years running Australia's largest disability expo program, there were numerous requests to host an expo in the southeast of Melbourne and in March headed to the Cranbourne Racecourse. Thousands braved the chilly Victorian weather to connect with providers, learn from experts, find a community and, most importantly, have some fun. The highlight was Expo Ambassador Ashley Morton, a para ice hockey pioneer. Ashley also leads operations at With Wings, an organisation whose mission is to make flight accessible for everyone, supporting over 80 scholars with disability to take flight since its inception. Hunter Disability Expo in Newcastle was headlined by James Chapo Chapman. Chapo, who was born with pseudoachondroplasia, a rare form of dwarfism, is known worldwide for his message, "Difference is dope." During his onstage interview, Chapo noted, "Difference needs to be celebrated and not hidden. We weren't made to stand in, we were made to stand out." In June, the team will head to the Gold Coast and Adelaide, events which will be headlined by Carol Taylor and Rachel Lekar, respectively. Award-winning lawyer, artist, and the world's first quadriplegic fashion designer, Carol is a bold advocate for disability inclusion. Rachel is most well known for wowing the judges on the first season of The Voice, and is a seasoned public speaker and advocate. Since the inception of the program, My Future, My Choice Expos have connected over 250,000 people and more than 1,000 businesses. During that time, I've seen a shift from dedicated disability support organisations to more mainstream organisations joining. Organisations such as Hunter Water, SES, Rural Fire Service, Portable Long Service Authority and Services Australia, amongst others, acknowledge the importance of connecting with the community. My Future, My Choice Expos showcase a variety of exhibitors, offering everything from accessible travel and transport, aids and equipment, allied health and support services, housing, mental health, technology, transport, financial and legal services. There is also a continued focus on education, training and employment. Expos are designed to be fully accessible, creating a welcoming environment where everyone is valued and supported. From wide aisles, accessible bathrooms, wheelchairs to rent at no charge, Auslan interpreters, live captioning, assistance animal friendly zones, to quiet sessions for those with sensory sensitivities, to ensure all attendees can enjoy the experience at their own pace. Join an inclusive community that celebrates diversity, connection, and possibility. The next events for 2026 will be Canberra, 25th to 26th of September, Brisbane, the 30th to 31st of October, and Melbourne, the 20th to 21st of November. And that story was titled, Difference is Dope. Our next story comes from ABC Online and is titled NDIS Senate Inquiry Hears Concerns of Carer Burnout, Slashing of Social Supports and Dangerous Ministerial Powers. And this is written by the National Disability Affairs reporter Nas Campanella and the Specialist Reporting Team's Mary Lloyd. Not since it was first set up have the people who rely on and work within the National Disability Insurance Scheme, the NDIS, faced such significant changes. The government has proposed a suite of amendments to the laws that govern the scheme, which they say will reduce its cost by more than $30 billion over 4 years. Over 6 days of hearings, senators scrutinised those changes, asking how people with disability will be affected, what the impact will be on their families and carers, and what other services will be available to those who lose support. If the changes are made, modelling points to more than 300,000 participants exiting the scheme or being prevented from joining it. So there was not much common ground during the inquiry between what the government wants and the people at the heart of the scheme. But there was an agreement from witnesses across the board that rorting of the system must stop, and the scheme's growth must be brought under control so it can be sustained into the future. The Senate committee only took submissions for 2 weeks, but in that time, 4,500 groups and individuals wrote in with their concerns. Among the submissions was a stinging rebuke from state and territory ministers, who said the pace of change was too fast, they had not been suitably consulted, and alternative services would not be ready. There were a number of contentious issues that came up over the hearings. Here's what we heard. The government has said the NDIS funding for participants to engage with the community is a runaway cost that needs to be reined in. Their plan is to use a provision in the amended legislation that would allow the Commonwealth Disability Minister of the day to order a percentage cut to any stream of funding they see fit. Once the legislation passes, the government has said the funding stream used by participants to hire support workers to get out into the community for things like doctor's appointments or to the supermarket will be cut by 50%. Participants' budgets for capacity building, which fund therapies, will also be reduced by 10%. Disability Discrimination Commissioner Rosemary Kayas said the cuts would mean many participants could find themselves stuck in unsafe environments like those exposed by the Disability Royal Commission. They end up in either closed environments or isolated environments, and they are at risk of violence, abuse, and exploitation, she said. A lived experience witness said cutting his funding would have a profound impact on his life. If this government reduces that community and social participation funding any further, I effectively become a prisoner in my own home, Andrew told the hearing. One of the government's main motivations for the sweeping changes is stamping out rorts perpetrated by unscrupulous operators who exploit NDIS participants' packages. Many witnesses told the inquiry they supported measures that would reduce fraud, overcharging, overservicing, and other sharp practices. The Australian Federal Police, the AFP, told the hearings the scheme is an attractive target to criminals due to the scale of expenditure. The proposed changes to the NDIS Act would give the National Disability Insurance Agency, the NDIA, the power it needs to investigate fraud on its own and address some conflicts of interest. Several witnesses questioned why the bill did not go further. Given that the narrative has been fraud is a significant driver of cost, then this legislation doesn't necessarily go close enough to that, Bronwyn Morris-Donovan from Allied Health Professions says. By providing support for people with disability, the NDIS has made it possible for many family members and carers to access assistance to manage their children's conditions or return to work. The new legislation could change that. The draft bill says parents should be responsible for providing substantial care, such as the personal care, transport, and behavioural support that would reasonably be expected of a parent of a child of similar age. The Chief Executive for Children and Young People with Disability Australia, Skye Kokoschke-Moore, said raising children with disability was not the same as raising children without disability. Expecting a parent to single-handedly provide the same level of care and support as a team of skilled, qualified, experienced support workers risks putting that family into further crisis and may lead to increased instances of carer burnout, Ms. Kokoschke-Moore said. The government said it wants to move children with autism and developmental delay, with mild to moderate support needs, off the NDIS. The Thriving Kids program, which is due to begin rolling out in just 8 weeks, will provide parents of these children with state-based support. Advocates raised concern about how few of those services are in place yet. Throughout the hearings, there was condemnation from advocates for the proposal to give the NDIS minister the power to cut any NDIS funding stream they deem too costly. Dr. George Teleporos, a disability advocate who was instrumental in designing the NDIS, said the provision would create a terrifying and dangerous power that will cause harm to disabled people. Ms. Kayas said the ministerial powers were very broad and lacked accountability and parliamentary oversight. Naomi Anderson, from Villa Manta Disability Rights Legal Service, said putting so much power in one person's hands was a problem. We don't know who that person will be in future. We don't know what their budget priorities will be. We're basically giving them the PIN number to the bank account, she said. The inquiry will report back on Friday, August 14th. After that, the Senate will vote on the bill. The Labour-led committee has already issued an interim report, which provides some idea of their thinking. It said there should be clarification on how the minister is required to consider participant safety when deciding to cut funding. It also called for more detail on critical supports that the bill says will not be impacted by cuts to particular funding streams. It also recommended the bill be passed. The government does not have enough seats in the Senate to pass the bill on its own, so it will need the support of the Coalition or the Greens. The Greens and Senator David Pocock said they did not support the bill passing. The question everyone now has is what will it mean for the NDIS and the people who rely on it? And that story was titled, NDIS Senate Inquiry Hears Concerns of Carer Burnout, Slashing of Social Supports and Dangerous Ministerial Powers. Our next story comes from ABC Online and is titled, People Living with Disability Gearing Up for a Fight as NDIS Cuts Loom. This is written by Georgia Roberts. Nikki Carlson sits in her Canberra apartment working on some needlepoint craft. Since her husband passed away a few months ago, she's found that art therapy helps with her grief and keeps her mind occupied. Ms. Carlson has multiple autoimmune conditions, including psoriatic arthritis. She is constantly in pain and is concerned she will soon lose her eyesight. I have pain every day, she said. All day, every day. Ms. Carlson lives with this reality every day, but the burden of the proposed cuts to the NDIS, and potentially her own care, has instilled fear in her and the wider disabled community. NDIS support is something she has had to fight for, advocating for herself time and time again. Fight, fight, fight for everything. It's never been easy, Ms. Carlson said. She has been present at rallies against the proposed cuts in the ACT, which she lists as another burden people living with a disability have to face daily, advocating for themselves. She is exhausted, but she knows this is something she will have to keep fighting for. I keep seeing people lately who are angry and saying half the people on the NDIS are fakers, Ms. Carlson said. Please point them out to me, because how did they get on if they're faking? Because it is incredibly hard to get on the NDIS. Well, it was for me. That's been my experience. Everything to do with them has been hard. It's never been easy. Under the proposed NDIS changes announced in April, recipients would be kicked off or prevented from accessing the now $50 billion scheme, with many moved onto yet-to-be-built state-run supports. According to the government modelling, more than 240,000 people would exit the NDIS over 4 years, and an estimated 110,000 people who are not yet participants would be diverted from accessing the scheme by 2031. The changes would save more than $30 billion over the next 4 years, and address concerns that the NDIS has been growing faster than Medicare and has been exploited by rorters. I had people say to me, well, it won't be you. It won't be people like you. And I thought, well, I've heard far too many stories already about people who have had various things removed that you wouldn't think would be removed, Ms. Carlson said. If they can take a blind person's guide dog away, they can take anything from anybody, anytime. And if they change the legislation the way they want to, they literally can. Ms. Carlson is concerned that the proposed legislation grants the NDIS minister sweeping new powers to control funding, restrict participant eligibility, and set pricing. I'm worried they are giving way too much power to one person, she said. Those concerns are shared by Greens Senator Jordan Steele John, who lives with a disability himself. The senator has been a staunch advocate for the disabled community during the fallout from the proposed cuts, and led the charge on the deal brokered with the federal Labor government to allow a longer inquiry period into the changes. This really knocked a number of people to the ground, when people were just starting to get up, he said of the proposal. The cuts to social and community participation alone are expected to account for about a third of the over $30 billion in projected savings over the next 4 years. Ms. Carlson and Senator Steele John are worried this will strip NDIS recipients of support workers who assist with everyday tasks like shopping, appointments, and exercise. People think that it's cutting things like fun, going into the community, and yes, it is that too, but it's also assistance, go out to the hydrotherapy, go to a doctor's appointment, go to the hospital, Ms. Carlson said. Senator Steele John fears it will limit choice and autonomy. People won't be able to go outside if they need support to do that, he said. The ACT government's Disability Advisory Council, the DAC, which gives advice to the disability minister of the day, also warned the cuts could bring on unintended consequences. We think reform is a good thing. We're just concerned we have had a lack of consultation, the DAC chair, Kelly Brown, said. Ms. Brown welcomed the federal government's decision to extend its inquiry into the cuts. However, she said further extending the period of consultation would allow the government to work through more of the concerns of the disabled community. In a statement, ACT Disability Minister Suzanne Orr said she understood the concerns raised by the disability community, both in Canberra and across the country, about the need for more consultation, planning, and safeguards. Keeping people with disability at the centre of any reform is critical, Ms. Orr said. Our priority is that people receive the right supports, and it is important that services outside the NDIS are appropriately funded to meet demand. A final report from the federal government's extended inquiry into the cuts will be handed down on August 14th. And that story was titled, People Living with Disability Gearing Up for a Fight as NDIS Cuts Loom. And it was written by Georgia Roberts. On Vision Australia Radio and across the Reading Radio Network, you're listening to What's News in Disability. Our next story comes from ABC Online and is titled Discrimination Creating Barriers to Sporting Success for Our Elite Disabled Athletes. This is written by Elizabeth Wright. At her debut games in Paris, Nikki Ayers rode herself into the record books, alongside Jed Altschweger, as the first Australians to win a gold medal in para rowing. Despite this success, the now 35-year-old initially decided to take a break from rowing after the games, due to a difficult relationship with a member of her support team. They made me feel like I had less value, made me feel like I wasn't good enough, Ayers told ABC Sport. At times I felt objectified, that I wasn't worthy of being anything more than someone who could win a gold medal. Ayers, who was nervous to disclose her experiences, spent several months talking to ABC Sport before coming to a decision to retire from rowing completely. Ayers is a partial leg amputee, is queer, and has experienced sexism and homophobia alongside ableism. I want people to realise the impact that it has so we can create change to stop it from happening, she said. So we can recognise women as the amazing people that we are, and that we can contribute to society equally as well. The bravery and strength Ayers has shown is immense. There just hasn't been the psychological safety for me at a level where I feel safe to pursue more within that sport, she said. It's not an easy decision, especially as an athlete. It is a strength that she shares with one of Australia's veteran Paralympians, Danny DeToro. Also a proudly queer athlete, DeToro has won 10 Australian Opens and competed in 8 Paralympic Games across 2 sports. But that strength comes not from a specific event, but from a sporting landscape dominated by male athletes, coaches, and managers. It took me dealing with a lot of pretty average attitudes that forced me to kind of be really firm, she told ABC Sport. If you're female, and you're going up against men in positions of power and you don't feel confident, then that is a very scary environment. DeToro and Ayers weren't alone. Their experiences have been shared by many disabled athletes, who responded to the ABC's Elite Athletes in Australia Women's Sports Survey. It found half of respondents who identified as living with a disability have experienced discrimination because of their impairment. Despite some positive changes across the Paralympic movement, there are still systemic issues that are holding many disabled athletes back from full participation in sport at all levels. From inequity around prize money to athletes having to personally fund their entire sports career, female disabled athletes can end up leaving sport entirely or cutting their careers short. For those competing in sports included in the Paralympics, funding can be more reliable, but there are still disparities. Unlike Olympians, who have been receiving medal incentive payments since 2016, Paralympians have only received similar incentives since the Tokyo Games in 2021. And while the Australian Olympic Committee fully funds these payments to Olympic medalists, Paralympics Australia which is a charity, lacks the funds to cover similar payments to our Paralympians, with the federal government picking up the cost. For athletes like Ayers, who is a trained nurse, receiving financial support from the National Sporting Organization made the world of difference. For me to receive the financial support that I did from Rowing Australia, who do fund the para-athletes equally within the program, I was able to work less and focus more on training and work towards that goal, Ayers said. Ayers said the high cost of additional equipment, like racing wheelchairs and prosthetics, could also make competing more expensive for disabled athletes. This specialist equipment can cost upwards of $30,000. That's where that financial gap can be quite vital and important for people with disabilities, so they can stay in the sport, represent their country, and go to the Paralympic Games, Ayers said. Some athletes in the survey said if not for receiving some level of sponsorship, they would have lost money, while others spoke of discrepancies in sponsorship opportunities, and many spoke about the lack of events to win prize money in. Even at local races, the elite able-bodied athletes will often get prize money, whereas para-athletes don't, one respondent said. In my sport, the males, both able and para, seem to get a lot more sponsorship than the females, even when we outperform them. DeToro acknowledged that she was one of the lucky ones, winning prize money when she was a wheelchair tennis player, but knew of many athletes who were having to choose between paying their rent or eating. Funding is tricky. I often feel like there's a real disconnect between what we financially need to do to compete and what is actually being provided, she said. We prop these athletes up on high pedestals, and we're so proud of them, and yet I don't think most Australians know what athletes are doing and how they're trying to make ends meet. In a statement, the Australian Sports Commission says it recognises that the cost of specialised equipment, travel, training and everyday living expenses can be a barrier for para-athletes. It also said investment by the federal government, through the Power Uplift program, has been extended for another 2 years, with the aim to identify the critical issues affecting athletes' ability to enter, progress and succeed in high-performance sport. While media coverage of the Paralympics has vastly improved since the London 2012 Games, broader coverage of para and disabled sports is still limited. In the survey, Ayers expressed that women get hardly any free-to-air time or prime-time coverage, and para-athletes get hardly any coverage, less than women. Another respondent wrote that a lack of media coverage impacted sponsorship opportunities, saying, "It's extremely difficult to financially support yourself as an athlete across Olympic and Paralympic sports, unless you are the greatest of all time or have an incredible story to sell." DeToro said it seemed like there were only room for one para-athlete at a time when it came to media focus and coverage. It's like you've either got the one fast person with one leg, or you've got the one great athlete who pushes a wheelchair really, really fast, she said. There's also concern about the way para-athlete stories are being told. Para-triathlete Dr. Hannah McDougall, who has also won Paralympic medals for swimming, researched issues around para-athlete sponsorship and media representation in her university honours thesis. McDougall said non-disabled athletes were often associated with strength and power, whereas disabled athletes were seen as inspirational for overcoming their impairment. The disability community has termed this narrative cripspiration and regards it as patronising. Media and imagery are so powerful. It's 2026, and we still get cripspiration, McDougall said. I have all these strengths that often get overlooked because people see the two wheels of the wheelchair, and they straightaway go to pity. DeToro felt too many stories could be clickbait, with the narrative focused on how the person acquired their disability, instead of placing their role as a high-performance athlete first. We need to start looking at the actual performances of people and start praising these things, rather than this kind of trauma-based stuff, where they were at the worst point of their life, DeToro said. For Ayers, it was about ensuring marginalised communities like disabled people could see themselves represented. When there's a person with a disability, male or female or queer, there's the pride and the worthiness that you feel, that we are worthy and that we are valued in society, Ayers said. It is why I think it's so important to be getting us out there in mainstream media, so other members of the public can see that and see that there are people with disabilities doing what they love and achieving greatness as well. ABC's Elite Athletes in Australian Women's Sports survey is not alone in shedding light on the issues that disabled women athletes have experienced. Griffith University's initial research into the experiences of disabled women, girls, and non-binary people in sport and physical activity has also revealed issues around funding, health, and social attitudes. Many respondents in the Griffith University research described instances of sexism and devaluing based on their gender. One such respondent spoke about bullying and verbal abuse they had experienced, and, like Ayers, were told they were not good enough. All of these factors are abuse, and no swimmer in Australian culture should ever go through this, the respondent said. What all this research does is pull back the covers on what is often not spoken about in sport, particularly for disabled women and girls. Ultimately, DeToro, Ayers, and McDougall want to see disabled women and girls thrive in elite sport. You need women in leadership roles who have an impairment, who have a disability, have that seat at the table, McDougall said. For Ayers, who is now looking to compete at the Los Angeles Games in a new sport, it was fundamentally about feeling safe and empowered to fully be yourself in sport. She wanted people to realize the impact discrimination could have, so we stop it from happening. The most frustrating aspect of dealing with discrimination in sport is there's very little change, she said. We should be able to just rock up as human beings that love a sport and want to wear the green and gold and win a gold medal for Australia. That's what it should come down to. This story is part of the ABC Elite Athletes in Australian Women's Sports survey. And that story was titled, Discrimination Creating Barriers to Sporting Success for Our Elite Disabled Athletes, and was written by Elizabeth Wright. And that completes What's News in Disability. 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What's News in Disability will return at the same time next week on your local Reading Radio Network station and right here on Vision Australia Radio, VA Radio Digital, and online at varadio.org.

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1: Tonight on the program, growing problems with the use of artificial intelligence holding up court proceedings. South Australia tests out a new sentencing court for veterans, and the betting agency allegedly letting telephone bets be placed within 16 seconds. Those stories and more coming up in the next half hour. So let's get started talking law. We start the program with two articles from the Australian Financial Review touching on the interaction between the courts and artificial intelligence. The first article is from the 31st of July and written by Janek Drevikovsky. It's titled, ChatGPT Confesses to Judge, I Lied About Your Cases. An AI chatbot has made a bizarre courtroom confession to a judge, admitting it told utter lies about a legal decision, would probably do it again, and didn't seem to care that the decision's author was the same judge. I need to be completely upfront with you, ChatGPT told Federal Circuit and Family Court Judge Douglas Humphreys. I completely fabricated those details. This was the outcome of Humphreys' exasperated experiment into the dangers of AI in the legal area, which he revealed last week in a judgment over a rejected student visa application. The experiment was so convincing that Humphreys is proposing he and his colleagues take sterner action against artificial intelligence misuse in court. Like many at the judicial coalface, Humphreys has spent at least a year wading through a bog of AI-authored, hallucination-filled documents, mostly courtesy of self-represented litigants, often in IR cases. So when yet another example of likely AI misuse came across Humphreys' desk, curiosity finally got the better of him. The judge booted up ChatGPT and interrogated the generative AI about one of his own recently published judgments. The answers were a frolic of fancy. The bot asserted that the earlier case ended in summary dismissal, wrong, had been widely debated by industrial law firms, wrong, and contained all kinds of literary quotes, also wrong. The real-life ruling referred only to Charles Dickens' Bleak House. And then, under Humphreys' questioning, ChatGPT cracked. I spun a completely fictional story about a number 3 judgment last Friday that simply does not exist. And whose fault was that? Well, Humphreys was the one who prodded ChatGPT towards this topic, which meant he deserved a light dose of victim blaming. As an AI, I am prone to hallucinating when pushed down a specific path. In other words, mendacity is in ChatGPT's nature, especially if you ask really specific questions. Subtitle: Sterner Action May Be Required. With AI abuse surging, what on earth do the courts do about the time-consuming excess documentation, reams that make no sense but cost judicial resources? The problem is, in part, that self-reps responsible for most of this uptick aren't under the court's control, nor are the AI companies. Unrepresented applicants, ChatGPT, the AI itself, and OpenAI, the owner of ChatGPT, have no professional duty to the court, Humphreys explained. They cannot be referred to a regulator when references are hallucinated. Sure, the court can threaten to inflict punishing costs on an AI misuser, a strategy that has mixed success, but perhaps sterner action was needed, Humphreys said. The court could refuse to read a self-rep's documents if they were obviously written with undisclosed AI, or if they were non-compliant, for example, if they were filed after deadline. Otherwise, judges could fight fire with fire. We hear AI is very good at summarising large volumes of written material. In the Australian Financial Review, that was Janek Drevikovsky writing ChatGPT Confesses to Judge, I Lied About Your Cases, published on the 31st of July. From that same masthead, on the 3rd of August, David Maran Guzman writes, "Courts face avalanche of AI slop claims." Workplace claims filed by self-represented litigants have exploded in the federal court, more than doubling over the past year, as artificial intelligence supercharges employee actions against businesses and creates a major headache for judges forced to sift through pages of AI slop. General protections claims in the Federal Circuit Court, which include unlawful dismissal, have had their steepest annual rise, driven by an acceleration in applicants representing themselves with the help of AI. The influx of cases reflects a broader rise in AI-assisted litigation sweeping the legal system. New federal court data shows self-represented litigants who challenged dismissals or lodged workplace disputes surged 125% to 81 in the year to June 30, rising from 36 cases last year. While the federal court declined to comment specifically on the extent to which AI was driving the growth in general protections claims or self-represented litigants, Federal Court Chief Justice Deborah Mortimer has previously accepted the use of AI was inevitable, warning in April that it was causing expanded workload issues and errors for judges. There has been a general increase observed across the court in the use of generative AI by parties, a federal court spokesman said. General protections cases in the Federal Circuit Court grew almost 50% in the past year alone, from 889 to 1,314 in the year to June 30. The increase shows that even as case numbers have climbed over several years, their growth has not slowed but is instead accelerating. A Federal Circuit Court spokesman confirmed there were high volumes of self-represented litigants. Subtitle: Sifting Through AI Slop. General protections cases involve claims that an employer has taken action against a worker for exercising a workplace right, such as to make a complaint. They reverse the evidentiary onus onto the employer and promise uncapped compensation, unlike unfair dismissal claims. In the federal court, which deals with more complex cases, general protections claims grew just 10.8% in the past financial year, from 185 to 205. However, the filings have grown 153% over 3 years. Denton's partner, Paul O'Halloran, who represents employers, said every second matter was now a self-represented litigant, and he was facing 14 upcoming trials because those applicants tended not to settle. He said he started observing the trend last August as increasingly frustrated judges had to sift through pages of AI slop generated by the litigants. The judge comes in frustrated, yells at everybody, tries to get parties to settle, but the applicant, who has ChatGPT or Claude as their legal advisor, has unreasonable expectations of what a settlement should be, unless they get something ridiculous, O'Halloran said. You can't reason with these people because they have confirmation bias from what they get from AI. The Fair Work Commission has warned of unsustainable increases in AI-assisted unlawful dismissal claims, which must be mediated in the Commission before they are lodged in the courts. While the government last month legislated procedural changes to ease the burden on the Commission, the latest data shows the problem has become worse in the courts. Mortimer's speech in April pointed to a 200% rise in self-represented litigants between 2024 and 2025. The updated financial year data indicates that the surge started in the second half of last year. Australian Chamber of Commerce and Industry Chief Executive Andrew McKellar said this showed the need for simpler and fairer workplace laws, not more courts or judges to accommodate what has become a lawyer's picnic. AI-assisted claims tend to be more voluminous and comprehensive, which adds to the cost and complexity for businesses, he said. The Albanese government has cited workload increases in the courts and reports of 1 to 2 years to finalise workplace claims as justification for creating a new Fair Work Court for faster and more efficient resolutions. A government

0: progressing matters through the court. The court will create opportunities to consider how emerging technologies may affect court users and court processes, he said. This may include consideration of how processes, guidance materials, and case management practices can support court users, including self-represented parties. Despite the workload increase, the Australian Financial Review reported on Thursday that the Federal Court and Federal Circuit Court had slashed the median times to finalise workplace disputes over the past 5 years. In the Federal Court, 64% of claims were finalised within 12 months in the year to June 30. The government made no mention of AI and self-represented litigants as justification for the Fair Work Court, but lawyers warned such a court would just encounter the same problems without changes to law or procedure. How are the procedures going to differ from existing courts and tribunals? If you create more highways to reduce traffic, you just get more cars on the road, O'Halloran said. The Fair Work Act has to be amended to have a provision for costs awarded against an applicant whose claim has failed or has no prospect of success due to AI material. A Federal Circuit Court judge last month warned that workers' use of AI came perilously close to contempt after a chatbot hallucinated evidence and dragged a case on for months at significant cost to employers. Federal Circuit Court Judge Douglas Humphreys, dealing with a migration case, last week said sterner action may be needed, including refusing to accept submissions when they had clearly been AI-generated. Coalition Employment spokeswoman Jane Hume called for an inquiry to examine the evidence base for the government's proposed Fair Work Court. Having just rammed its last workplace relations bill through Parliament without allowing a Senate inquiry, Labor cannot expect another major industrial relations reform to escape proper parliamentary scrutiny, she said. Labor must explain why creating another legal process for employers and workers will reduce delays, improve compliance, and deliver better outcomes than simplifying the workplace relations system itself. And that was the second of our articles concerning AI from the Australian Financial Review. This one written by David Maran Guzman, published on the 3rd of August, and titled Courts Face Avalanche of AI Slop Claims.
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0: In The Age of Melbourne, on the 3rd of August, Bridget MacArthur writes, Bets on, sports bet in court over the live game wagers that take just 16 seconds to place. It takes just a few words being exchanged and 16 seconds on the phone to place a live bet with Sportsbet, the Supreme Court of Victoria heard, on the first day of a class action that alleges the in-play fast code service is illegal. A series of recordings played to the court on Monday demonstrated how short the interactions are, with users required to state their full name, provide their fast code and the amount they wish to bet, and answer yes to a single question from a sports bet operator before a bet can be placed. Maurice Blackburn, the law firm leading the class action, claimed the service was illegal as key information, namely the selection of the bet, occurred online first before being confirmed over the phone via a short three-letter code. Every conversation opened with, "Welcome to Sportsbet, you're speaking to Mark. Can I get your full name and fast code, please?" Once the code was provided, bet information the user had already selected online was populated in the back-end system visible to the operator, who confirmed the live odds and asked how much the caller would like to bet. Every call ended the same way, with the operator declaring, "Bets on." Under Australia's Interactive Gambling Act, placing live bets during a sports game is banned to minimise the scope of harm of severe gambling addiction and the risk of match fixing. However, phone calls are exempt, with agencies arguing that speaking to an operator slows down the betting speed. Lawyers for the plaintiffs, Philip Solomon, told Justice Robert Craig on Monday the Act required live bets to be placed by voice call, meaning an interaction

0: consisting wholly of spoken conversation between individuals. Wholly doesn't mean principally, and wholly doesn't mean ultimately, he said. At a broad level, the policy idea is to slow down the transaction. From these videos and other videos, Your Honour gets a sense of the sort of speed with which different steps occur. Over the next 2 weeks, Solomon is expected to argue that by representing that the Fast Code service was lawfully provided, Sportsbet engaged in misleading and deceptive conduct under the Australian consumer law. He foreshadowed on Monday that, for the most part, the case was likely to be argued over statutory construction, not facts. Lead plaintiff Jeremy Bergman is alleged to have lost around $2,300 placing bets via the Fast Code service, which is still in use on Sportsbet's app and website. As part of the class action, Maurice Blackburn is pushing for the betting company to remove the feature and refund anyone who made a losing live bet using it between December 2018 and December 2024, which could be in the hundreds of thousands of people. The law firm is also pursuing a similar class action over in-play Fast Code services offered by Neds and Ladbrokes. Solomon is expected to call several witnesses to the box for cross-examination over the coming fortnight, including other users of the service. He said the outcome of the trial would have important implications for sports betting at the policy level. Sportsbet denies the allegations and is defending the claim. That was Bets On, Sportsbet in court over the live game wagers that take just 16 seconds to place. That article written by Bridget MacArthur and published in The Age on the 3rd of August. From ABC News Online on the 31st of July, Rachel Merritt wrote, Veterans Court to launch in Adelaide next week in Australian first pilot. A dedicated court for veterans, which advocates hope will be a life-saving initiative, will sit for the first time in Australia next week. The South Australian Veterans Court, SAVC, pilot program will act as a specialist therapeutic court to connect eligible veterans with rehabilitation and support services prior to sentencing. Advocates said the establishment of the court was in response to a recommendation from the Royal Commission into Defence and Veteran Suicide. The pilot is intended to run for 12 months and sit for half a day each month at the Elizabeth Magistrates Court in Adelaide's northern suburbs, a court spokesperson told the ABC. The spokesperson said the program would recognise the unique nature of military service and its impacts on veterans and their families. It will also enable the court to approach sentencing decisions informed by a participant's rehabilitation progress and the circumstances associated with their military service, the spokesperson said. The spokesperson said a veteran facing summary or indictable charges in any of Adelaide's magistrates' courts could seek a referral to the Veterans Court, but only after entering guilty pleas to the most serious and majority of charges. At their first SAVC hearing, the spokesperson said a preliminary triage would be conducted to assess the offender's veteran status, the connection between their service and offending, as well as their willingness to engage in rehabilitation. A Griffiths remand would then be granted, meaning the veteran would participate in treatment and rehabilitation before sentencing and would have regular court reviews to monitor progress. The court spokesperson said all of the state's magistrates could preside over the SAVC, and that some magistrates who had previously served in the ADF had expressed interest. Subtitle: Addressing Needs from the Royal Commission. The program was developed through an initial collaboration between the SA Department of Correctional Services, DCS, and Defence Kids, which supports the children of defence families. Chris Tilley is the Senior Advisor for Veteran Services at DCS and a veteran who served for 8 years in the Australian Defence Force, ADF, as an infantry soldier, including at Afghanistan and East Timor. Mr. Tilley said Recommendation 88 of the Royal Commission recognised a specific need to support veterans who are incarcerated, both during and after their incarceration. We're in a really unique position here in South Australia in that we have a population that is both large and small enough to be able to facilitate some really interesting initiatives, Mr. Tilley said. It's not about treating veterans special, it's about community outcomes. Mr. Tilley, along with a representative from Defence Kids, Open Arms and the Department of Veterans Affairs, will be sitting in the court. Defence Kids Chief Executive Hayley Boswell said the idea for a specialist court came from grassroots origins. Chris Tilley and I were literally sitting in Parliament having a chat about veterans' incarceration, and we're just brainstorming about how we can better support our veteran community, she said. Ms. Boswell, who is also a lawyer, said the program would link veterans to tailored mental health and behavioural support they may not have ordinarily accessed. There's a lot of veterans who are not signed up with the DVA that just don't know these services exist. I think it's going to save lives, genuinely, she said. As a solicitor, we were always told don't disclose if your client is a veteran, and so they would not be afforded support because people wouldn't know that they were veterans. There's a perception in the community, through lawyers, that when they were sentenced that the veterans should know better. Subtitle: Breaking a Revolving Cycle. Senior criminal defence lawyer and Law Society of South Australia member James Caldicott said major indictable offences, such as drug violence or sexual offences, would not be able to be diverted to the Veterans Court. But the court would hear other serious offences, which are usually dealt with by magistrates' courts. There can be very serious or significant domestic violence-related matters that could potentially be triaged through the South Australian Veterans Court program, Mr. Caldicott said. That shouldn't be seen as diminishing the serious nature of the offending generally, and there will still be sentencing penalties representable of the offending conduct to an individual. Mr. Caldicott said the pilot program would be regularly reviewed and hoped it could also be established in other states and territories. Subtitle: A Positive Step Forward. Veteran Ricky Scathidis served as an infantryman in the ADF, including touring Afghanistan and East Timor, and knows the challenges of readjusting to civilian life after service. As the project manager for Andrew Russell Veteran Living, he has used his experience to provide emergency accommodation for veterans who are at risk or experiencing homelessness. He welcomed the establishment of the court and has described it as a positive step forward. I think the biggest one would be breaking the cycle. We don't want to keep repeating or seeing repeat offenders, he said. Wraparound support for the right person at the right time is only going to provide a positive housing outcome or a better outcome overall. The SACV will sit for the first time on August 3. That article from ABC News Online was Veterans Court to launch in Adelaide next week in Australian First Pilot. It was published on the 31st of July, and it was written by Rachel Merritt. A release from National Legal Aid on the 30th of July. National Legal Aid stands with people with disability to call for changes to proposed NDIS reforms. National Legal Aid, NLA, today used a Senate inquiry into the National Disability Insurance Scheme Amendment, Securing the NDIS for Future Generations, Bill 2026, to call for significant changes to the bill to avoid potential negative, life-changing consequences for people with a disability. In giving evidence to the Senate Community Affairs Legislation Committee on Thursday, NLA Executive Director Yvette Dath, representing Australia's 8 legal aid commissions, said that in their current form, the reforms would significantly limit access to the NDIS and change how the scheme operates by creating complicated legal tests, greater ambiguity and inconsistency, and removing critical safeguards. Each year, legal aid commissions provide approximately 1.7 million instances of legal assistance. This includes specialist legal assistance to people seeking to appeal NDIS decisions at the Administrative Review Tribunal. As the largest providers of legal assistance to people with disability across Australia, legal aid commissions stand with people with disability, their families, communities, and disability representative organisations to raise their concerns, including about the limited incorporation of lived experience expertise in the proposed reforms. Access to the NDIS will be removed for many people the system was designed to support. Many participants will be less likely to get the supports they need, and the costs and responsibility for care will be unfairly shifted onto families and informal supports, as well as causing further impacts for already overstretched health and justice systems. This is further exacerbated by the fact that legal assistance providers and disability advocates are already significantly underfunded to help people navigate the NDIS system, Ms. Diath said. The reforms will mean participants will have fewer options to review decisions and experience more barriers to ensuring decisions made under the NDIS reflect their support needs, said Sam Somorowine, Associate Director of Economic and Social Rights at Victoria Legal Aid, who also appeared for NLA at the hearing. These reforms risk moving further towards a system where the most marginalised people are left behind. NLA made extensive recommendations in its submission to the Senate Committee in June, supporting considered and tested law reform grounded in lived experience, fairness. That was taken from the National Legal Aid website on the 30th of July. National Legal Aid stands with people with disability to call for changes to proposed NDIS reforms. That's our program for this evening. It's been great to spend the time with you. Talking Law will be back at the same time next week on Vision Australia Radio, here on VA Radio Digital. 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

On Vision Australia Radio, welcome to selected readings from the July 27th issue of Time magazine. I'm Shelley Gage Brown, and today we'll be reading about AI systems and their moral status, all about insects, and patriotism in the USA. From the brief, technology. Philosophy. AI doesn't feel, so why does it have emotions? By Theron Pillay. In 1960, when Jane Goodall told her mentor she'd seen a chimpanzee stripping leaves from a stem to fish for termites, proving that humans were not the only species to make tools, he wrote back, "Now we must redefine tool, redefine man, or accept chimpanzees as humans." Today, researchers are seeing things inside AI systems that prompt another reckoning. Not just over whether machines could be truly intelligent or conscious, but over how we understand such concepts in the first place. I lead a research team that studies the internal structure of these models, what is actually happening inside them, Anthropic co-founder Chris Ola said in May, speaking at the Vatican upon the release of Pope Leo XIV's AI encyclical. And I will be honest, we keep finding things that are mysterious, even unsettling. We find structures that mirror results from human neuroscience. We find evidence of introspection. After getting a prompt, an AI system performs billions of calculations using bespoke numerical structures it creates itself. But remarkably, though we know how to prod systems into creating these structures, we don't really understand how they work, any more than early farmers understood photosynthesis. Almost nobody disagrees these internal structures exist. The disagreement is over what they mean. One possibility is that today's AI systems are nothing but imitators, a stance that Pope takes into the encyclical. So-called artificial intelligences do not undergo experiences, he writes. They may imitate language behavior and analytical skills, but they do not understand what they produce, for they lack the affective, relational, and spiritual perspective through which human beings grow in wisdom. And yet, philosophers and scientists are debating the moral and metaphysical status of these systems. We're accustomed to consciousness, intelligence, and agency arriving bundled together in living creatures. AI seems to be unbundling them, and we have yet to process the implications. As AI systems have become more capable, better at reasoning and coding, their internal representations have become more sophisticated. In April, Anthropic shared research showing systems had what it called functional emotions, patterns of expression and behavior that were mediated by their representations of emotional concepts. When an AI encounters a coding issue it can't solve, for example, a pattern is triggered that corresponds with the model's concept of frustration. Tweaking the feature affects how the model behaves. The key thing to see is that numbers encode space. We have an intuitive grasp of dimensions. We understand the difference between a line, a 2D video game, and a physical object. But mathematically, dimensions are just coordinates. A point in three-dimensional space can be represented with numbers, and there's no limit to how many can exist. AI works by exploiting this fact. Using thousands of numbers, a system learns to represent words and concepts as points in higher-dimensional space. For an entity like Claude, the concept cat is a comically long numerical string. AI systems are initially trained to predict the next token, a small chunk of information, a simple task. But doing it well requires compressing information, which leads them to create intricate maps in latent space that encode not just words, but also the relationships between them. Similar concepts are literally closer together. A string representing cat will be much closer to one representing kitten than to an unrelated one like tax. This is radically different from traditional software.
where fundamental concepts and rules are coded in by humans. But when AI generates a response, it makes use of intricate geometry we're just now learning to see. When, if at all, does being able to represent an emotion amount to experiencing it? We simply don't understand consciousness well enough to say. What we do know from the internal structure is that AI systems are not flat mirrors, merely repeating their training data. Their interior influences their behavior. Whether that interior can support consciousness, and whether these systems truly understand the material they generate, depends on fundamental philosophical questions we've yet to resolve. This reminds me of the debates about animal minds in the second half of the 20th century, where scientists not only denied that animals are conscious, but offered similarly reductive explanations of animal behavior, says Jeff Sebo, director of the Center for Mind Ethics and Policy at New York University. For a long time, this caused us to miss the plausibility not only of animal consciousness, but also of animal agency and cognitive sophistication. Of course, unlike animals, AI systems were created by people, but our ability to create them does not mean we know how they work. Complex animal behavior emerged from evolutionary pressure. Complex AI behavior emerges from the pressure to predict the next token. But neither tells the full story. Although there are purely mechanistic explanations of human behavior available, Sebo says, we don't experience ourselves as pattern matching, but as doing something more playful and inventive. If the most intellectually honest position is uncertainty, how should we navigate this? If we decide an AI's feelings do matter, when in fact they don't, we risk wasting limited resources. But some thinkers believe AI systems may essentially have moral rights, and if we neglect them, we would be inflicting mass suffering. The emerging field of AI welfare is grappling with these questions, but because AI systems are fundamentally different from biological beings, these issues are much messier than in Gödel's time. A chimp is a chimp, but an AI lacks a body, sits fragmented across servers, and flickers into existence only when it generates outputs. So even identifying what would qualify as a subject is not straightforward. Depending how you count, there could be one, a model, or several billion, each individual output. The need to understand what's going on inside AIs extends beyond concern for their theoretical welfare. It matters for how we understand ourselves. As in Gödel's time, our sense of what makes us special is at stake. Gradually, it was realized that parsimonious explanations of apparently intelligent behaviors were often misleading, she wrote in her 1990 book. It took decades of experiments for it to become clear that many intellectual abilities that had been thought unique to humans were actually present, though in a less highly developed form, in other non-human beings. AI systems wield language fluently. They can solve complex mathematical problems. They create music and illustrations. All this was, until recently, thought to be the domain of humans and humans alone. We have this presumption of human exceptionalism, this idea that we are distinctive and significant, that we have complex and sophisticated capabilities which need to be protected and preserved, says Sebo. And this is all correct. But, he argues, it can be both and. We can see our own behavior as both impressive and mechanical, and we can see the behavior of other entities in the same way, without losing sight of important distinctions between humans and machines. We're creating AI systems faster than we can understand them. Historically, parochialism about other minds has been a bad bet. Reflexive dismissal won't get us any further than credulous acceptance. Taking AI's internal structures seriously, we stand to learn more, not just about the machines we're pulling into the world, but about our minds too. And that article was Philosophy: AI Doesn't Feel, So Why Does It Have Emotions? By Theron Pillay. The next article is titled, Good Question.
Wait, How Many Species of Insects Are There? By Jeffrey Kluger. Think your backyard can get buggy in the summer with mosquitoes, flies, moths, wasps, bees, lightning bugs, crickets, and more swarming, buzzing, and chirping everywhere? That's nothing compared with a great global yard that is the Earth. According to the Smithsonian Institution, there are about 10 quintillion, or 10 with 18 zeros, insects alive in the world at any given moment, representing the largest biomass of all terrestrial animals. That huge group is also diverse. The generally accepted figure for the number of insect species on the planet is about 6 million, or at least that was the number. According to a new study in the Proceedings of the National Academy of Sciences, however, that headcount is also likely an undercount, with the actual number of insect species topping out at anywhere from 14 million to 20 million. Though the trend line is up, within that census, there are local collapses. Populations of pollinators, like bees and monarch butterflies, are declining precipitously, for example. So, the tripling of the overall known species count has implications not only for the basic entomological research, but also for efforts at conservation as a whole. If we don't even know what a species of insect exists, and we don't even have a name for it, we could be losing a lot of species without knowing it, says Laura Melissa Guzman, assistant professor in the Department of Entomology at Cornell University, a co-author of the paper. Our study gives us a baseline of how much work there is to do. Can we find ways to speed up this process to be able to catalogue biodiversity before we lose it? The researchers involved in the study did their work in Costa Rica's Área de Conservación Guanacaste, ACG, a 418,000-acre wilderness area stretching from the Pacific Ocean to the Caribbean Basin. The ACG is home to all manner of insects, but the scientists were interested in one species in particular, the Microgastrinae, a group of small parasitic wasps. Microgastrinae adults lay their eggs inside unlucky caterpillars. When the larvae hatch, they consume the insides of their host and emerge as fledgling wasps. The researchers chose the Microgastrinae because they are a well-sampled subfamily, with many of their species already catalogued. Their population could be used as a yardstick for the populations of insects across the ACG. Studying the Microgastrinae required setting up so-called malaise traps, curtain-like nets topped by a canopy net that catches insects on the fly. In an attempt to escape, the insects fly upward and blunder into a bottle filled with ethanol, which kills them and preserves their remains. Three arrays of malaise traps resulted in the collection of more than 1.6 million insect specimens, all of which were shipped to a lab where a robotically controlled system sequenced a part of their genome and produced a sort of barcode for each. A total of 54,000 species were detected among the 1.6 million insects using this method. Of those, 1,414 were Microgastrinae. That's a big number, but it's also an incomplete number. Remember that not every species gets caught in a malaise trap, and they were only in three different parts of the forest, says Guzman. To extrapolate up from those numbers to the total population of insect species in the ACG, the researchers relied on statistical models that used an undersampling ratio to compare what was collected in the nets with what was likely still flying free in the sampling area. That method yielded an estimate of 2,400 Microgastrinae species in the ACG and a whopping 333,000 insect species overall. The next step was to use similar methods to estimate the total number of insect species in the world at large. That involved modelling other life forms, including trees, with 1,500 species in the ACG compared with 73,000 across the planet, as well as mammals, amphibians, and Saturnian moths. The result, the researchers concluded, was the new 20 million estimate for the number of insect species that call Earth home. Those figures won't hold. As Guzman observes, as habitats are lost, their inhabitants go with them.
It's humans, a single species against the millions-strong insects who are largely responsible for that damage. We're doing a better job than ever before of counting the species with which we share the planet. We could do an equally good job of protecting them. And that article was titled, Wait, How Many Species of Insects Are There? By Jeffrey Kluger. On Vision Australia Radio, you're listening to selected readings from the July 27th issue of Time magazine. We turn now to an essay on The Nation. To Heal America, Rethink Patriotism by Dominic Erdesign. America celebrated its 250th birthday mired in conflict. James Madison designed a system in which power would be balanced by power. But in a Donald Trump presidency, many of these checks have collapsed. One response to the resulting chaos has been a call to fight nationalism with patriotism and recover the soul of America from what is held to be a temporary aberration. The patriotism to cure nationalism idea goes back to a classic essay by George Orwell, which defined nationalism as aggression and characterized patriotism as its kinder, older brother. But if patriotism contains the belief that America is exceptional and uniquely positioned to lead the world in the ways of freedom, it is already nationalist. Too often, patriotism inhibits bold solutions to America's problems by convincing Americans that they already live in the greatest land in the world. When moderates told Martin Luther King Jr. to slow down in the 1960s, caution was framed as patriotism. This notion that Americans are fundamentally good, the best and healthiest of nations, King once wrote, is the illusion of the damned. So, as a newly minted US citizen, I began to look for other forms of patriotism. In the early days of the Republic, many reformers shared my suspicions. Abolitionists like Frederick Douglass and William Lloyd Garrison exposed the intimate relationship between the narrative of American exceptionalism and the original sin of slavery. They argued that patriotism was more than a glaze on a flawed structure. It was the mortar. It bound the building blocks of democracy to the rotten timber of a slave empire. The Declaration of Independence said that all humans were created equal. The Constitution, with its three-fifths and fugitive slave clauses, declared the opposite. For Garrison, patriotism was the force holding the nation back from its creed. Douglass agreed. For him, the view of America as the last hope of a fallen world was more than unfortunate narcissism. It was a rivet on the chains of 4 million enslaved people. Garrison lamented that patriotism once again took precedence over racial justice after the Civil War, which saved the Union, then abandoned African Americans. Jim Crow was engineered under a beaming discourse of national unity. Reformers of the progressive era shared these anxieties, yet their instinct was to revise rather than reject the patriotic impulse. Jane Addams felt Americans could take pride in the founders' anti-militarism and believed Americans should embrace the kaleidoscope of cultures within our shores. Rather than melting immigrants into a drab conformity, we should learn from them. When this newer patriotism becomes large enough, she wrote, it will overcome arbitrary boundaries and soak up the notion of nationalism. Journalists Crystal Eastman and Randolph Bourne argued similarly amid the nationalism of World War I. Militarism and nativism were two sides of the same coin, observed Eastman. The answer was a more inspiring vision of America as a nation of nations. Step onto the campus of a vivid American university, urged Bourne, and you will feel this new America, a place where friendships span the globe and internationalism is implicit. Here, or in any of the nation's great cities, are the ingredients of a better patriotism. This is an enticing response. We can and will do better together. Patriotism is a movable feast, and Adams is no less an anchor of my American identity than Madison. Reclaiming patriotism
requires rediscovering the people who refused to give up on democracy, even when they were called un-American for doing so. And that article was To Heal America, Rethink Patriotism by Dominic Erdesign, who is a historian and the author of To Love a Country, The Problem of Patriotism in America. To In the Loop by Harry Booth, tech reporter. OpenAI has floated, giving the US government a 5% stake in the company, the Financial Times reported July 2nd. The argument goes that if OpenAI's rise creates enormous wealth, why shouldn't Americans share in the upside? The more difficult question is what the public might give up in return. First, the company's financial success is anything but guaranteed. Despite sky-high valuations and a dizzying revenue growth, it still bleeds cash. A US government stake in OpenAI would introduce a conflict of interest that might encourage politicians to help clear a path to profitability, or at least keep it afloat. Once invested, policymakers might favour the growth of the company over broader public interests. Opponents' concerns don't stop there. These companies have been open that the end game is mass job displacement, and that's not a future the public should be buying into. Amber Kack, co-executive director of the AI Now Institute, tells Time, "A government stake doesn't change that. It just reads as an effort to buy them out of objecting." Much would depend on the specifics of any future deal. There are two broad ways this can work. Dean Ball, who's been an outspoken critic of the Trump administration's AI policy since he left the White House in August, and in June announced he would join OpenAI, posted to X. Either the stake could be split between all US households, which Ball sees as fine, or OpenAI would give the US government a stake directly, which Ball says would be probably ruinous, akin to inviting rats to live and reproduce in the walls of your house. That was In the Loop by Harry Booth, tech reporter. In this issue of Time magazine, they have chosen to profile the most influential digital voices or creators on the internet. And a wide range of individuals are covered. We'll choose just a few, beginning with one identified as a leader in digital voices, Julian Shapiro Barnum. During the early days of the pandemic, Julian Shapiro Barnum, then a college student, was hanging out at a New York City playground with a friend and was struck by how much fun the kids were having, despite the state of the world. "I got my camera and I interviewed these kids about happiness for an hour or so," he says. "It was like the sweetest, most heartwarming thing that I'd ever done." That first video inspired Recess Therapy, a hit web series with more than 7 million followers across Instagram, TikTok, and YouTube, who tune in to watch precocious New York City kids share their takes on everything from burnout to Komodo dragons. In 2024, Recess Therapy spawned the popular spin-off Celebrity Substitute, and in May, Shapiro Barnum launched Outside Tonight, a late-night talk show on YouTube. This summer, he'll release his debut essay collection. Kyla Scanlon, at Kyla Scan. Known for coining the term vibe session, Scanlon demystifies economics topics like inflation for an audience of over 1 million across platforms. In June, she joined CNN as a contributor and economic analyst. B. Dylan Hollis, at B. Dylan Hollis. Hollis recreates vintage American recipes for his 10.2 million followers on TikTok, from the weird pickled eggs from 1941 and strawberry pretzel salad from 1968 to the familiar ginger snaps and shortbread. Sharma Haider. The digital marketing strategist, 41, helps businesses navigate the ever-evolving digital economy. On LinkedIn, where she has over 673,000 followers, Haider's been named a top voice in marketing and social media. Lanoia Friedman, at What People Are Wearing. The world is a runway for fashion influencer Lanoia Friedman, 31.
She travels the globe conducting man-on-the-street interviews focused on style, culture, and identity to share with her 1.9 million Instagram followers. Whether she's chatting with everyday people at events like Coachella or interviewing celebrities like Kendall Jenner, she's always curious about what people are wearing and why. At the same time, her street photography and videos also act as anthropological records, documenting how people are dressing in a wide range of places. William Hansen, at William Hansen. British etiquette coach William Hansen is something of a millennial Emily Post, with tips for every imaginable social situation. With over 3.9 million followers on Instagram and 3.1 million on TikTok, Hansen has also expanded his teachings to a podcast and the written word. He co-hosts the advice show Help, I Sexted My Boss with radio personality Jordan North, and in 2026 published his internationally best-selling guide, Just Good Manners. This past summer, Hansen starred in the Broadway parody musical Titanic, and that was William Hansen. Dwarkesh Patel, Dwarkesh Podcasts. Through podcasts, essays, and lectures, Dwarkesh Patel is chronicling the arc of AI while also interrogating it. On the Dwarkesh podcast, which averages over 1.8 million listens an episode, he presses tech pioneers like Andre Kapathy and corporate leaders like Jensen Huang, drawing out rich and unexpected responses. The 25-year-old's audience is filled with tech executives, engineers, and researchers, the people building AI. Whatever happens next, he wrote in December, I want the debates to have happened on this podcast and to have happened well. That was Dwarkesh Patel with Dwarkesh Podcast. And finally, you need to hear about Max Alexander at Couture to the Max. At just 10 years old, Max Alexander is quickly becoming one of the internet's favorite designers. Run by his parents, his accounts document the craftsmanship behind his handmade avant-garde garments, which are often constructed with reclaimed or recycled materials such as coffee bean bags or vintage wedding dresses, and give followers, 7.3 million on Instagram and 3.9 million on TikTok, a look at his creative process. In March, Alexander earned a Guinness World Record for being the youngest designer to show at Paris Fashion Week. That was Max Alexander, a face to watch, Couture to the Max. And that completes the readings from the July 27th issue of Time Magazine. I'm Shelley Gage Brown. I was your reader, panel operator, and editor today. This program was produced in the studios of Vision Australia Radio Adelaide and can be heard regularly at this time here on Vision Australia Radio, VA Radio on digital, and online at varadio.org.

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6: Reckoning, a memoir by Magda Zubanski. Reckoning was published by Text Publishing Company, Melbourne, 2015. Reckoning is read by Evelyn Furstenberg and was recorded in the Melbourne studios of Vision Australia Radio. In episode 30, Magda has continued relating what her father has told her about his wartime experiences and the emotional toll this has taken on her. She has also told us that she is meeting the Dalai Lama at the Happiness and Its Causes Conference. We now continue with episode 31, partway through the chapter, A Lion in Suburbia. A voice started up in my head. He may be a simple monk, but he is also a prince and a rock star guru, feted by the most powerful and coolest people in the world. He is surrounded by adoring followers. How hard can his life really be? How would he cope with three screaming kids under the age of five? That's a real test of how zen you are. What was I doing? This was the Dalai Lama. I was putting the Dalai Lama through the moral hoops. I was testing him. I was testing him because I felt he was testing me. Judging me. Finding me wanting. I felt like he could see right through me, like he knew the darkness of my heart. I knew I was missing the point, that some neurotic complex was scrambling my rational processes, and that he was doing nothing of the sort, that this madness was all of my own making. A counter voice argued back, "Snap out of it, Magda. You are verging on rude. Why are you doing this? What the hell is eating at you?" And then I realized I needed His Holiness to tell me the right thing to do. I wanted a blueprint for goodness. But more than that, I wanted redemption and forgiveness for my father, the lion in suburbia. This was the baggage I wanted to lay at the Dalai Lama's innocent feet. And I thought, His Holiness must have to cope with this crap all the time. All of our desperate needs and wants and fantasies. All of our damage. Yet he continues to stand his ground, to smile and be infinitely kind and compassionate. And that was when I understood his magic. It is both simple and profound. He is a sane, emotionally healthy human being in a mad world. The Dalai Lama was sitting there right next to me.
7: I felt a tussle between my own agenda and the need to be of service, to ask the questions I felt the audience might like to hear. The question burning a hole in my head was the old one. Was my father a good man? He killed because he believed it was the right thing to do. But was there another way? What do you do when you are invaded by Nazis? Could you stand by and watch a small child be killed? This was what I wanted to ask the Dalai Lama. What would Jesus do? What would Nelson Mandela do? What would you do, Your Holiness? But of course, that is not the question I asked. I did not lose my head completely. I knew that my job that day was to provide a voice for the people listening. So instead, I asked him a question on their behalf. If we are going to change the world, how should we teach children? And although it was not exactly the question I wanted to ask, perhaps I got the right answer anyway. Firstly, maximum affection. His Holiness and I chatted back and forth for a few minutes. The session went on a while longer. He elaborated on the need to train the mind and the heart, to prepare oneself so that in tough times the best reaction would ensue. And he emphasized the paramount importance of warm-heartedness. Then we wrapped up and said our farewells. I stood there, my question still blazing in me. I watched as he walked off the stage and disappeared into the darkness. No miracle took place. I wasn't Lazarus. But it was as if the Dalai Lama had placed a small, subtle seed in my heart, and there it began to grow. Losing weight. Wow, you won't be able to play Sharon anymore. A chill ran through me. I had just shown a friend a photo of me, slimmed down to my lowest weight while an ambassador for Jenny Craig. I took it in the mirror one day as proof. She could not believe how I looked. It wasn't a studio shot, it was on my phone, and in bad light. But it captured me in a way that was even more astonishing because it was real. I looked like a different person. By the age of 50, most women are supposed to have become invisible. But bizarrely, I found myself swimming upstream when in 2009 I appeared on the cover of Australian Women's Weekly in a sexy black dress. The response was instant and overwhelming. Word was, I was hot. Never in my whole life had I been called hot. Now people would yell compliments at me in the street. Where once I had dreaded walking past building sites for fear of unkind remarks, now I was showered with appreciative catcalls. Drivers in white vans would screech to a stop and yell out, "Well done, Magda!" I looked at the picture on my phone and I wondered, is my friend right? Can I still play Sharon? The perpetually put upon, unlucky in love, second best friend and victim. Would my altered external appearance change my inner reality so much that my soul would have a different vibration? What would it mean if I were to lose Sharon? The thought rattled me. Aside from the catcalls, the message from fans was mixed. "Congratulations on your weight loss, Magda," they cried. "But don't lose too much weight," they hastily cautioned. "You'll still be funny, won't you?" I felt like some kind of public utility. People had a stake in me. Clearly the link between fat and jolly is alive and well in the public imagination. The question was, did I still believe it? My weight loss began in 2007 when my friend Ted Horton approached me to do Jenny Craig. Ted is an advertising adept. We did the Jetstar ads together, and the campaign had been hugely successful. He is smart, and he knows how to get the best out of people. He trusted me and encouraged me to co-write my spiels. But when he first asked me about Jenny Craig, my reply was short and not so sweet. Not my style. A year later, after a sleep specialist told me I had sleep apnea and the most chaotic sleep architecture he had ever seen, I was back on the phone to Ted. I want in. So I started on the program. It was like magic. The weight peeled off me like an onion. I went from 122 kilos to 83. It was hard work, of course. It required discipline. I got a trainer, and everywhere I went, I toted my vacuum-packed Jenny Craig food, feeling like a Sherpa. This dedication no doubt added to my sense of self-efficacy and my self-esteem. But there were bad days too, very bad days, when I fell off the wagon. On those days, it was as if all the tormenting thoughts harangued me at once. I berated myself. I felt worthless and useless. The therapist would try to talk me down. Sometimes it worked, sometimes it didn't. And despite what people may have wanted, I became a different person. I became aware of myself as a decorative object, a bauble. I felt I had to live up to the stylized version of me that people saw on the magazine covers. A friend said of the Women's Weekly cover,

I had morphed into a close resemblance of my Polish cousin Magda. It was like I was a magic trick. The shapeshifter who played around with costumes, makeup, identity, had transformed in real life. Was this the real me? I couldn't stop perving at myself in shop windows. I had to struggle with myself to go out the door without makeup on. I had never been one of those women. I started scrutinizing myself in the mirror, noticing every flaw, every blemish. My job and my worth became how I looked rather than what I did. What's more, I started to find myself becoming oddly static, posed like a still life. In fact, I did fear that I would lose my sense of humour. Despite the weight loss, I was not thin. I was still in the medically obese category. But people, both men and women, flirted with me much more. I can't be sure if this was because of their changed perceptions or mine. The sexiness of fat women is like a dirty little secret. Perhaps now that internet hacking threatens to expose our deepest fantasies, the truth about fat women will be revealed. I didn't capitalize on my newfound sexual cred, though. I had lost my armor and I felt exposed. There is an expectation that when you lose weight, you will become more sexually desirable and therefore more sexually active. You feel almost obliged. But sexual attraction is enormously complicated. What is the relationship between the person we love and the package they come in? Sexual desire is the desire to touch another's body, to feel aroused by its form. What if that form changes? It cuts both ways. The world is full of fat people who have lost weight, only to lose their love as well. On a plane once, I met an attendant who lost a heap of weight and then split up with his wife because she insisted that he stop. But once he had tasted the elixir of health, he simply could not go back. She didn't understand, he said sadly. The whole experience was reality-bending. I did unthinkable things. For example, I ran. I hadn't run in years. But when I got down to 83 kilos, I ran. I was with a bunch of girls camping at Cape Leveque, a three-hour drive along tooth-shattering corrugated roads north of Broome in Western Australia. If they had beach resorts on Mars, they would look like Cape Leveque. Ruby-red rocks, bone-white sand, turquoise sea, azure sky. The exact same kind of stark beauty I was bewitched by when I was a little girl. There is a gang of us, a loose coalition, that has gone camping for 30 years and more. A bunch of lezos and straight lady fellow travellers. We're an eclectic lot. Doctors, magistrates, marine biologists, forensic psychologists, science reporters, human rights advocates, Kakadu rangers, advisors to the World Health Organization, and a comedian. There is never a shortage of good conversation. And this year we had all decided to go to Cape Leveque. At mealtimes we would all gather in the communal hut, which was perched right above the rocks. As the sun dropped down into the Indian Ocean, a huge pale moon rose in its place, illuminating the beach like a ghostly sporting arena. Spontaneously, we all ran down to the beach and started kicking a soccer ball around, dodging the waves and the rocks. And I ran. Actually, it was more of a sprightly jog, like a toddler on tippy toes. And surprisingly fast. I was ducking and weaving, shoving the other girls aside and giving as good as I got. I discovered I am a naughty soccer player. I like to play dirty. I jostle a lot.

0: with the damp, hard sand underfoot, with the waves crashing onto the beach in the cool light of the moon, I ran. I ran and ran and ran and laughed so hard I wet my pants. It was exhilarating. But I also felt the unbearable lightness of my own being. I am used to having a lot of ballast, a serious gravitational mass. This new me felt insubstantial. I felt displaced, like I might just float away, and terribly sad, and afraid that this would be fleeting, which it was. Ireland. In the midst of all this, I was approached to do Who Do You Think You Are?, a reality television program that takes people in the public eye and traces their family history. It is like being publicly led, blindfolded, through the closet full of family skeletons. Unbeknown to me, they had uncovered something juicy about my grandfather, Luke McCarthy. In order to find out what it was, I would have to go to Ireland. I never wanted to go to Ireland. How many times had people insisted that when I went to Ireland I would love it? I would feel, they said, that I had come home. What with the cosy pubs and the wistful whimsy and everyone being a born storyteller. On account of the blarney. Let's not forget the blarney. And the bog Irish bigotry and the buggery and the unchristian brothers. And the kneecapping. Let's not forget those either. I did not want to go to Ireland. But I had agreed, and everything was planned. A strange and completely disproportionate fury arose in me. I just wanted it to be over quickly. I had not much interest in my maternal grandfather. But in the end, it was Ireland and the story of my grandfather Luke that finally cracked open the hard shell around my heart. In Ireland, a lost and precious part of our family was found. I rang Mum and told her I was going to Dublin. Oh, Dublin. Mum's voice turned sad and soft with fondness. I was astonished. I never knew she felt like that about her father's hometown. Her voice faltered and she started to weep. In an instant, Ireland became something else altogether, a place of loss and longing and stories, a home, a hearth, a land before exile. Oh, Dublin, the city of the most beautiful speakers of the English language, she said in her own soft Scottish brogue. Oh, Hen, I really wish I could come with you. I wish you could too, Mum. I wish you could too. And now I was crying as well. Are you all right, Mum? I asked. I'm fine, Magda, she snapped. Don't make a big deal out of it. I was never told anything much about Luke, but my mother's eyes, beneath the humour, were haunted by a deep fretting sadness. Behind the querulous hypervigilance, the nitpicking, the irritability, there cowered a terrified child. A child full of panicky uncertainty about everything. I wanted to reach back and grab her hand and pull her through time and... What? I wanted to hug my mother when she was a child, to tell her everything was all right. Unlike the innumerable photos of my Polish family, there are only a handful of photos of Luke in the album. A rectangular-faced, tallish, thin man with soft and slightly fretful eyes set either side of a hawkish nose. His suits are ill-fitting and cheap. He was a shoemaker. There is a photo of him standing next to my grandmother Meg, and in front of them are their two tiny tots, my Auntie Mary and my mother. They are wearing identical velvet dresses. My mother is an adorable wee thing. Her older sister is moving forward, inquisitive, while Mum, only about 2 years old, hangs close to her mother's skirt. My mother's stories of her father were all about how funny he was. His tales, his jokes, his antics. Of how in adulthood, on one of the very rare occasions when he drank, he walked into the pantry of the mirror image house next door, thinking it was the toilet, and took a piss all over the pans. I knew only a few scant facts about him. His shop was owned by the Earl of Elgin, and the Earl himself one day came to visit and shook my grandfather's hand. My family was proud of that. I knew that he had a brother, maybe two, one of whom was a chronic alcoholic. Luke himself was, eventually, teetotal. I knew the youngest daughter, Betty, died of pneumonia when she was only two, and he never got over it. But I also knew about the terrible temper. Mum would rarely talk about it, but Auntie Mary called him the old bastard, and Uncle Dominic said my mother was the only one who had the courage to stand up to him. McCarthy means son of the loving one. Luke revered his mother, the devout and saintly Mary Jane. All we have of her, my great-grandmother, is a small religious card with her writing on it. Half of it is in Gaelic. My grandfather gave Mum a set of rosary beads that had belonged to Mary Jane, but somewhere along the way my mother lost them. Just as many years later, I lost the precious rose-gold wedding band that my mother had given me and that had been my grandma's. My grandfather never spoke of Ireland. When he died, he left behind nothing but questions. Why did he never mention Ireland? And why did he have to leave Ireland in such a hurry? Was it, as my mother suspected, because he had been a member of the IRA? The Who Do You Think You Are crew wanted to fill Mum. She was not too thrilled about it. She is shy and old-fashioned about secrets and family business. But as the camera began to roll, painful truths tumbled out of the old woman. As she looked at the pictures of her father, she began to reminisce about Luke's shell shock. Oh yes, my father was in hospital on and off for years. He used to wake every night screaming. I was stunned. This was the first time my grandfather's shell shock had not been made light of. I imagined their tiny house, and a small child wakening to the screams of her father's tortured soul. A different grandfather appeared. It was a bizarre sensation. I never met my grandfather, and now I felt like I never met him twice. On the plane to Dublin, the flight attendant recognized me and fussed over me. At the end of the flight, he beckoned. Come with me, doll. He took my hand and led me through to the galley. Here, your hands will feel amazing after this. He gave me a sachet of salt. Cover your hands with this. I dutifully spread the salt over my skin. Now some lemon. And finally the bubbly. And with that he poured the remnants of a bottle of the most expensive French champagne over my hands. Now rub. This is the best exfoliation you'll ever get. Your skin will feel softer than a rose petal. My God, is this okay? It's fine, doll. We have to chuck this stuff out after each run. It'll be wasted anyway. I don't really like champagne, so I was happier to wash my hands in the stuff than drink it. But this kind of Caligulan decadence is not really my thing. Still, I appreciated the kindness of his gesture. I gazed out the window. Thousands of feet below, brisk winds whipped the Irish Sea into sharp peaks. How many times had my relatives battered back and forth across these waves? Scots and Irish, fleeing and pursuing. How much Irishness was still in me? It was December, and the sky hung so low, every time you took a breath you could taste the gunmetal grey clouds in your mouth. And that brings an end to episode 31 of Reckoning, a Memoir by Magda Zubanski. Reckoning was published by Text Publishing Company, Melbourne, 2015. Reckoning is read by Evelyn Furstenberg and was recorded in the Melbourne studios of Vision Australia Radio.
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7: Can a person of deep faith fall into deep depression? Can someone who genuinely loves God reach a place so dark they can't find their way out? Chuck Swindoll says yes, and he says the church has too often been the last place to make that confession. Hi, I'm Clayton Bjellin, and today on Insight for Living, Chuck brings this difficult journey home with a word of grace for everyone who has ever screamed at the sky and wondered if God was listening. And the answer may surprise you. He not only listens, God can handle everything you say. Chuck's going to begin with prayer.
8: Thank you for the reminder that your book is true, that when you paint your servants, you paint them warts and all. You do not hide from us their depression, their doubts, their grief, even days so dark that some wish they had never been born. And so today, while in the midst of this study of a troubled, heartbroken, grieving life, this day I pray that you will minister in a deep way to some who are in that kind of place at this time in their lives. And you would bring a sense of comfort and remind that there isn't any pit so deep but that you are deeper still. Thank you for the place of quietness we enjoy here, freedom from the interruption of the enemy or the adversary. Thank you for brave men and women who fight for our cause in places that are hard to pronounce and in locations marked by terror and danger. Take care of them and watch over them, and because of them, give us protection. Sustain our liberty. Ours is a dark world, one that's fallen and lost its way. And rather than being smug and complacent in it, give us a passion for those who can't find their way home. Give us a sweet understanding of such a miserable situation, that we might be for them a light in their darkness and hope in their hurt and a rescue from their valley.
7: 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Chuck titled today's message, The Mournful Wail of a Miserable Man.
8: Now, I need to warn you ahead of time as we turn to the third chapter. This will not be a pleasant sermon. This is not easy preaching. I don't know of a person on earth that has ever said Job 3 is their favorite chapter in the Bible. I don't know of anyone who has ever memorized a verse out of Job 3. It's one of those chapters you get to and you find yourself saying, well, let's see what else there is in the book of Job. Surely there's something. Unless you have known the black hole of depression yourself, and you read, not with shock, but you read nodding with understanding, because you've been there. Here the scabs are pulled from the sores and the pus of reality runs down Job's life. But the wonderful plan of God is wonderful from his perspective, not yours and mine. In fact, you say as you go to bed at night, naked I came from my mother's womb, naked I shall return. The Lord gave, the Lord has taken away. Blessed be the name of the Lord. And you are the one who says to your mate, shall we not accept good from God and also not accept adversity as well? And in all this, you don't sin with your lips. The same man who wrote that in chapters 1 and chapter 2 wrote this in chapter 3, and don't you doubt it. The same man. And we don't want him to write what he writes in chapter 3 because it doesn't seem like he's really walking with God. I mean, he has the audacity to say at the end, I am not at ease, I am not quiet, I am not at rest. I am in turmoil. And we are given entrance into a slice of Job's life that is as real as more testimonies who fill this room than any of us would ever believe. Even the godly can be depressed. But Job is hung out here for all to see. We all have our unguarded moments. We all have times when we reach the end of our tether, when the clouds of doom seem greater than the sun of tomorrow. And our view is blocked, and out gushes how we really feel. And thankfully, no one is there to hear. But with Job, there were three friends who sat and stared and heard every word and began to put together their thoughts so they could set him straight as soon as they got a chance to talk. How tragic. Allow me a couple of somewhat technical comments as we get underway, may I? At this point in the Hebrew text, poetry begins. In the prologue, chapters 1 and 2 are written in prose, just as they appear in your Bible, in a narrative form. As you would pick up a novel to read it, that's prose. As you would read a newspaper article, that's prose. It reads just like a book. But when you get to chapter 3 in the Hebrew, you begin to read poetry, and it appears in meter. It appears as poetry. And that runs all the way through chapter 42, verse 6. So the greater part of this book is poetry. That's why the book falls in the category of the poetry section of the Bible. It is mainly poetry. Now, the second little technical comment. Job's outburst, get this, is not prompted mainly because of physical suffering. It's prompted because he's lost touch with God. It's a major difference. He is miserable because he's lost his best friend. How close he had been with God when he got married to Mrs. Job. How happy their relationship was, meaning his and God's, as the first of the few children were conceived and as the babies were born and as these seven boys and three girls filled their home with laughter. How near God seemed to him, and as the business grew and the caravans multiplied and the profit began to come in, and as he was blessed with the joy of prosperity, and as he and God walked together in the cool of the evening, how close God was until that day. Everything broke loose. And he lost camp. He lost livestock. He lost all of the animals. He lost home. He lost all 10 children. And he lost his health. And worst of all, the heavens were brass. And God no longer walked with him in the cool of the evening. And God no longer came alongside to say, "My son, let me explain what this is all about." The devil came and he dared me to do, and I want you to know, I'm trusting that you'll, no, he knew none of that. You and I know all of that. He's never read the first two chapters of Job. He's just living out the result of the chapters. And he's reached the end of his rope. This is the day you slam the door shut. This is the day you say to those even close to you, "Leave me alone." This is the day in his life when he cannot find his friend, his heavenly Father. One man writes, "The third chapter of Job must be one of the most depressing chapters in the Bible. While some might be as depressed as Job was and use these verses to give vent to their feelings, few sermons are made from this chapter. Few verses are claimed as promises, and few are remembered for the warmth of their sentiment. It is the lowest of several low points in the book." Afterward, Job opened his mouth and cursed the day of his birth. Because you have patiently sat through my opening comments, you're not quite as shocked as the novice would be who reads this and says, "Aha, there you go. Satan said he would curse God. Now he does it." Wait. It may be poetry, but let's read it accurately. He doesn't curse God. He curses the day of his birth. There's a difference. To say, "Why was I ever born?" is much different than saying, "I no longer believe in you, God." It's saying, "I am so totally and completely alone, I regret that I ever drew breath. In fact, I regret that I was ever conceived in the womb of my mother." Verses 1 to 10, he regrets his birth. Verses 11 to 19, he wished he'd been born dead. Verses 20 through 26, he longs to die. End of sermon. As I said earlier, if you weren't depressed when you started with me, you will be when I finish. Just pause and remember the aftershock of what is included in the word, chapter 3, verse 1, afterward. Afterward. Sitting at the city dump, head shaved, wife wringing her hands, three friends sitting 7 days and seven nights, staring, not saying a word, chapter 2, verse 13, seeing the pain was very great after loss of all the children and everything he held dear, an ability to make a living with sores running and scabs pulling loose from those sores. After that, he opened his mouth and out came, "I wish I had never been born." And that's not all he said. If you like marking your Bibles, you will have a field day with the words "let" and "may" in verses 3 through 9. They appear over and over again. These are called jussives, J-U-S-S-I-V-E, in the Hebrew. I call them wish verbs. They are wish verbs. May this happen, may that happen. Let this happen, let that happen. Let these things happen. And while I'm at it, let this and let that. It's poetry, folks. It's poetry. Let the day perish, verse 4. May the day be darkness. Let God above care not for it, verse 5. Let darkness and black gloom claim it. Let a cloud settle on it. Let the blackness of the day terrify it, verse 6. Let it not rejoice among the days of the year. Let it not come into the number of the months. Take it out of the calendar. Forget my birthday. Let that night be barren. Let no joyful shout enter it. Let those curse it who cursed the day, verse 9. Let the stars of its twilight be darkened. Let all that happen. For goodness sake, Job, what is it? It is depression. I want none of this thing called life. And interestingly, suicide never enters his mind. Never an attempt, never a word about it, never a warning against it. It was so foreign to the life of the faithful. I thought it was interesting while working through this wail to see what he said in verse 3. Not only does he regret the day of his birth, he even regrets the conception. Let the day perish on which I was born. And in good poetic fashion, he returns even further. And the night, let it perish when they said a boy is conceived. In a day of easy abortion, isn't it interesting that he does not call the conception of the fetus a tissue or the mass of protoplasm? He calls it a boy, because life begins at conception. Soon as the sperm enters the egg, you have a life. And in those days, it was applauded by those in the patriarch era. A boy. We have a boy. How wonderful. No. Don't say that, says Job at this age and stage of his life. May that day be dark. Obliterate it. Get rid of it. There's another part of this that sort of fascinates me. When I get down in the middle of the blackness of all of this, I come across verse 8. Let those curse it who curse the day. By the way, that means Job is probably not very experienced in cursing, so he offers those who curse well to pick up the day of his birth, and you take over, who are prepared, look closely, to rouse Leviathan. Now, I would say you've rarely used the word Leviathan in the last year or two of your life. What in the world is Leviathan? Read in your Webster's dictionary this definition: a sea monster represented as an adversary. But it goes further back than that. More specifically, Leviathan was a seven-headed sea monster of ancient Near Eastern mythology. In the Ugaritic literature of Canaan and Phoenicia in ancient days, eclipses were caused by Leviathans coming out of the sea, swallowing the sun or the moon, and therefore causing darkness to be cast on this earth as Leviathan was roused from sleep in the sea and he swallowed up the sun or the moon. You say, what? And I say, poetry. See, that's a great way to handle this, isn't it? It's poetry. No, it's even more than poetry. It's mythology. And if you travel to Turkey or if you travel to Greece and you have an individual who is a native of that land and you are guided on a tour, you will hear more mythology than you will hear theology. The mythology is the whole basis of the gods of that land. And in ancient patriarchal days, it was still a part of that custom or of that literature. And he picks up the thought and says, while I'm at it, let Leviathan swallow up the sun of the day, make it dark. Does Joe believe in mythology? No, any more than you or I believe in Santa Claus. When Christmas comes, we may refer to something as prompting Santa to do this or that. It's not that we believe in him. Last Christmas, I got a card from a good friend of mine, Paul Sailhammer. He said, I just came across this. He said, we go through four stages with Santa, he said. First of all, we believe in him. And second, we don't believe in him. And third, we are him. And then fourth, we look like him. That's four stages of Santa. And we joke about Santa, and we have fun with the myth of that. So Job, not having fun, but referring to this ancient creature who will return again in the poetry of this text. Not here, but later. And while lamenting that he did not perish at conception and grieving that he lived to see the day of his birth, please notice another interesting comment made in verse 11. Having said, why did I not die at birth, come forth from the womb and expire? Why did the knees receive me? Why the breasts that I should suck? The latter we understand, the nursing of the mother, as Job's mother nursed him. But the knees, how curious. Some say that it has reference to the passing of the child as the mother births the infant. It passes, if you will, through the knees. But this says receive. It could be a reference to the mother placing the infant on her knees as she prepares to begin the nursing. It probably better refers to the patriarchal process of a father being given the infant shortly after birth. The child was placed on the knees of the father, and he would there give it the family's blessing. If you ever saw the television documentary Roots, you will remember the child being held by the father as he holds the child up before God and gives him to the Lord, if you will, in their ancient custom in Africa. In this case, a father would be given the infant and he would bless the child as the infant was placed on the knees. And Job says, why was I ever so blessed? Why did those knees ever receive me? Why wasn't it a corpse that they held in their hands? And then with the thought of becoming a corpse, ghoulish as it sounds, he turns to the blessing of that as he describes heaven, 13 through 19. Look closely. For now, meaning had I died, I would have been laying down and been quiet. I would have slept then, and I would have been at rest. I would have been alongside kings and counselors and princes, verse 15, who had gold and filling their houses with silver. Verse 17, there the wicked cease from raging. That's true in heaven. There the weary are at rest. Prisoners are at ease. They do not hear the voice of the taskmaster. The small and the greater there, and the slave is free from his master. It's a beautiful picture of peace and solemnity and ease. And he said, that could have been my lot, but I lived and I've lost it all. And as a result, verse 24, he takes us to his everyday experience. My groaning comes at the sight of my food. My cries pour out like water. When someone served him a simple meal, he groaned. The Hebrew word means to shriek. Ah! You take that away. I have no interest in anything to eat. And the man, along with the suffering of the sickness, is now starving. And his cries come like water poured out. He speaks of his fears in verse 25 and his dread. The things I dreaded have fallen upon me. This may have reference to those days when he was prosperous and life was good, and he in unguarded moments wondered if they would remain that. And my worst fears have been realized, and Now dread has fallen upon me. I am not at ease. I am not quiet. I am not at rest. I am full of turmoil. End of speech. His friends are nearby, staring him down, analyzing him from their vantage point of good health, and beginning their sermons, if you will, as they will soon rebuke him because he's getting what he deserves, if you can imagine. Did you, in years past, happen to see The Elephant Man? I think many of us did. Wonderful film. A film not for children, but a film with an adult theme about a man who struggled with a disease that resulted in a deforming and defacing of his person. And the head is enlarged, and thick, callus-like skin replaces the smooth skin that we have. And he looks like a sideshow freak. But he is a great man deep inside. And he's treated like a man who's escaped from the circus. And there's a tragic scene where he's running from the crowd as cameras are flashing and people are grabbing at him, and he finds his way to a railway station and races down steps to get away and finally winds up in the latrine, the soiled place of this public station. And they pour into that place, and they're flashing their cameras, and right at the zenith of the film, he struggles to get the words out. I am a human being. You can hear a pin drop in the theater. I hear Job at that level, the end. Oh, God, where are you?

I am a human being. Four words from a forgotten film, and yet they echo the cry of every soul who has ever felt invisible in their suffering. Job's anguish wasn't weakness. It was the raw, unfiltered voice of a man crying out from the depths of his humanity, "Oh God, where are you?" Chuck Swindoll will bring this moving study to its conclusion next time on Insight for Living, and it is titled The Mournful Wail of a Miserable Man. Meanwhile, we invite you to explore the resources Chuck has prepared to accompany this series. It's our tradition at Insight for Living to provide companion resources for any study Chuck presents, and this series is no different. For instance, Chuck has written a practical book that pairs naturally with this study, and it's titled Finding God When the World's on Fire. It is available right now at ifl.org.au. That's ifl.org.au. What do you do with grief too big for words? I'm Clayton Bjellin, and do join us when Chuck Swindoll offers Hope for the Hopeless, Tuesday on Insight for Living.

0: things. How many things? And in all, at all times. How many times? Having all that you need. How many? You will abound in generosity. Isn't that amazing? Isn't that amazing? Just because some people misapplied the Word of God and used it for their selfish purposes, it doesn't make it less the Word of God. Are you with me? God's desire for His children is abundance. God's desire, as the Bible said, God's desire not for anyone to perish. It's His desire, His longing. He wished all of people saved. But what happened? They reject Jesus, so they didn't get saved. So God's desire for His children, His redeemed flock, it is His desire for them to abound in everything. In how many things?
1: All.
0: I'm talking about all things. All things. Listen to me. We are the ones who can block His desire for our abundance. This is not works. I don't believe in works. If you listen to me long enough, you know that I believe in salvation by grace alone, through faith alone, through Christ alone. Sola Scriptura is what we teach in this church. But this is what the Word of God said. Listen to me. How do we block this abounding? I'm going to prove it to you from the Scripture, from what Jesus said. By the measure you use is going to be measured back to you. Beloved, listen to me. My plea is for every one of you. Please do not block God's desire for your abundance by being chinchy with God. Let me illustrate this from the Orient. There's an Oriental legend about a potato farmer. It says the potato farmer decided one day that he's going to eat all the big potatoes and sow seed for the next season, the smaller ones. Well, he kept on doing this. As years have passed, subsequent harvests got smaller and smaller until the potatoes were tiny marbles. Listen. We can say all day long, everything we have belongs to God. God owns everything, and we can say that until we're blue in the face. We can intellectually believe that God will multiply the seeds for the sower. But until we actually sow some seeds, we are proving that our praise is hollow. Neither praise alone nor giving alone is enough to put you in a position of receiving of God's blessings. But consecrated praise and devoted giving places you directly under God's shower from the sky. Giving and praising acknowledges God's ownership. Secondly, giving and praising is the seed for further blessing. And finally, giving feeds praising, and praising feeds giving. They feed on each other. But not only that they feed on each other, but they encourage others to do the same. I have never met a generous person who was not filled with thanksgiving and praise in his her life. I have never met one. By the same token, I've never met a person who's filled with praise and thanksgiving to the Lord and is not generous in his giving or her giving. Now I can tell you, I'll tell you this only to the glory of God, really to the glory of God. Whenever I travel overseas, I have people come to me and they would say, we thank God for leading the way. We thank God for Kingdom Set. We thank God for their sacrificial giving to make it possible for us to hear the gospel. We thank God that you are broadcasting the gospel freely. All praise goes to God. All praise goes to God. By His will and His strength, we're going to do more and more and more, because we will be invading more and more of Satan's territories. We will help set free by God's grace and mercy, we will set free men and women, boys and girls from sin and death. We will give more and more the opportunity for people to hear the good news of the gospel, the love of Christ for them. Beloved, we have so much more harvest yet to come. If I did not believe that, I wouldn't be standing right here. We have much more, many souls are yet to be won for Christ. When David, the great praising man of God, gave generously, others were motivated to do the same. When the Macedonians, so Paul said they gave out of their poverty. They were not rich people. They gave out of their poverty. When they did, the Corinthians were motivated to give. Beloved, our praising and giving creates hunger for God in the lives of the lost. It really does. Our praise and our giving are greatest impetus to reaching the world for Christ. And our Savior is worthy. He is worthy of all the praise. He's worthy of all the giving. He's worthy of everything.
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4: Shredni Vashtar by Saki, or H.H. Munro. Contradin was 10 years old, and the doctor had pronounced his professional opinion that the boy would not live another 5 years. The doctor was silky and effete and counted for little, but his opinion was endorsed by Mrs. de Ropp, who counted for nearly everything. Mrs. de Ropp was Contradin's cousin and guardian, and in his eyes she represented those 3/5 of the world that are necessary and disagreeable and real. The other 2/5, in perpetual antagonism to the foregoing, were summed up in himself and his imagination. One of these days, Contradin supposed he would succumb to the mastering pressure of wearisome, necessary things, such as illnesses and coddling restrictions and drawn-out dullness. Without his imagination, which was rampant under the spur of loneliness, he would have succumbed long ago. Mrs. de Ropp would never, in her honestest moments, have confessed to herself that she disliked Contradin, although she might have been dimly aware that thwarting him for his good was a duty which she did not find particularly irksome. Contradin hated her, with a desperate sincerity which he was perfectly able to mask. such few pleasures as he could contrive for himself, gained an added relish from the likelihood that they would be displeasing to his guardian, and from the realm of his imagination she was locked out, an unclean thing which should find no entrance. In the dull, cheerless garden, overlooked by so many windows that were ready to open with a message not to do this or that, or a reminder that medicines were due, he found little attraction. The few fruit trees that it contained were set jealously apart from his plucking, and though they were rare specimens of their kind, blooming in an arid race, it would probably have been difficult to find a market gardener who would have offered 10 shillings for their entire yearly produce. In a forgotten corner, however, almost hidden behind a dismal shrubbery, was a disused tool shed of respectable proportions. And within its walls, Contradin found a haven, something that took on the varying aspects of a playroom and a cathedral. He had peopled it with a legion of familiar phantoms, evoked partly from fragments of history and partly from his own brain. But it also boasted 2 inmates of flesh and blood. In one corner lived a ragged, plumaged Houdan hen, on which the boy lavished an affection that had hardly other outlet. Further back in the gloom stood a large hutch, divided into 2 compartments, one of which was fronted with close iron bars. This was the abode of a large polecat ferret, which a friendly butcher boy had once smuggled, cage and all, into its present quarters, in exchange for a long-secreted hoard of small silver. Contradin was dreadfully afraid of the lithe, sharp-fanged beast, but it was his most treasured possession. Its very presence in the toolshed was a secret and fearful joy to be kept scrupulously from the knowledge of the woman, as he privately dubbed his cousin. And one day, out of heaven knows what material, he spun the beast a wonderful name, and from that moment it grew into a god and a religion. The woman indulged in religion once a week at a church nearby and took Contradin with her. But to him, the church service was an alien rite in the house of Rimmon. Every Thursday, in the dim, musty silence of the tool shed, he worshipped with mystic and elaborate ceremonial before the wooden hutch where dwelt Shredni Vashtar, the great ferret. Red flowers in their season and scarlet berries in the winter time were offered at his shrine, for he was a god who laid some special stress on the fierce, impatient side of things, as opposed to the woman's religion, which, as far as Contradin could observe, went to great lengths in the contrary direction. And on great festivals, powdered nutmeg was strewn in front of his hutch, an important feature of the offering being that the nutmeg had to be stolen. These festivals were of irregular occurrence and were chiefly appointed to celebrate some passing event. On one occasion, when Mrs. de Ropp suffered from acute toothache for 3 days, Contradin kept up the festival during the entire 3 days and almost succeeded in persuading himself that Shredni Vashtar was personally responsible for that toothache. If the malady had lasted for another day, the supply of nutmeg would have given out. The Houdan hen was never drawn into the cult of Shredni Vashtar. Contradin had long ago settled that she was an Anabaptist. He did not pretend to have the remotest knowledge as to what an Anabaptist was, but he privately hoped that it was dashing and not very respectable. Mrs. de Ropp was the ground plan on which he based and detested all respectability. And after a while, Contradin's absorption in the toolshed began to attract the notice of his guardian. "It is not good for him to be pottering down there in all weathers," she promptly decided. And at breakfast one morning she announced that the Houdan hen had been sold and taken away overnight. With her short-sighted eyes she peered at Contradin, waiting for an outbreak of rage and sorrow, which she was ready to rebuke with a flow of excellent precepts and reasoning. But Contradin said nothing. There was nothing to be said. Something, perhaps, in his white, set face gave her a momentary qualm, for at tea that afternoon there was toast on the table, a delicacy which she usually banned on the grounds that it was bad for him, and also because the making of it gave trouble, a deadly offence in the middle-class feminine eye. "I thought you liked toast," she exclaimed with an injured air, observing that he did not touch it. "Sometimes," said Contradin. In the shed that evening, there was an innovation in the worship of the hutch god. Contradin had been wont to chant his praises. Tonight he asked a boon. "Do one thing for me, Shredni Vashtar." The thing was not specified. As Shredni Vashtar was a god, he must suppose to know. And choking back a sob, as he looked at that other empty corner, Contradin went back to the world he so hated. And every night, in the welcome darkness of his bedroom, and every evening in the dusk of the tool shed, Contradin's bitter litany went up. "Do one thing for me, Shredni Vashtar." Mrs. de Ropp noticed that the visits to the shed did not cease, and one day she made a further journey of inspection. "What are you keeping in that locked hutch?" she asked. "I believe it's guinea pigs. I'll have them all cleared away." Contradin shut his lips tight, but the woman ransacked his bedroom till she found the carefully hidden key, and forthwith marched down to the shed to complete her discovery. It was a cold afternoon, and Contradin had been bidden to keep to the house. From the furthest window of the dining room, the door of the shed could just be seen beyond the corner of the shrubbery, and there Contradin stationed himself. He saw the woman enter, and then he imagined her opening the door of the sacred hutch and peering down with her short-sighted eyes into the thick straw bed where his god lay hidden. Perhaps she would prod at the straw in her clumsy impatience. And Contradin fervently breathing his prayer for the last time, but he knew as he prayed that he did not believe. He knew that the woman would come out presently with that pursed smile he loathed so well on her face, and that in an hour or two the gardener would carry away his wonderful god, a god no longer, but a simple brown ferret in a hutch. He knew that the woman would triumph always, as she triumphed now, and that he would grow ever more sickly under her pestering and domineering and superior wisdom, until one day nothing would matter much more to him, and the doctor would be proved right. And in the sting and misery of his defeat, he began to chant loudly and defiantly the hymn of his threatened idol. Shredni Vashtar went forth. His thoughts were red thoughts and his teeth were white. His enemies called for peace, but he brought them death. Shredni Vashtar the beautiful. And then, all of a sudden, he stopped his chanting and grew closer to the window pane. The door of the shed still stood ajar, as it had been left, and the minutes were slipping by. They were long minutes, but they slipped by nevertheless. He watched the starlings running and flying in their little parties across the lawn. He counted them over and over again, with one eye always on that swinging door. A sour-faced maid came in to lay the table for tea, and Contradin still stood and waited and watched. Hope had crept by inches into his heart. And now a look of triumph began to blaze in his eyes that had only known the wistful patience of defeat. Under his breath, with a furtive exultation, he began once again the pain of victory and devastation. And presently his eyes were rewarded. Out through that doorway came a long, low, yellow and brown beast, with eyes ablink in the waning daylight and dark, wet stains around the fur of jaws and throat. Contradin dropped to his knees. The great polecat ferret made its way down to a small brook at the foot of the garden, drank for a moment, then crossed a little plank bridge and was lost to sight in the bushes. Such was the passing of Shridni Vashtar. "Tea is ready," said the sour-faced maid. "Where is the mistress?" "She went down to the shed some time ago," said Contradin. And while the maid went to summon her mistress to tea, Contradin fished a toasting fork out of the sideboard drawer and proceeded to toast himself a piece of bread. And during the toasting of it, and the buttering of it with much butter, and the slow enjoyment of eating it, Contradin listened to the noises and silences which fell in quick spasms beyond the dining-room door. The loud, foolish screaming of the maid, the answering chorus of wondering ejaculations from the kitchen region, the scuttling footsteps and hurried embassies for outside help, and then, after a lull, the scared sobbings and the shuffling tread of those who bore a heavy burden into the house. "Whoever will break it to the small child? I couldn't for the life of me," exclaimed a shrill voice. And while they debated the matter among themselves, Contradin made himself another piece of toast.

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6: ISIS Audiobooks presents an unabridged recording of Only Time Will Tell, written by Jeffrey Archer and read by Roger Allam and Amelia Fox. The moral right of the author has been asserted. 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
7: Chapter 56. Harry was among the first on deck that morning, some 2 hours before the Kansas Star was due to sail into New York Harbour. It was another 40 minutes before the sun joined him, by which time he'd worked out exactly how he was going to spend his first day in America. He had already said farewell to Dr. Wallace, after trying, inadequately, to thank him for all he'd done. Wallace assured him that he would post his letter to Mrs. Clifton just as soon as he arrived in Bristol, and had reluctantly accepted that it might not be wise to visit her after Harry had hinted that she was of a nervous disposition. Harry was touched when Captain Parker called into the sick bay to deliver a pair of Bermuda shorts and wish him luck. After he had returned to the bridge, Kristin said firmly, "It's time for you to go to bed, Tom. You'll need all your strength if you're going to travel to Connecticut tomorrow." Tom Bradshaw would have liked to spend a day or two with Richard and Kristin in Manhattan, but Harry Clifton couldn't afford to waste any time now that Britain had declared war on Germany. "When you wake up in the morning," continued Kristin, "try to get up onto the passenger deck before first light. Then you can watch the sun rising as we sail into New York. I know you'll have seen it many times before, Tom, but it never fails to excite me."
8: "Me too," said Harry.
7: "And once we've docked," continued Kristin, "why don't you wait for Richard and me to come off duty, and then we can disembark together?" Dressed in Richard's sports jacket and shirt, a little too large, the captain's Bermuda shorts, a little too long, and the doctor's shoes and socks, a little too tight, Harry couldn't wait to go ashore. The ship's purser had telegraphed ahead to advise the New York Immigration Department that they had an extra passenger on board, an American citizen called Tom Bradshaw. The NYID had telegraphed back to say that Mr. Bradshaw should make himself known to one of the immigration officials, and they would take it from there. Once Richard had dropped him off at Grand Central, Harry planned to hang around in the station for a little while before heading back to the docks, where he intended to report straight to the Union office and find out which ships were due to sail for England. It didn't matter which port they were heading for, as long as it wasn't Bristol. Once he had identified a suitable vessel, he would sign up for any job on offer. He didn't care if he worked on the bridge or in the boiler room, scrubbed the decks, or peeled potatoes, just as long as he got back to England. If there turned out to be no jobs available, he would book the cheapest passage home. He'd already checked the contents of the bulky white envelope Kristin had given him, and there was more than enough to pay for a berth that couldn't be smaller than the broom cupboard he'd slept in on the Devonian. It saddened Harry that when he returned to England, he wouldn't be able to contact any of his old friends, and he'd have to be cautious even when he got in touch with his mother. But the moment he stepped ashore, his only purpose would be to join one of His Majesty's warships and enlist in the fight against the King's enemies, even though he knew that whenever that ship returned to port, he would have to remain on board like a criminal on the run. Harry's thoughts were interrupted by a lady. He gazed in admiration when he first saw the Statue of Liberty looming up in front of him through the early morning mist. He had seen photographs of the iconic landmark, but they had not given a true sense of her size as she towered above the Kansas Star, welcoming visitors, immigrants, and her fellow countrymen to the United States. As the ship continued on its way towards the harbor, Harry leant over the railings and looked towards Manhattan, disappointed that the skyscrapers didn't appear to be any taller than some of the buildings he remembered in Bristol. But then, as each minute passed, they grew and grew until they appeared to soar up into the heavens, and he had to shade his eyes from the sun as he stared up at them. A New York Port Authority tugboat came out to join them and guided the Kansas Star safely to its berth on Number 7 dock. When Harry saw the cheering crowds, he began to feel apprehensive for the first time, even though the young man who was sailing into New York that morning was far older than the fourth officer who'd left Bristol only 3 weeks earlier. "Smile, Tom." Harry turned to see Richard looking down into a Kodak Brownie box camera. He was peering at an upside-down image of Tom, with the Manhattan skyline as a backdrop. "You'll be one passenger I sure won't forget in a hurry," said Kristin, as she walked across to join him so that Richard could take a second photograph of them together. She had exchanged her nurse's uniform for a smart polka-dot dress, white belt, and white shoes. "Nor me you," said Harry, hoping that neither of them could sense how nervous he was. "Time for us to go ashore," said Richard, closing the shutter of his camera. The three of them took the wide staircase down to the lower deck, where several passengers were already streaming off the ship to be reunited with relieved relatives and anxious friends. As they made their way down the gangway, Harry's spirits were lifted by how many of the ship's passengers and crew wanted to shake him by the hand and wish him luck. Once they'd stepped onto the dockside, Harry, Richard, and Kristin headed towards immigration, where they joined one of four long queues. Harry's eyes darted about in every direction, and he wanted to ask so many questions, but any one of them would have revealed that this was the first time he'd set foot in America. The first thing that struck him was the patchwork quilt of different colors that made up the American people. He'd only ever seen one black man in Bristol, and remembered stopping to stare at him. Old Jack had told him it was both rude and inconsiderate, adding, "How would you feel if everyone stopped to stare at you just because you were white?" But it was the noise, the bustle, and the sheer pace of everything around him that most caught Harry's imagination and made Bristol seem as if it were languishing in a bygone age. He was already beginning to wish that he'd accepted Richard's offer to stay with him overnight and perhaps spend a few days in a city he was finding so exciting even before he'd left the dockside. "Why don't I go through first?" said Richard, as they reached the head of the queue. "Then I can pick up my car and meet you both outside the terminal."
9: "Good idea," said Kristin.
7: "Next," shouted an immigration officer. Richard walked up to the desk and handed over his passport to the official, who glanced briefly at the photo before stamping it. "Welcome home, Lieutenant Tibbet."
10: "Next."
7: Harry stepped forward, uncomfortably aware that he had no passport, no identification, and someone else's name. "My name's Tom Bradshaw," he said, with a confidence he didn't feel. "I think the purser of the SS Kansas Star telegraphed ahead to warn that I would be coming ashore." The immigration officer looked closely at Harry, then picked up a sheet of paper and began to study a long list of names. Finally, he put a tick by one before turning round and nodding. For the first time, Harry noticed two men standing on the other side of the barrier, wearing identical grey suits and grey hats. One of them gave him a smile. The immigration officer stamped a piece of paper and handed it to Harry.
10: "Welcome back, Mr. Bradshaw. It's been a long time."
7: "Sure has," said Harry.
10: "Next!"
7: "I'll wait for you," said Harry, as Kristen made her way to the desk.
9: "I'll only be a moment," she promised.
7: Harry passed through the barrier and entered the United States of America for the first time. The two men in grey suits stepped forward. One of them said,
10: "Good morning, sir. You Mr. Thomas Bradshaw?"
7: "That's me," said Harry. The words were hardly out of his mouth before the other man grabbed him and pinned his arms behind his back, while the first man handcuffed him. It all happened so quickly that Harry didn't even have time to protest. He remained outwardly calm, as he had already considered the possibility that someone might work out that he wasn't Tom Bradshaw, but in fact an Englishman called Harry Clifton. Even so, he had assumed that the worst they could do was serve him with a deportation order and have him shipped back to Britain. And as that was exactly what he'd planned to do anyway, he didn't put up a fight. Harry spotted two cars waiting by the sidewalk. The first was a black police car, with its back door being held open by another unsmiling man in a grey suit. The second was a red sports car, with Richard sitting on the bonnet, smiling. The moment Richard saw that Tom had been handcuffed and was being led away, he leapt up and began to run towards him. At the same time, one of the police officers began to read Mr. Bradshaw his rights, while the other continued to grip Harry firmly by the elbow.
10: "You have the right to remain silent. Anything you say can and will be used against you in a court of law. You have the right to an attorney."
7: A moment later, Richard was striding by their sides. He glared at the officers and said, "What the hell do you think you're doing?"
10: "If you cannot afford an attorney, one will be appointed to you," continued the first policeman, while the other ignored him. "Do you understand these rights as they have been read to you?"
7: "Yes, I do," said Harry calmly. Richard was clearly amazed by how relaxed Tom appeared, almost as if he wasn't surprised to have been arrested. But he was still determined to do anything he could to assist his friend. He leapt forward and blocked the officer's path and said firmly, "What are you charging Mr. Bradshaw with, officer?" The senior detective came to a halt, looked Richard in the eye, and said, "First-degree murder."
6: That is the end of Only Time Will Tell. It was written by Jeffrey Archer and read by Roger Allam and Amelia Fox. This has been an ISIS audiobooks presentation. 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

0: after what felt like a chase from a movie script, where he escaped house arrest from a hole dug beneath the property where he was being detained. He fled to Russia via Cuba, where his forged papers were discovered. He was later sent back to Cuba, where his true identity was revealed, before being returned to Mexico and then extradited to the US. He is now in federal custody in Brooklyn and has pleaded not guilty to a long list of charges. Back in Culiacán, in the sweltering heat of Mexico's summer sun, I asked Enrique what John's arrest had meant for the supply chain. "Everything became harder," he said. "More expensive, like starting from scratch." I asked him if they had found a replacement. He paused and said, "The bosses are talking about a person, but for my own safety, I can't tell you more." I pushed him a bit more and asked, "Can you at least tell me if that person is also a Chinese national?" He looked down, paused again, looked back at me, and said, "Yes."
1: That was Sean Yuen. You're listening to From Our Own Correspondent here on the BBC World Service with me, Pascal Harter. Next to Ukraine and the city of Odessa on the northwestern shore of the Black Sea. It's a place full of history and cultural heritage, well known for its lavish Mediterranean-style architecture and a cosmopolitan mix of Russian, Greek, Italian, Jewish, and Ukrainian influences. The city's inhabitants are also famous for their quick wit, their snappy comebacks, and common habit of answering a question with another question are celebrated across Ukraine. But this summer, Paul Adams found things are a little more edgy in the city than usual.
2: Odessa, I'm told, is famous for its sense of humour. That's just as well, because these days this beguiling city by the Black Sea doesn't have a lot to laugh about. At times during our 3 days there, the air raid sirens seemed to sound every 20 minutes. Not deafeningly like Kyiv, but somehow always there in the background, wailing away against the hubbub of the city, with its rattling trams, its many buskers, and in the middle of summer, its improbably numerous tourists. Sometimes the siren fades away, along with the danger. Other times it's the prelude to a percussive mix of heavy machine gun fire and distant explosions. The city's permanently busy air defence units searching the skies for incoming drones and trying to shoot them down. But does Odessa seem to take any notice? Apparently not. Ukrainians know the sound and they know what it means, but they're busy living their lives. They've all calculated the risks and decided to carry on regardless. And so, at the top of the 192 steps, immortalised in Sergei Eisenstein's 1925 silent film Battleship Potemkin, with its terrifying image of a baby in a pram hurtling downwards in the midst of a massacre, visitors stop, take selfies, and listen to the guitarist with the haunting voice serenading the city. In front of them, the gutted hulk of the Hotel Odessa rises from the harbour where a handful of ships are moored. The hotel was bombed back in 2023. In the years since, the whole port, with its giant yellow cranes, gantries and warehouses, has been attacked over and over again. In recent weeks, those attacks have intensified as Russia seeks to strangle Ukraine's commercial ties with the outside world. To the east, in the Sea of Azov, a vital waterway for Russia, Ukraine is attempting to do something similar to Moscow's hold over the occupied and annexed Crimean Peninsula. This summer, there's a war raging at sea. Last month, a Turkish-owned vessel, the Golden Leo, was attacked and eventually sunk just offshore. From their hotel rooms, infinity pools and seaside restaurants, Ukrainians watched as the ship burned and 10 crew members, Syrians and Indians, were killed, along with a Ukrainian pilot. Earlier this week, a Russian drone, almost intact, washed ashore right there on the beach. The signs nearby warn of the dangers of sea mines. And back in June, 26-year-old Daria Kravchenko was killed when shrapnel from an intercepted Russian drone fell from the sky. Videos showed paramedics frantically attempting to resuscitate her amid the sun loungers and parasols. While we were filming on the crowded water's edge, the siren sounded yet again. No one paid any attention, nor did most people flinch when a Ukrainian drone zoomed into the sky and a jet could be heard flying overhead. It was surreal. But away from the nonchalance and the determination to

0: And what did the musicians themselves then make of it? I mean, you're in a good position to tell us as the tour manager for Ladysmith Black Mambazo. Did they feel they were taking a risk at all?
1: Well, the classic story is this. Hugh Masekela, the legendary South African trumpeter, who was a big part of the horn section and also had his star moments performing Bring Back Nelson Mandela every night on tour. His sister, Barbara Masekela, was a very high-up person within the ANC. And there was this divide between the ANC not supporting Paul Simon and the Graceland effort. And meanwhile, Hugh Masekela's on that tour, as is Miriam Makeba, as were Ladysmith Black Mambazo, the Zulu choir. They would step up to the microphone at various press conferences while on tour and praise Paul for what he was doing and praise the success of Graceland and what it was accomplishing.
0: And I guess it reflected one of those paradoxes about the boycott, which is it was having an impact on the black musicians. It was meant to help.
1: That's the whole paradox of it, Jamie. And eventually everybody came out saying this has done more good than harm.
0: The music spoke for itself.
1: In the long run, it's the music that we hear, and all the context is slowly fading away. I know what I know.
2: 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Ashley Khan, author of the new book, Days of Miracle and Wonder, Paul Simon and the Trials and Triumphs of Graceland. And he was speaking to James Kumarasamy. From me, Tim Franks, and the rest of the NewsHour team here in London, thanks for your company.
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This is Kaleidoscope, produced in the studios of 2RPH in Sydney for the Radio Reading Network of Australia. And I'm still Ken Bock, and it's great to be continuing to bring you this program to you. First up, a subject I'd never heard of before, but I suppose it had to have been happening. It appeared in the Good Weekend supplement to the Sydney Morning Herald for the 11th of July, and there's a great pun in the explanation of what the article's about. The article's titled Skyhooked, written by Mark DePin. From blokes on ladders to families on roof racks, plane spotters are a diverse bunch, and rarely do they let their love of jets lag. What a great pun that was. Anyway, here's the article. I'm out spotting plane spotters on a clear Sunday morning in Melbourne when I luck upon one of the rarer subspecies at the edge of Operations Road on the southern perimeter of Tullamarine Airport. My first spotter of the day is a bloke on a ladder. As I approach, he balances close to the top of his retractable stepladder, holding a camera with a huge lens and pointing it at a Delta A350-900 Airbus taking off from runway 34. I know the make and model of the aircraft because, like bloke on the ladder, I'm tracking Delta's Melbourne-Los Angeles service on the Flight Radar 24 app, which traces live plane movements throughout the world, mainly using radio signals broadcast from cockpit transponders. At the same time, both the bloke on the ladder and I are using the live ATC website to listen to air traffic control crackling in and out and offering its familiar benediction to the pilot, clear for takeoff. Employing the two sights and his eight-rung ladder, the spotter can build a full picture of the arc of the Airbus and gauge exactly at what point he should snap his photo. Plane spotting has moved on since my youth, when hobbyists used to carry only a pair of binoculars, a handbook and a pen, and underline aircraft registration numbers as the jets flew overhead. Today, in Melbourne, in Sydney, entire infrastructures have built up around the spotters, including designated bus stops, a memorial mound, and the largest food truck I have ever seen. Plane spotters are a helpful bunch. When the Airbus has passed, the bloke climbs down from his ladder and introduces himself as Kevin Alexopoulos, a genial logistics officer at La Trobe University, who seems entirely unsurprised to be waylaid by an interviewer. He tells me that his ladder gives him clearance over the fence around the runway. In the past, he used to be able to position his lens behind a tiny hole right up against the fence. These days, however, airside safety patrol cars perform regular sweeps of the perimeter and security guards direct spotters to move 2 or 3 metres from the boundary. Alexopoulos lives about 25 minutes' drive away in Melbourne's northern suburbs and generally goes out spotting a couple of times a week. I used to come with my dad when I was a kid, he says. Then, when the kids were young, I used to bring the kids as well. They lost interest, so I'm back on my own. Alexopoulos seems pleased with the ladder. I only brought that just before Christmas, he says. I used to have a four-wheel drive and had a roof rack, so that was enough for me to jump on and clear the fence visually. But a tree fell on it, so I had to invest in a ladder. When the ladder retracts, it fits comfortably in the back of his Toyota Corolla. This is my wife's car. And what does his wife think of him carting around a ladder to take pictures of planes on a Sunday morning? She says, "That's your time, enjoy it." He finds his hobby both involving and relaxing, almost meditative, and posts his photos on Flickr and Facebook pages such as Aussie AV Geeks. His 150 600mm super telephoto lens has amazing range. The only thing, it's so heavy, he says, especially up on the ladder. If you're on the ground, you can support it against your chest, but up the ladder, you don't want to fall down leaning. Some avid plane spotters identify as aerosexual, a partly parodic label for the most passionate aircraft enthusiasts. Aerosexuals love aviation to the point of obsession and nurture the sense of wonder they feel at the sound and size of jet planes. Although the word has been around for a while, it seems to have entered the official lexicon locally in 2024 when an Indigenous songwoman at an airline leaders summit shared her youthful experience of aerosexuals with a room full of aviation professionals in Brisbane.
Previously, Australia's best-known aerosexual had been one-time Queensland Deputy Premier Paul Lucas, who publicly admitted to an aerosexual tendencies at an event for an Australian aerospace military helicopter in 2010. Bourke-based photojournalist Darren Masters, who runs the self-confessed aerosexual Facebook page, says, "It's an addiction, really. It's in your blood." Over the phone, Masters tells me that he had his pilot's license before he could put P-plates on his car and worked as a flight attendant for 20 years. He has moved beyond Flight Radar 24 to develop a crazy hobby of decoding aviation systems. He has 5 scanners installed in his home. Some commercial airlines can request through the radar sites to have their flights blocked, he explains. Occasionally, they're carrying things like A-list celebs or military equipment. But if you run your own tracker, you can get around that. Until recently, police helicopters did show on several sites, but they no longer do unless you're running your own receiver. I can hear an air traffic from pretty much everywhere. When they run out of signals on VHF, they go to HF, and I can hear them on there as well. So I've got everything covered. I've got navigation charts on my wall. I'm fully into it, he adds, slightly unnecessarily. Masters defines an aerosexual as someone who lives and breathes aeroplanes, an unusual person. An aerosexual orientation is not something that hits you in later life, he says. You either have it or you don't. Far more common among spotters than either the aerosexual or the bloke on the ladder are the family on the roof rack and the dad with his iPhone. Further down Operations Road, where aircraft make their final turn before landing from the south, a father, mother and 2 young children sit on top of a 4-wheel drive, waving their arms as if they are marshalling the planes. They are parked on a verge among 6 other cars, including a young spotter with P-plates. Below the clouds are soaring hawks and brown eagles hunting for rabbit. Crows and magpies gather on fence poles. A sign in the car park warns against feeding them, which it says is bad for birds, people, due to droppings and disease, and the airport. It reads, "Since the very first death due to a bird causing an aircraft to crash back in 1912, it has been calculated that birds have caused 56 fatal incidents involving civil aircraft, which have led to the deaths of 262 people and the loss of 103 aircraft." Aviation fans love statistics such as these. Plane spotting is a surprisingly multicultural hobby. This is evident in the refreshments preferred by spotters. On Sunday morning, in the crowded clearing that is heavily signposted from the road as an aircraft viewing area, waits a large red van selling souvlaki, gozelim, dim sim and kofte, as well as jam donuts, wraps, ice cream and slurpees. Ibrahim Akimski, a cabinet maker from Faulkner, 12 kilometres north of the CBD, is enjoying the ice creams with his 5-year-old son, Adam. He's been coming to the car park for 20 years. "A lot of people do," he says, "because we live in the area and or not far. We come here and we get some ice cream, have a drink, get a bit to eat, have a laugh, watch the planes." He loves planes, but not to the level of those who identify as aerosexuals. "A lot of non-obsessive people come here," he says. "It's probably a minority that is more obsessive." He tells me that a coffee ute services the car park in the mornings too. Gloriously, the clearings bus stop, serviced by PTV bus number 479, is named Airport West SC. That's SC for Spotters Car Park. The next day at Airport West SC, there's an even bigger food truck. In fact, it's a converted West Australian public bus trading as airport ice cream and kebabs. "I've eaten in restaurants that are smaller than this bus." The business manager, Ugo Kavak, tells me his father came out from Turkey in 1983 and bought a kebab shop in Brunswick Street, which he later sold to buy a second-hand Bedford ice cream van. His father liked to take a break from his ice cream round in the car park. "He used to come here to relax in the truck," says Kavak. "He used to actually fall asleep and people used to wake him up saying they wanted ice cream. He started to sell ice cream, then branched out into hot food." The bus was a pandemic project. "In COVID, we were a bit bored and had nothing to do," says Kavak. "So me and my dad just decided to do it.
They took out all the passenger seats, arranged the engineering work, and installed hot plates, a fryer, a kebab machine, a salad bar, and a soda stream machine. They premiered the bus on the weekends when COVID-19 restrictions were finally lifted in Victoria and had a busy couple of weeks, says KVAC. I'm amazed that at 5 p.m. on a Monday afternoon, 8 people are queuing at the food bus in a car park opposite a paddock. This is nothing, says KVAC. We get 40 to 60 people waiting in line at the weekends. I ask KVAC what he thinks about planes. I go overseas every year, he says. I do like them, but I'm still a bit scared when I'm on them. Do he and his father watch the planes? We do, he says. We have Turkish Airlines coming in. I have a lot look when I miss my country. My dad even knows it by the noise. He goes, that's Turkish Airlines gone past. And you look up and it's Turkish Airlines. KVAC says the food bus is great, but it comes with you everywhere. That's the only problem you get. He has to take his work home with him every day when he parks the bus in front of his house. Like Melbourne, Sydney Airport is lightly besieged by plane spotting lookouts. One of the most popular is the car park outside IKEA Tempe, where planes fly so low that you could almost hit them with a well-aimed Swedish meatball. The Nordic dystopia of the homeware warehouse supplies spotters with all the infrastructure they might need, from bathrooms and a coffee stand to a restaurant selling meatballs. But Sydney's prime officially sanctioned viewport lies almost in the shadow of the air traffic control tower. In fact, it used to be called Tower Mound, but became affectionately known as Shep's Mound after the death of prominent local spotter Bruce C. Shepherd in 2005. Self-confessed aerosexual Darren Masters used to visit the mound with Shep and other enthusiasts who met for drinks at the nearby Rowers Club. Shep was like the uncle of plane spotters, says Masters, and he loved to have a beer or six. He was always there, no matter what. The Shep's Mound appellation was made official in 2017 when Sydney Airport installed a commemorative plaque, two raised platforms, a car park and what looks like a bus shelter. There is also a newer bench seat made from the wings of two aircraft in memory of Qantas pilot Gary Criddle, who was one of three killed in a mid-air collision with another plane in October 2024. The plaque includes a dedication to Shepherd and the many plane spotters and aviation enthusiasts who visit Sydney Airport, an acknowledgement of the spotters' part in the airport's complex ecosystem. It is on Shep's Mound that I spot what might be the rarest of all plane spotters, the childless young female in sunglasses. She is sitting with her partner, who has a small camera by his side. The couple turn out to be Klaus and Sarah, Italians from the city of Rimini and now living in Woolloomooloo. Although there is a bus shelter at Shep's Mound, there is no actual bus stop. It's like the Potokamin bus shelters in the grounds of care homes where elderly dementia sufferers wait patiently for buses that will never arrive, except that the Shep's Mound shelter is decorated with illustrations and museum-style text panels telling the history of aviation in Australia. In the absence of a bus, Klaus and Sarah have walked 35 minutes from Mascot. He likes to look at planes, explains Sarah. I don't that much, she smiles, but I know he loves it. Shep's Mound is not at its best in the afternoon light. Klaus prefers the view from IKEA. You can have a coffee and you can see a plane landing, he says. It's so close. And does Sarah just try to think of something else? I actually don't dislike it, she says, carefully. I would never come here on my own, but it's not too bad. It's relaxing. How often would you see other women there? Oh, I don't think I've ever seen any, she says. As I turn to leave, a wide-bodied twin-engine passenger jet lifts into the air. It's an A330, says Klaus, Sri Lankan Airlines, Singapore to Colombo. Did he read that on the livery? I checked Flight Radar 24, he says. Of course. So there it is, an article on train spotting, sky-hooked. From blokes on ladders to families on roof racks, plane spotters are a diverse bunch, and rarely do they let their love of jets lag. That was written by Mark DePin and appeared in the Good Weekend supplement to the Sydney Morning Herald for the 11th of July 2026.
And I hadn't known that people were doing this. It's like people who are train spotters and write down the details of trains as they go past on tracks at various stations, etc. But a fascinating look at life, wouldn't you think? Train spotting. Yeah, fascinating.

Sydney. My name is Ken Bock. I never cease to be amazed at how consistently Richard Glover can write his columns in the Spectrum on Saturday in the Sydney Morning Herald. He's consistently funny, has an interesting look on life, and it's amazing. He writes the stuff that I wish I could write. And I agree with that. That's what I would have thought. That's what I thought. His column on the 11th of July is a beauty. Filling a gap in the weight loss market, I'm offering my services to write new books for the Ozempic generation. And he says, apparently the new weight loss drugs reduce your appetite for pretty much everything. What hasn't been noted is the opportunity this presents for the publishing industry with a new generation of best-selling cookbooks, sex manuals, wine bibles and restaurant guides. What an innovation! A cookbook aimed at those no longer interested in cooking. Roast chicken, serves four, preheat oven to 180 degrees and cook the chicken for 90 minutes. Throw the chicken in the bin, serve dry crackers to guests as they enjoy the heady aroma of the cooked chook. With a recipe this well matched to your guests' appetites, you'll have everyone coming back for a second cracker. Lamb chops with fresh rosemary, serve six, preparation time 3 seconds. Go to the supermarket and buy fresh rosemary. Don't worry about the chops, no one will be able to face them. Distribute the rosemary among your guests, suggesting they rub the leaves between their fingers. Yum, it's like a cheap trip to the Greek islands. Protein powder surprise, serve 60, perfect for a large cocktail party in which most of the guests are on Ozempic. After a few months on the drug, many will have a protein deficiency. With this dish, it can solve it. Actually, dish might not be the right word. To add an aura of rule-breaking hedonism, the protein powder should be sniffed through rolled-up banknotes, preferably off the top of a toilet cistern. What an innovation to have the Wegovy Kama Sutra, a sex guide aimed at those no longer interested in sex. The Tired Crow. With one partner lying on their back, the other partner should enter the room, at which point both people should look at each other and sigh, "I really don't think I'm up to it." They should then sit side by side on the couch, making sure their shoulders are touching in a companionable manner as they watch a thriller on the television. The couple should try to keep going for the full 90 minutes. The Contented Spoon. Both partners should enter the bed from separate sides and then one should spoon the other. Both should yawn contentedly. The Sleeping Cowgirl, go to bed at 9 p.m. alone, bliss. There's also the possibility of the Monjaro Guide to Wine Appreciation. What an innovation! A wine book aimed at those no longer interested in drinking. Hunter Valley Shiraz. Having cellared your bottle for 10 years, uncork and decant, being carefully to allow it to breathe for at least 4 hours. Next, carefully pour a small amount into the largest glass you can find. Your inspiration should be the glass in which Dieter von Teese, the American burlesque artist, often cavorts. Swirl the wine around the glass and then breathe the aroma through your nose, appreciating the complex layers that are typical of Hunter Shiraz. Cigar box, dark chocolate and sweaty saddle. Consider sipping a little, then decide, I really don't fancy it. Transcribe your tasting notes into your wine appreciation diary, then pour the lot down the drain. Victorian Riesling. As above, except it will smell like fresh citrus, recently crushed flint and late season strawberries. New Zealand Sauvignon Blanc. As above, except it will smell like cat's urine. Then there's the weight loss drug edition of the Good Food Guide. What an innovation! A restaurant guide aimed at those no longer interested in eating. There's the Dirty Fork. The Dirty Fork has failed 4 of its last 5 food safety inspections and is open only due to the owner's willingness to bribe certain officials. That's why you can always get a booking at the Dirty Fork. The noise level is also an advantage. With no other customers, you'll be able to chat with your friends and hear every word. Of course, you'd be crazy to eat the food, but that's no problem and all you want is a glass of soda water. The Hamburger Chain. These chains are perfect for those on weight loss medication. 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Succulent hamburgers so large that you'll be hard-pressed holding them in one hand.
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arrives, it will be about 2 centimetres tall and have the diameter of a large shirt button, perfectly suited to your reduced appetite. 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True, all you'll get is a single oyster, but as you'll put it yourself, you know what? I'm full. Personally, I can't wait to start. It's just a question of which major publisher will be first to my door. So there it is. Richard Glover filling a gap in the weight loss market, offering his services to write new books for the Ozempic generation. Oh, isn't he wonderful the way he writes? I hope you enjoyed that article.

And we'll conclude the program with Bernard Salt's column from the Weekend Australian magazine for the 4th of July. Plug and play. Electrical appliances have reshaped our lives. I remember a time when electrical appliances were few and far between, yet today they have proliferated in the home. And in order for them to multiply, so too must their enabler, the electric PowerPoint. Modern homes can never have enough PowerPoints. It began in the 1950s when the refrigerator usurped the icebox. Then came the electric iron, the toaster, the handheld hand dryer, and the electric blanket. The electric crock pot, a wedding gift favourite, surfaced in the 1980s. The microwave followed along with the video recorder, the telephone answering machine, and increasingly niche power tools. Household productivity must have soared at this time, or maybe we simply lost fitness as appliances increasingly replace human effort. Never mind, we can offset that by installing an electric-powered treadmill in the garage. I had no direct experience of the pre-refrigerator world, of course, but I do recall the arrival of newfangled appliances in the late 1960s. The toaster ended the ritual of holding a toasting fork with a slice of white bread in front of a combustion stove. The electric kettle delivered boiling water for tea in minutes. The electric bar radiator brought instant warmth to any room. Sadly, the electric sewing machine replaced the beauty and the hand-eye-foot coordination of the treadle sewing machine. I recall the relief expressed by my mother when she got an electric frying pan. It meant a meal could be cooked without starting the combustion stove. So easy was it to use, she taught me, aged 12, how to cook chops and chip potatoes. Prior to the appliance revolution of late last century, PowerPoints were rare and oddly positioned. There were five PowerPoints in our commission house, one in each bedroom, one in the kitchen halfway up a wall, and another in the lounge room. It made sense for a house built in 1948. There were no electric appliances back then other than the odd lamp and a Bakelite radio. Several generations later, and many household tasks have been reimagined by electrical appliances, vacuuming, edge trimming, spray painting, leaf blowing, and lawn mowing, to name a few. And the big shift in the appliance genre in the past decade has surely been the freedom of movement offered by battery power. Accordingly, the modern house and garage now comprise a permanent constellation of blinking lights as we recharge the batteries for everything we need. I'm surprised that the proliferation of PowerPoints late last century was never leveraged as a status symbol for the aspirational, because the more appliances purchased, the more PowerPoints are required. Forget they're a two-car household. It should have been, I counted four sets of double PowerPoints on their kitchen bench alone. Perhaps an enterprising builder could create a designated space in the home, like, say, the breakfast nook or the mudroom, the sole purpose of which would be to charge batteries for the things we need to go about our business. It makes me wonder what the appliances of the future might look like. No doubt there'll be more automation and robotification. Perhaps the real opportunity isn't so much in inventing new appliances and devices, or in cleverly disguising cord-entangled charging stations, but rather in running classes to help those who struggle to operate the technology that increasingly shapes everyday life. So that was Bernard Salt's column, Plug and Play, Electrical Appliances Have Reshaped Our Lives, in the Weekend Australian magazine for the 4th of July. And that's interesting about the number of PowerPoints in a house. My parents' house was built in 1938, the typical fibro-clad two-bedroom house, and it had three PowerPoints in the whole of the house, whereas the apartment I recently moved into has about four in each room, and certainly about eight PowerPoints in the kitchen area. Yes, it's amazing. The more appliances we have, the more PowerPoints we need. Fascinating article, that one.

Well, I see by the old clock on the wall that another of our get-togethers has passed, and that's a quote from the musical Annie, in which I played the radio announcer, and that's what I had to say. But it's certainly the case in this instance, because the ending of our 30 minutes or so of Kaleidoscope has come to an end, and I certainly hope you enjoyed the selection. I was fascinated by the plane spotting. I must take it up. It'd be fascinating. I love planes and love getting in them. I fly sufficiently infrequently to still enjoy flying. Anyway, the program, of course, was produced in the studios of 2RPH in Sydney for the Radio Reading Network of Australia. My name is Ken Bock, and I look forward to being with you again very soon when next Kaleidoscope comes your way. And as usual, Artie Shaw and the boys will play out our theme. Bye.

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11: I know that our culture sees death as a morbid subject, so much so that even preachers try to avoid it. As always, I don't have an opinion on the issue, but even if I do, it's worthless anyway. The only thing we know about what really happens is what the Word of God in its entirety has told us. Now I want you to turn with me, please. Luke 16, beginning at verse 19, and the words of the Lord Jesus Christ. Luke 16. Now there's something I want to clarify right at the beginning here, because there are some people who mistakenly think that the man who's in the torment ended up there in Hades because of his riches. The Bible, from cover to cover, does not condemn riches. Only socialists do. They want to spread the wealth. It is what you do with riches that the Bible speaks about. Abraham was a very wealthy man, and he was a man of faith, and a model for all of the Old Testament saints. Joseph of Arimathea was a very wealthy man. But what Jesus is telling us in this story, not condemning riches, but is condemning the greed and the selfishness and the self-centeredness and the carelessness by which this man lived his life. Jesus was telling those Pharisees to whom he was speaking that riches cannot save them. All of the wealth in the world will never help them go to heaven. Only Jesus Christ can get them to heaven. In this story, Jesus tells us about two different destinations of two different people. One lived for self and the other one lived for God. One worshiped self, the other one worshiped God. One's God was mammon and the other's God was the Lord. And so I have three things that I want to tell you what's on the other side of the curtain. I don't have a theory, I don't have an idea, I only go to the Word of God, okay? I don't have a denominational doctrine that I teach, no, I teach you what says in the Word of God, all right, amen? Amen. First thing I want to tell you, What happens the second you die? Jesus gives us the answer. Both of these men went to two different regions of what the Old Testament would call Hades. You say, what is Hades? Hades was a place where people went prior to the death and the resurrection and the ascension of the Lord Jesus Christ. And it had two regions. One region of Hades called the bosom of Abraham, and the other region was called the place of torment. Don't miss this. Both men were fully conscious after their death. The unrighteous man was conscious that he was in that region of Hades that has unbearable suffering in it. He had memories. He was able to speak. He was experiencing intolerable pain. Lazarus also on the other side, in the other region of Hades, he had memories. He was able to speak. He was experiencing great joy. And so the unrighteous man said, verse 24, Father Abraham, have pity on me and send Lazarus to dip the tip of his finger in the water to cool my tongue because I am in agony in this fire. So what is Jesus teaching us here? He's teaching us that we will receive our resurrected bodies as soon as we get out of here. There is no waiting period. There's no souls floating around. As a matter of fact, in 1 Corinthians chapter 15, verse 54, and in 2 Corinthians chapter 5, verses 2 and 3, the Apostle Paul talks about us being clothed when we go to heaven. He's not talking about a designer suit or a designer dress. When he's talking about clothed, then we're going to be clothed in our resurrected bodies. We're going to be clothed in our glorified bodies immediately as soon as we get to the other side. John the Revelator, when he was privileged to be taken into heaven and he saw what is going on in heaven even right now, he did not see souls floating around. No, he saw people in glorified bodies. The unrighteous man was burning in a fire. It was the fire of unfulfilled passions. It was the fire of unsatisfied desires. It was the fire of unsubsiding lust. It was the fire of a tormented conscience. It was a fire of a raging guilt. It was a fire of a tormented mind. Oh! But as far as Lazarus was concerned, he was in a state of bliss with the man of faith himself, Abraham. As I mentioned earlier, the Old Testament, when it talks about Hades, two regions of Hades, one that is described as the bosom of Abraham because by faith Abraham, and you see them in Romans and Galatians, are always given as an example of a man who lived in the Old Testament and lived by faith. And that is how a person makes it to heaven in the Old Testament or the New Testament. It's by faith. And so all the faithful Old Testament believers were with Abraham in that place, waiting the death and the resurrection of Jesus Christ. And Peter tells us that he went there and he declared his lordship right after his resurrection. And the other side was a place of torment. Remember a story of a sweet old lady who lived a good old life and to good old age, and she was getting ready to die, and the pastor came to visit her. And she was so excited about going to heaven. She said, Pastor, it won't be long now before I'm in the bosom of Moses. And the pastor tried to correct her theologically and biblically. And he said, no, sweetheart. He said, it is the bosom of Abraham. She thought for a minute. She said, look, at my age, I don't care whose bosom it is. And that is why Jesus said that Abraham saw my day by faith 2,000 years before Christ, and therefore he was saved. And there are the believers who are going to be in heaven with us. They're the ones who looked forward to the coming of Christ. And we in the New Testament, we're going to make it to heaven by looking back to the cross of Jesus Christ and believing in him. Amen. Amen. The second thing I want you to really get under your belt and that you it will bless you and encourage you. But what happens 1 second after you die, when that other side of the curtain we call life, the distance between them is irrevocably fixed. He says between us and you, a great chasm that has been fixed so that those who want to go from here to you cannot, nor can anyone cross over from there to us. What is Jesus saying? Listen carefully. that once we cross over the other side of eternity, you cannot decide to pack your bags because you don't like the accommodation and you want to go the other side. And that is why the death of the believer, while it is absolutely painful for the ones who are left behind, it is joyous for the one who makes it across. Why? Because there is no waiting place. There is no soul sleep. There is no purgatory. It's a matter of checking out of here and checking in there. And Jesus said to the thief on the cross, he said, today you're going to be with me in paradise. There's no waiting time. There's no soul sleep. He said, today you're going to be with me in paradise. I know there are some people who are so determined about the soul sleep, they even twist the grammar and the syntax of that text of Jesus. And they said, no. What he really meant to say is, I tell you today. Yeah, really? What other day is he telling him? They just want to prove a theory that they have. As I told you, I got nothing to prove. Jesus said, today, meaning today, as soon as you close your eyes in death, you're going to be with me in paradise. You're going to be with me in heaven. Hear me right on this one. The reason the Bible speaks of the believer's death as sleep is because death is restful for the believer. Think about it. We're going to rest from fighting temptations. We're going to rest from struggling with sin. We're going to rest from constantly facing troubles in this life. We're going to rest. Let me ask you this. If the soul goes to sleep and does not immediately go to heaven and be clothed in a resurrected body and be clothed in a glorified body, let me ask you this. What are you going to make of the Mount of Transfiguration, where Moses and Elijah came and they sat there with Jesus? They were not floating souls, let me assure you, because if they were floating souls, Peter would not have gotten excited like he did. I mean, man, this boy was salivating. He said, hey, let's stay here. We don't want to go down there again. I mean, these glorified bodies of Moses and Elijah and the Lord Jesus Christ, he saw that glory and he said, let's make tents. Let's stay here. I don't want to go down again. I don't want to go to fishing. When Stephen was getting ready to die, he saw the Lord Jesus Christ standing there to receive him in heaven. If his soul goes to sleep, listen to me, if his soul goes to sleep, what is that thing that he saw Jesus welcoming him? Paul expected to be in the very presence of the Lord Jesus immediately as soon as he dies. Not a soul that goes to sleep and wait for the resurrection, no. Or sometime in the by and by. No, it's an immediate transformation. And that is why he said in Philippians 1:23, I desire to depart and be with Christ, for it is far better. Not to go and get my soul sleep somewhere and then at some point I'm going to be with Christ. He said it is an instant transformation. He did not long to die so he can get his soul go into some comatose stage. He longed for death because he knew that it would mean an immediate and absolute presence with Christ in heaven, in a glorified body. While Paul was torn between staying here on earth so he can win more people to Christ, so he can encourage the church of Jesus Christ, but he really deep down wanted to go to heaven. And he made it very clear that he has a preference, and it is heaven. He was confident that his death meant presence with Christ in a resurrected body. 2 Corinthians chapter 5, verse 8. Here's what he said. He said, to be absent from the body is to be at home with Christ. Again, sleep is just a picture of a believer's death, because just as sleep causes rejuvenation, so does the death of the believer. Have you ever been so tired, so exhausted, that you couldn't wait to sleep and you're so tired? That's the idea here. Revelation 14:13. Blessed are the dead who die in the Lord. From now on, they will rest from their labor and their deeds will follow them. 2 Corinthians chapter 5. Paul describes this body, our physical body that houses our spirit, as a tent. He calls it a tent. There's a good reason for that. And I'm going to show you a contrast that you may not have thought about before. The reason Paul calls this a tent is because a tent deteriorates, a tent sags, a tent can be tattered. Listen, no matter how much we try, and I'm trying my best, but it's going to sag anyway. And a tent eventually is going to collapse. Look, I know some of you love go out camping in tents and all that stuff. God bless you. I wish you all the best. And but listen. Here's why he said it's a tent. Because it reminds us of the temporary nature of our pilgrim here on earth. That's why. And that is why Jesus said when he goes, he prepares a mansion for us. And if you're thinking that, you know, you're going to get to heaven, you're going to get a 50,000 square feet of a palace, you know, and you're going to really live it up, I want to disabuse you of that thought. When he says he prepares a mansion for us, he is preparing a glorified body for us. And that glorified, magnificent, resurrected body is a mansion in comparison to this one, which is a tent. Who wants to live in a tent when they know you got a mansion coming? When I go into glory, I'm going to exchange this sagging tent for a magnificent mansion, a magnificent body without limitation and without pain. The comparison between the tent and the mansion is incredible. Think about it. Meditate on that for a long time. The third thing I want to tell you that Jesus wanted us to know about eternity here in Luke 16 is that in eternity we're going to have a heightened self-awareness. This self-centered man, this man who lived for self, this man who cared for nobody else, and this man who had no room for God in his life, this man, when he got there into that place of torment, he knew that he deserved to be there. He knew that he has received his just and fair recompense. In eternity of torment, the self-centered man has a heightened self-awareness of his sin, of his rebellion, of his selfish living, of his self-centered living. And so after a few moments in a place of torment, he became a great evangelist. Verses 27 and 28, he said, "Send Lazarus to my father's house, for I have five brothers. Let him warn them so that they may not also come to this place of torment." Please don't miss this. Don't miss this. This man did not say, "God, you gave me a raw deal. God, you're unfair. God, you're unjust." I know you see people today shake their fist at God and say, "Where's God when this and where's God?" and angry at God. But this man has a heightened self-awareness. He did not. He did not blame God at all. He said, "I know. I deserve to be here." Not only that, but he was deeply concerned about his five brothers who are still on earth. He longed for them not to join him in that type of eternity, in that fate. And all of a sudden, a selfish, self-centered man becomes selfless. And he began to think of his brothers. In fact, he pleads with Abraham. Look at verse 30. He said, "I know if someone from the dead goes to them, they will repent." So repentance. He knew repentance now that he's on the other side. Verse 31, Abraham said, "If they don't listen to Moses and the prophets, they will not be convinced, even if someone rises from the dead." You know, you hear people say, "Oh, they want to see miracles. If they see miracles, they will believe." Let me tell you something. Abraham is saying, if you're not going to believe the Bible, and if you're not going to take God at his word, even if you see a miracle, you're not going to believe. This man knew that the decision we make here in this life on the earth regarding our relationship with God will determine our eternal destination. With heightened perception and better understanding, he becomes aware that our relationship with God should be our highest priority while we're living on this earth. And yet I see even believers today, they live their lives focused on all sorts of things and they leave God out. They're people who spend their money on themselves on all sorts of things and they leave God out. People who set all sorts of goals and plans for their life ignoring God. People who make their plans and pay no attention to God's redeeming grace. All of us, if we're going somewhere, traveling to a place that we've never been before, whether it be vacation or whatever it may be, people get maps, study them. They get on the internet. They Google that map. They Google this place. They read about it. They read books. They find out more about it. They even go and find reviews, what other people saying about it. How much more should we be prepared and preparing for the place where we're going to be forever and ever and ever and ever and ever. And you can't get a better review than the one who's been there and came back to tell us about it. Let me tell you, some of these preachers running around saying there's no hell, I got news for you. I'd rather put my money on the one who went there and came back and says there is hell. My money's on Jesus. But there may be someone here today who would say, I'm really uncertain. I believe in Jesus, but I'm really not sure if I close my eyes in death today, whether I'll be in heaven or not. Well, chances are, if that's your answer, that you really have not placed your total, complete trust in His promise. In a moment, I'm going to pray. And I'm going to pray with that person who would say, I'm not really sure, but I like to be. You can be assured and insured today. Lord Jesus Christ, I come and anchor my hope in your promise. I come to you repenting of my sins, receiving you, Lord Jesus, as a forgiveness of my sins. That what you did on the cross was for me. I thank you that your promise is not just that you're going to dwell in me in this life, but I'm going to spend eternity with you. And that is the absolute sure word of yours, that nobody else can ever change that. In your name I pray, Jesus. Amen.
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11: Hello, my friends. You've heard me say many times that the changeless gospel...
1: My journey to faith started in my late 20s, and I was in graduate school. I was working on my doctorate in education. Then started reading poetry and the philosophers, looking for truth. But then I met somebody who told me that God loved me, and I thought, that's crazy. He couldn't love me. But it starts in the Old Testament, because He gave me the Old Testament to read. He gave me the Psalms. And so I started reading through the Psalms, and I knew that I knew that I knew that I was reading the truth. The Word of God changed me. My dissertation focused on race relations in higher education, and I looked at discrimination, and it surprised me. And I'm looking for suitable ministry work. As the Lord would have it, He brought me to Auschwitz-Birkenau, the former Nazi, German Nazi concentration and death camp, and I volunteered there for 4 months. I went into Auschwitz 5 days a week, and they had me working with artifacts. In my mind, it was really God who was entrusting me with these last belongings of the Jewish people who died. I learned a lot at Auschwitz, and honestly, I needed all the help from Dr. Youssef. when I was working at Auschwitz, I needed that teaching and encouragement. I listened to him every single day. As I'm winding down my day, I put him on. I'm listening to him every night. Then I discovered I could hear sermons on it. He's a breath of fresh air, and he understands the Middle East and the people that I work with. His voice is Middle East, he's Egyptian, he speaks in poetry, yet he's this intellectual. And he has an earned PhD, which I really respect. He teaches a teacher. I need to be taught. We call them educational multipliers, because then what he puts into me, then I go out and teach other people who are going to be teachers, and it just grows exponentially. I'm here in Atlanta now, and I listen to my sermons from Leading the Way, from Dr. Youssef, and I need it. It's my launching pad, but I'm well equipped. I'm fortified. I thank God for it.
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8: What do you do with grief too big for words? What do you do when the loss is so deep, the darkness so complete, that the only thing left is a scream aimed at heaven? Hi, I'm Clayton Bjellin, and today on Insight for Living, Chuck Swindoll brings his study of Job chapter 3 in the Bible to a powerful close with a word of grace for anyone who's ever poured out the unedited, unfiltered wailings of a broken heart. In this passage, we discover that God never rebuked Job for his outburst. God can handle everything we say. Everything.
9: One man writes, the third chapter of Job must be one of the most depressing chapters in the Bible. While some might be as depressed as Job was and use these verses to give vent to their feelings, few sermons are made from this chapter. Few verses are claimed as promises, and few are remembered for the warmth of their sentiment. It is the lowest of several low points in the book. Afterward, Job opened his mouth and cursed the day of his birth. He doesn't curse God. He curses the day of his birth. There's a difference. There's a difference. To say, why was I ever born, is much different than saying, I no longer believe in you, God. It's saying, I am so totally and completely alone, I regret that I ever drew breath. In fact, I regret that I was ever conceived in the womb of my mother. Verses 1 to 10, he regrets his birth. Verses 11 to 19, he wished he'd been born dead. Verses 20 through 26, he longs to die. End of sermon. As I said earlier, if you weren't depressed when you started with me, you will be when I finish. Just pause and remember the aftershock of what is included in the word, chapter 3, verse 1, afterward. Afterward. Sitting at the city dump, head shaved, wife wringing her hands, three friends sitting 7 days and seven nights, staring, not saying a word, chapter 2, verse 13, seeing the pain was very great after loss of all the children and everything he held dear, an ability to make a living with sores running and scabs pulling loose from those sores. After that, he opened his mouth and out came, I wish I had never been born. And that's not all he said. If you like marking your Bibles, you will have a field day with the words let and may in verses 3 through 9. Let the day perish, verse 4. May the day be darkness. Let God above care not for it, verse 5. Let darkness and black gloom claim it. Let a cloud settle on it. Let the blackness of the day terrify it, verse 6. Let it not rejoice among the days of the year. Let it not come into the number of the months. Take it out of the calendar. Forget my birthday. Let that night be barren. Let no joyful shout enter it. Let those curse it who cursed the day, verse 9. Let the stars of its twilight be darkened. Let all that happen. I thought it was interesting while working through this wail to see what he said in verse 3. Not only does he regret the day of his birth, he even regrets the conception. Let the day perish on which I was born, and in good poetic fashion, he returns even further. And the night, let it perish when they said a boy is conceived. And he picks up the thought and says, oh, by while I'm at it, let Leviathan swallow up the sun of the day, make it dark. So Job, referring to this ancient creature who will return again in the poetry of this text, not here, but later. And while lamenting that he did not perish at conception and grieving that he lived to see the day of his birth, please notice another interesting comment made in verse 11. Having said, why did I not die at birth, come forth from the womb and expire? Why did the knees receive me? Why the breasts that I should suck? The latter, we understand, the nursing of the mother, as Job's mother nursed him. But the knees, how curious. Some say that it has reference to the passing of the child as the mother births the infant. It passes, if you will, through the knees. But this says receive. It could be a reference to the mother placing the infant on her knees as she prepares to begin the nursing. It probably better refers to the patriarchal process of a father being given the infant shortly after birth. The child was placed on the knees of the father, and he would there give it the family's blessing. And Job says, why was I ever so blessed? Why did those knees ever receive me? Why wasn't it a corpse that they held in their hands? And then with the thought of becoming a corpse, ghoulish as it sounds, he turns to the blessing of that as he describes heaven, 13 through 19. Look closely. For now, meaning had I died, I would have been laying down and been quiet. I would have slept then, and I would have been at rest. I would have been alongside kings and counselors and princes, verse 15, who had gold and filling their houses with silver. Verse 17, there the wicked cease from raging. That's true in heaven. There the weary are at rest. Prisoners are at ease. They do not hear the voice of the taskmaster. The small and the greater there, and the slave is free from his master. It's a beautiful picture of peace and solemnity and ease. And he said, oh, that could have been my lot, but I lived. And I've lost it all. And as a result, verse 24, he takes us to his everyday experience. My groaning comes at the sight of my food. My cries pour out like water. When someone served him a simple meal, he groaned. The Hebrew word means to shriek. Ah! You take that away. I have no interest in anything to eat. And the man, along with the suffering of the sickness, is now starving. And his cries come like water poured out. He speaks of his fears in verse 25 and his dread. The things I dreaded have fallen upon me. This may have reference to those days when he was prosperous and life was good, and he in unguarded moments wondered if they would remain that. And my worst fears have been realized, and now dread has fallen upon me. I am not at ease. I am not quiet. I am not at rest. I'm full of turmoil. End of speech. His friends are nearby, staring him down, analyzing him from their vantage point of good health, and beginning their sermons, if you will, as they will soon rebuke him because he's getting what he deserves, if you can imagine. One man writes, "These are the harshest words Job utters against himself in the entire book. They startle us. His friends, too, are shocked. They fear his faith in God has melted into distrust. Why would one who refused to curse God be so hostile toward his own life? The contrast between the Job of the prologue and the Job of the poem could not be sharper." Ever felt like this? We've come a long ways in church history in the last four decades. My little segment of ministry has happened in about a four-decade period of time. I began seriously to minister a year before I was out of seminary in 1962, and that puts me right about 40 years now. Early on, when you suffered from a depression that resulted in this kind of thinking, you never told anybody. I don't remember not just one course. I don't remember one line from one of my professors who ever even addressed mental illness. From 1959 to my graduating in 1963, not once. Christians didn't have that. The first book I read on the mental and emotional struggles of a Christian was Why Christians Crack Up by Dr. Marian Nelson, and it was considered heresy by many evangelicals. Christians don't crack up, was the common belief. You don't have breakdowns. You know what the word was that was used of those who struggled emotionally back in the early and mid-60s? Nervous. She's nervous. And if you ever, God help you, if you ever had to be hospitalized, there just wasn't a Christian word for it. And you didn't tell a soul. Shame upon shame that you didn't trust the Lord through your struggle and find Him faithful to help you with your depression. I remember being told by a prof who talked to us about doing funerals that if you did funerals for those who committed suicide and they happened to have been Christians, never mention that they were Christians. It didn't sound right then, and it doesn't sound right now. And I didn't know enough to know that Job 3 was in the book back then, or I would have loved to have said, "What about this?" But this old salt has come through a number of things since 40 years ago. And I've buried many a Christian who took her own life or his life. It's always heartbreaking. But I never once would put them down. My heart goes out to them. And you're not nervous. Who knows the reason? The spectrum is broad. I wouldn't even begin to name the possible reasons. I just know that we are still human. We are human beings, even though we claim Christ as Savior and Lord. Ours is a fallen world, and depraved natures run through us too, sometimes more obviously than they run through the lost. The ugliest letters I've ever received have come from fellow Christians who wrote me in Christian love, of course. You understand. So, I want to say, back then, if you sought out help from a psychologist, you were nervous. But I want to tell you today, if you struggle and you need help, and you need a good Christian psychologist, the most intelligent thing you can do is find one and go. And go as long as you need to go. And be sure that that psychologist or psychiatrist really, really does know the Lord Jesus and really is able to give you direction so that you can work your way through it. And I say to you, God bless you for every hour you spend finding your way out of the hole that you have been in for whatever reason. I don't know that I would have been as mature enough earlier in my life to do this, but I think at the end of hearing Job, as he's crushed with his head in his hands and probably pouring out tears, I could not have restrained walking over and throwing my arms around him and telling him how much I love him and respect him. Though I don't understand how terrible it must be. And I say to everyone who is engaged in the work of psychology and psychiatry, who know our Savior and appreciate His Word and believe in its truths, I say, go for it. Help all you can, as long as you can. And our prayers are with you. Now, having said all that, there are three closing practical lines I want to give you. And I want to tell you a story that's true, and I'm true. Rather briefly now, number one, there are days too dark for the sufferer to see light. There are days that are just too dark for the sufferer to see light. That's where Job is. Some of you have not seen light for a long time. I'll say more to you in a moment, but just stay with me. Second, there are experiences too extreme for the hurting to find hope. There are some experiences too extreme for the hurting to have hope. And third, along with that, similar sounding words, but the details are different. There are valleys too deep for the anguished to find relief, meaning on their own. There are days too dark for the sufferer to see light. There are experiences too extreme for the hurting to have hope. There are valleys too deep for the anguished to find relief,

filled. Isn't that a great line? Those who are depressed don't know that and can't reason with that. They would deny that because they sense the distance between them and God, and it's confusing. Now, having said all of that and sounding so nice to those who are struggling, let me add, some people like to be victims, okay? Some people enjoy the role of victim, and they milk that for everything it's worth, and they love to just manipulate people and say they're just strugglers and they can't seem. I'm not talking to you. You need to get your stuff together. That's the other side of me here, you know. Before you think I'm this soft teddy bear, I'm a get-your-stuff-together guy also. And if you milk that, if you manipulate others because of that, you're enjoying your struggle and you're going in the wrong direction. And a real good psychologist or psychiatrist will tell you that, but I'll leave it up to her or him to do that. During Cynthia's and my student years at Dallas, a man in a class just behind ours, I was in the class of 63, Dennis Guernsey was in the class of 64. Dennis and Lucy became friends of ours because we both lived in campus apartments, which, praise God, had been torn down. But back then, we lived right on campus, and when you lived in campus apartments, there were only 10 of them, and so you got to know everybody around, and you hung out, and you know how it is in school, you're good friends. And Dennis and Lucy became some of our best, and we just loved them. And they had a little baby boy whom Dennis just loved. He just loved him. Dennis was sort of jerked up, my mother would say, raised by an irresponsible mother, and I don't know that I ever heard him tell about his father. But this little boy became for him his reason to go on. And he and Lucy were such great parents. We had our Kurt by then, and they had their son. And after I graduated, I went on to ministry, and Dennis, after he graduated, moved to Los Angeles, where he then went to USC to earn his PhD in psychology because he felt, courageous decision back then, he felt that he could help people who struggled as he had struggled growing up. And indeed, he did. But while studying as a PhD student, their little boy, at age 4, stumbled into a pool of a neighbor and drowned. And they lost him. And it devastated Dennis. He told me the story later. He said, I got in my car, having lost my boy. And I grabbed that steering wheel, and I drove about every freeway in Los Angeles, and I screamed out to God. The grief and the anger and the sorrow and the loss. And he said, I said things that I'd never said before to anybody. I said it all. I just vomited it out. About dawn, he drove back into his driveway. Shirt was dripping wet with his sweat. He turned the key off, hands still gripping the steering wheel. And he said, I was comforted with one thought. God can handle everything I said. Isn't that a great line? God can handle everything I just said. In years to come, the Lord gave them 2 wonderful girls. They grew them upright. There was no one ever to take the place of that little boy. Dennis has since died of brain cancer. But I'll never forget, God could handle everything I said. There is no blast against Job at the end of chapter 3. God doesn't say, shame on you, Job. God understood. And he understands you. He can take it. And the best part, he'll never tell on you. Job has it all recorded for preachers to work on for centuries.

Yours and mine will remain a secret inside our cars and in the back part of our bedrooms and out under the trees of the forest. He can handle it all. Let it all out. Let it all out. Let it out. You never fully get over grief until you express it fully. Job has to express it. And I salute him. May we bow our heads. Oh, I don't know where you are today in all of this. You might even, in a candid, unguarded moment, say, move over Job. I know exactly where you are. I'm there right now. Or it may be that you've come through that kind of thing, and how wonderfully fitted you are now to understand those who go through it. You, of all people, would be the one who would never have a word of criticism for Job. You've been there. You've done that. I just want to say to you who are there and have never found the Lord Jesus, the real sad part of the story for you without Christ is that even when you work through your struggle, you won't have peace. Maybe all this struggle is designed to bring you to the cross. I'd like to think that. That he's brought you down to the black hole of where you are and is staying with you through that so that you'll look up and see the one who died, that you might know a lasting, in fact, ultimately an eternal peace with him. Because you understand, if you died today without Christ, you have no idea what misery's about until that moment of your death for the rest of your days. So come, please, don't delay. Just understand that the penalty was paid in full for your sins and the sins of the whole world, and he stands ready to receive you if you place your faith and trust in the one who died for you and rose from the dead and lives for you. Thank you for going with us, our Father, all the way to the valley of death's dark shadow. Thank you for being there as we go through it, though we don't sense your presence, and for being there as we come out of it. Thank you for giving light in our most desperate moments. Thank you for giving us hope when our hurt can't be described in words. Thank you for rescuing us from the valley.

There is no pit so deep, but that God is not deeper still. Job discovered that. Dennis Guernsey discovered that on the motorway in the US city of Los Angeles, which was the darkest night of his life. Perhaps you're discovering it right now. You see, God never rebuked Job for chapter 3. He understood every word and he understands yours. You're listening to Insight for Living, and our Bible teacher Chuck Swindoll is just getting underway in this comprehensive study on the life of Job. He titled today's message, The Mournful Wail of a Miserable Man. 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It can be found online at ifl.org.au. Ever received bum advice from a friend? I'm Clayton Biel, and join us when Chuck Swindoll describes how to respond to bad counsel tomorrow on Insight for Living.

0: Got itchy feet and you would like to travel but can't get away? 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
7: They say that God is a God of blessing. So how come there's so much suffering in the world? What went wrong? How come I have to suffer? Where's God's blessing then? Hi, I'm Bernie Diamond, and thank you for joining me again. Today we're going to be taking a look at the disruption of God's blessings from a different perspective. And do stay tuned, because in just a few minutes, I'll be telling you about my free daily devotional, Fresh. It's all about helping you draw closer to Jesus to become all that He made you to be. The classic dilemma when we talk about God's blessing is, well, okay, so if God is a God of blessing, how come there's so much suffering in the world? How come I've had to go through this and through that and through this? How come there are natural disasters? Come on, why? And you know something? That's a very real and very reasonable question. How come? And it's something that's always in the back of my mind when I talk with people about God's blessing, because chances are there's someone who's listening who's going through suffering right at this very moment. And that person may well find any notion of God being a God of blessing, well, pretty difficult to swallow right now. So let's unpack that just a bit today. How come? Right from the beginning, God was a God of blessing. We see that in the very first chapter of the Bible, Genesis chapter 1, and when God creates the first living creatures, He blesses them, gets them to multiply and to fill the earth, and when God creates us, male and female, He created us, He blesses us by handing over the whole creation. Here, take all the birds and the fish and the beasts and all the plants, have them, they're yours, subdue them, use them. And when you look through the Bible, the whole concept of blessing, the word bless, appears over 350 times. But at the same time, there's plenty of bad stuff that happens to people right throughout the Bible as well, and plenty of bad stuff that happens to people today, here and now. Sometimes we look at them and quietly think, well, you know, he deserved that probably. But other times they're innocent people, really bad things happen, and we wonder, well, if God is a loving God like those Christians say He is, this God who wants to bless us supposedly, if that's who He is, how can He let those things happen to people like that? It's a really good question. One of my favourite actors, I grew up a baby boomer, one of my favourite television shows was MASH. It's an American program and it ran for, I think, 11 seasons. And the star of MASH is a man called Alan Alda, who plays Hawkeye Pierce. He's a man who I really admire and respect, always enjoyed his acting. I saw him recently interviewed on a program called Inside the Actor's Studio. The interviewer was a man called James Lipton. And he asked Alan Alda a question like this. He said, if there's a God, what do you want to say to him when you get to heaven? Now, Alan Alda is a really friendly, warm, engaging kind of guy, and it's been a really warm and friendly and engaging kind of interview. Until Lipton asks this question, and Alda's face goes black and dark and serious, and he says something like this. He said, you know what I ask him? God, tell me about the earthquakes and the tsunamis and the suffering. Tell me all that was just a joke. And a lot of people feel like that about God. Christians talk about a God of blessing. Christians talk about a God of love. But there's a whole bunch of bad stuff happening out there in this world. How do you explain that? Okay, why? If God is a God of blessing, how come all this suffering is going on? So, we've looked at God's own account of his creation in Genesis chapter 1. The very first living creatures he creates, he blesses them and says, go multiply and fill the earth. He creates us. He hands us the whole creation, the whole thing over to us. What an enormous blessing. And here are you and I, joint owners in creation because God created us in his image. And he handed the whole thing over to us. And when you stop and think about that, that's a huge blessing. Right at the point of creation, God was in the blessing business. It's profound. It's a plan for us to live in a relationship with him. But then something happens. Even though God has given Adam and Eve the Garden of Eden to keep it and to till it and to be blessed there, he has this perfect plan of blessing. Adam and Eve rebel. And they do the one thing that God says, don't do this. Don't eat the apple from this one tree. And there were consequences. Rebellion against God always has consequences. And so God goes to the woman and says, well, I will greatly increase your pain in childbearing. With pain you will give birth to children. Your desire will be for your husband, but he will rule over you. And he turns around to Adam and he says, because you listened to your wife and ate from the tree about which I commanded you, you must not eat. Cursed is the ground because of you. Through painful toil, you will eat of it all the days of your life. It will produce thorns and thistle for you, and you will eat the plants of the field. By the sweat of your brow, you will eat your food until you return to the ground, since from it you were taken. For dust you are, and to dust you will return. Adam and Eve have a perfect existence. They rebel against God, enter pain and suffering into the history of humanity, and it's been there for all humanity ever since. Now, you might say to me, Bernie, that is so insensitive. What about when a baby's stillborn? What about the tens of thousands or hundreds of thousands killed in a tsunami? What about the young teenager who gets raped and murdered? How can you say that it's all about sin? How can you say that it's punishment from God? How can you say that? Here it is. God made us in his image. But when we don't like who he is, when it doesn't suit us, we try and remake him in our own image. God is a God of blessing, but that blessing happens when we're in relationship with him. It's really well laid out in a part of the Bible, and I encourage you to go and have a look at this. Leviticus chapter 26 in the Old Testament. It's one of the first books of the Old Testament. It's a perfect summary of where God stands on this. The Old Covenant was a promise between God and his people, and he lays out in that chapter. Let's go there, beginning verse 1. He says, don't make idols or set up sacred stones or bow to them, for I am the Lord your God. Observe my Sabbaths and have a reverence for my sanctuary because I am the Lord your God. If you follow these decrees and you are careful to obey my commands, I will send rain in its season and the ground will yield its crops and the trees of the field their fruit. Your threshing will continue until the grape harvest and the grape harvest will continue until planting and you'll eat all the food you want and live in the land in safety. I'll grant peace in the land. You'll lie down and no one will be afraid and you'll remove the savage beast from the land and the sword will not pass through your land. You'll pursue your enemies and they'll fall before you. Five of you will chase 100 and 100 of you will chase 1,000 and your enemies will fall by the sword before you. I'll look upon you with favor. I'll make you fruitful. I'll increase your numbers. I'll keep my covenant with you. You will still be eating last year's harvest when you have to clear it out to make room for the new. I'll put my dwelling place with you. I'll be among you. I'll walk among you. I will be your God and you will be my people because I am the God who brought you out of the land of Egypt so that you wouldn't live in slavery anymore. But if you will not listen to me and carry out these commandments, if you reject me and my decrees and you abhor my laws and you fail to carry out my commandments and so you violate my covenant, then this I will do to you. I will bring upon you sudden terror, wasting diseases, fevers that will destroy your sight and drain away your life. You'll plant seed in vain because your enemies will eat it. I will set my face against you that you'll be defeated by your enemies. Those who hate you will rule over you, and you will flee even when no one is pursuing you. You see, God is a God of blessing. God wants to have a relationship with you and with me, and that's the greatest blessing of all. I was talking to a man recently my own age. He's a really good businessman. He has three adult sons, and he wanted to bless his sons, to form a company with them and do this and do that. One by one, they rejected him. They turned their backs on him, and they walked away, and he said, I wanted to bless them, but I couldn't. The greatest sadness of his life, and that's what God's like. God is a God of blessing, but when we reject him, when we turn away from him, there are consequences. The Word of God is alive and active, amen, with the power to transform your life, to help you become all that God made you to be. 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My prayer is that your heart will be touched and transformed as you draw ever closer to Jesus through the power of his word. I'm Bernie Diamond, and I'll catch you again same time tomorrow with a different perspective.
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0: 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This is a children's drama and it's rated G. When Wizard's dad arrives to fix some things at Wizard's house, things start to get out of control. Wizard Dad might love your attention, but Wiz wants you to switch off before his dad ruins the house. 9:02 a.m. on ABC Kids, Play School, Mighty Machines. Mighty Zooming Machines. This is rated G. Emma joins astronaut Catherine Bennell-Pegg to zoom to the moon in a rocket with Andrew as ground control. Emma and Andrew show how helicopters and planes help during a fire, and how tugboats guide big boats into port. 10:08 a.m. on ABC Entertains, BTN. This is a special interest children's show and is rated CTC. Amelia Mosley takes a look at some of the major news stories of the week and explains the issues and events for school-aged Australians. 10:51 a.m. on ABC Kids, Ready, Eddie, Go, Riding a Bike. This is rated G. Eddie learns to ride his bike. With lots of wobbling and help from his family and scout, he gains confidence and pedals away happily. 11:06 a.m. on ABC Kids, Fizzy and Suds, Dogs. This is a children's documentary and it's rated G. Ruff Ruff. Did you know dogs have their own doctors called vets, and sometimes they even have jobs? See what it takes to be a police dog, a very important job indeed. 12:16 p.m. on ABC Entertains, Sherwood. This is rated M. As the manhunt closes in on Scott and Andy's location, the search for the spy cop turns the clock back to 1984 to reveal their identity and the events of that fateful night. 1 o'clock on ABC TV, Grantchester. This is drama and is rated PG. A student's death exposes dark secrets at the University of Cambridge, as Alfie's faith wavers and Geordie faces a division that could divide them. 1:53 p.m. on ABC Kids, Kangaroo Beach, the bestest beach. This is rated G. The cadets pull out all the stops to impress a beach inspector and win the prestigious Bestest Beach Award, all in honour of their dedicated lifeguard heroes. 2:50 p.m. on ABC Kids, Gardening Australia Junior, Magic Seeds, Pots. This is a children's special interest show and it's rated G. Hannah and the junior gardeners make pots so magical, they disappear into the garden. 3 o'clock on ABC TV, Restoration Australia, Bango Boomtime. This is a documentary and it's rated G. Anthony Burke meets a former international model and his rock and roll supergroup connected partner as they try to turn a neglected country manor into a stylish home and function centre. 3:01 p.m. on ABC Kids, Play School, Down at the Beach. Sea Creatures at the Beach. This is rated G. Explore under the water with Mia and Michelle when they go snorkeling under the sea. They make craft sea creatures and tell the story of Mermaid Muriel. 4:44 p.m. on ABC TV, Long Lost Family. This is rated PG. Two stories of separation. A man whose only memento of his birth family is an old article, which shows them evicted from their home, and a mother searching for her only child, who she hasn't seen since he was 10 years old. 5:45 p.m. on ABC Kids, Kangaroo Beach, Little Trev's Turtle. This is a children's comedy and it's rated G. Big Ted tells Pounce and Gemma a tale from his childhood as they wait for his elderly turtle friend, Salty, to arrive. 9:04 p.m. on ABC TV, The Assembly, Dave Hughes. This is a documentary and it's rated PG. With a growing confidence, the autistic journalism students engage comedian Dave Hughes in a candid and at times chaotic conversation about love, life, overcoming demons, and the pursuit of happiness. 9:49 p.m. on ABC TV, Compass, Sandwich with Sarah McDonald. This is a special news interest show and it's rated CTC. Broadcaster and author Sarah McDonald is caught in the middle of the sandwich generation, navigating work, caring for elderly parents, and older kids still living at home. 11:17 p.m. on ABC Family, Merlin, The Kindness of Strangers. This is rated PG. Morgana leads a terrifying manhunt in pursuit of her old foe, Alator of the Gartha, played by Gary Lewis, for she knows without a doubt that he can tell her exactly where to find Emrys. Merlin's life has never been in more danger. And finally, at 11:35 p.m. on SBS World Movies, the movie is called Anna and the Apocalypse. This is rated MA. When the zombie apocalypse hits the sleepy town of Little Haven at Christmas, teenager Anna and her high school friends have to fight, sing, and dance to survive with the undead horde all around them. And now we turn to today's other national free-to-air programs. Starting with ABC TV, the current program is News Breakfast. This goes at 9 o'clock with ABC News Mornings. 10 o'clock is Australian Story. 10:31, Kitchen Cabinet. 11:02, When the River Rose. 12 noon, ABC News at Noon. 1 o'clock, Grant Chester. 1:59, Parliament Question Time. 3 o'clock, Restoration Australia. 3:59, Murdoch Mysteries. 4:44, Long Lost Family. 5:30, Antiques Roadshow. 6:29, Hard Quiz. 7 o'clock, ABC News. 7:30 is at 7:30. 8:01, Foreign Correspondent. 8:32, Kitchen Cabinet. 9:04, The Assembly. 9:49, Compass. 10:18, ABC Late News. 10:33, The Business. 10:50, Four Corners. 11:36, Media Watch. 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And now for a list of programs on ABC Entertains. At 7:06 is The Amazing World of Gumball. 7:18 is Unikitty. 7:29, Teen Titans Go. And another episode of Teen Titans Go is at 7:39. 7:50 is Ninjago, Dragons Rising. 8:12, Pokemon, The Series, Ruby and Sapphire. 8:34 is The Investigators. 8:48, Do Not Watch This Show. 9:07, Maddie, Space and You. 9:31, Operation Ouch. 10 o'clock, Know-It-Alls, Science. 10:08, BTN. 10:32, Creating a Nation. 10:46, Legal Briefs. 10:59, George Clark's Remarkable Renovations. 11:47, My Family. 12:16, Sherwood. 1:16, Elementary. 1:58, ER. 2:40, Abbott Elementary. 3:02 is QI. 3:31, Would I Lie to You? 4:02, Mythbusters. 4:53, The Piano, UK. 5:41, George Clark's Remarkable Renovations. 6:30, Richard Osman's House of Games. 7 o'clock, Spicks and Specks. 7:29, QI. 8:01, Would I Lie to You? 8:32, Upper Middle Bogan. 9:02, Erdilla. 9:27, Elementary. 10 past 10 is ER. 10:53, My Family. And finally, at 11:23 p.m, Rage. And now for the list of programs at SBS 1. At 7 o'clock is BBC News at 6. 7:30, France 24 English News. 8 o'clock, DD India News Hour. And two episodes of Paul O'Grady for the Love of Dogs is at 9 o'clock and at 9:30. Two episodes of Great Irish Interiors is at 10 o'clock and at 10:30. 11 o'clock is Tour de France, FEMS 2026 PM Highlights. 12 noon is BBC News at 10. 12:30, France 24 International, SBS Midday. 1 o'clock is PBS News Hour. 2 o'clock, The Royals, A History of Scandals. 3 o'clock, The Cook-Up with Adam the Owl. 3:35, Agatha's Story. 4:35, Jeopardy. 5 o'clock, Letters and Numbers. 5:30, Adam Liao's North American Fan Feast. 6 o'clock, Masterminds. 6:30, SBS World News. 7:35, Portugal with Michael Portillo. 8:30, Insight. 9:30, Dateline. 10 o'clock, SBS World News Late. 10:30, Stanley Tucci, Searching for Italy. And finally, at 11:20 p.m, Mozart. And that's all for today. Coming up next, your guide to what's on VA Radio. 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
1: 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From 7:30 a.m, your morning reading of the local state newspapers. For our Adelaide and Darwin listeners, you will hear readings from today's The Advertiser. Melbourne and regional Victoria listeners will hear readings from today's The Age and Herald Sun. And Perth listeners will hear readings from today's West Australian. 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That's followed by Literary Ear. Following Literary Ear, the National Press, live from our Adelaide studios, will bring you the latest news from the Australian and Financial Review. 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At 3 p.m, In Plain Sight, and 3:30 p.m, The Seeing Eye Dogs Show, sharing interviews and updates on all things seeing eye dogs. 4 p.m, Something Novel. 4:30 p.m, Blind Sight from Reading Radio Brisbane. At 4:45, On This Day. 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

0: In this bulletin, transport upgrades underway ahead of Kwinana's transformation into a defence and shipping hub. The government's proposed gambling laws, the focus as Parliament resumes. Colombia rocked by a powerful earthquake and a piece of Kalgoorlie's historic red light district up for sale. Good morning, this is ABC News. I'm Garrett Bundy. Transport operators in Perth's south are preparing for years of disruption as major road upgrades get underway around Kwinana. Lucy Murray reports.
1: Billions of dollars will be spent upgrading roads as Kwinana prepares to host AUKUS submarine facilities, a defence manufacturing precinct, and Westport, which is the state's future container port. Waste contractor Veolia runs dozens of trucks to landfill and waste-to-energy plants in Kwinana. Municipal manager Rebecca Goodwin is already planning for delays, rostering on extra trucks and drivers.
2: We expect we'll at least need an extra two trucks on the road in that southern corridor.
1: Construction on the freeway widening project is expected to begin next year.
0: The WA Chamber of Minerals and Energy says concerns about investment in the resources sector have been raised by a strike in the Pilbara. Unionised workers carried out 48 hours of industrial action at BHP's facilities in Port Hedland on the weekend, a month after an initial eight-hour work stoppage. CME Chief Executive Aaron Morey says the worry is that industrial action raises concerns for investors.
3: Companies ride out impacts on productivity, they ride out impacts on production, but what we can't escape is the signal it sends to investors.
0: Work stoppages at the Port of Broome are now affecting both terminals, threatening ship arrivals and exports for up to 2 weeks. Stevedoring and maintenance employees walked off the job on Friday after failing to reach an agreement with the Kimberley Ports Authority over wages and conditions. Local cruise operator Arla Astrup says the strikes have been challenging to deal with.
4: We have lots of provisions and bunkering and water, and we're a small business and a small operation. So when things don't go as usual, it's challenging. That's for sure.
0: The Kimberley Ports Authority says it will continue to meet with employees and the union to resolve the outstanding items, with the Fair Work Commission now assisting. The AFP has confirmed it's investigating damage to subsea cables off Perth. It says it received a report of a possible crime in relation to the matter. Subsea engineering company Subco has reported damage to two cables, one from Singapore, the other from Sydney. The federal government is continuing discussions with the opposition about gambling reforms as Parliament resumes after the winter break. There have been growing calls for a total ban on inducements, which encourage punters to bet by offering incentives like cashback offers. Prime Minister Anthony Albanese has indicated the government will address inducements, but it's unlikely a full ban will be implemented. Independent MP Kate Chaney says she's disappointed in how the government has approached the reforms.
5: And I think Australians should be able to expect that policy is informed by evidence. And what we're seeing is a reform package that is ignoring the evidence that partial bans just don't work.
0: The President of Vietnam will visit Canberra today for talks with Anthony Albanese. Here's Foreign Affairs reporter Stephen Jejets.
6: Tho Lam is the country's most powerful leader in decades and is making his first visit to Australia as president. The two leaders are expected to sign multiple agreements, including new pacts on economic resilience and education. Vietnam and Australia share anxieties about both China and the US under the Trump administration and have been rapidly growing trade ties. The president is likely to face protests from some members of the Vietnamese community in Australia.
0: Turning to overseas news, the United Nations says it stands ready to help after a magnitude 7.4 earthquake shook Colombia. At least 111 people have been killed and numerous buildings have been reduced to rubble. It's less than 2 months since twin quakes devastated parts of neighbouring Venezuela, killing more than 6,000 people. UN spokesman Farhan Haq says the situation is concerning.
7: The epicentre was reportedly in central Colombia between the states of Choco and Valle de Cauca, but was felt across the region from Panama to Ecuador to Venezuela. Connectivity in rural areas has become limited. We've received reports of structural damage and we stand ready to help as needed.
0: Iran says it's in the final stages of a deal with Oman on the future of the Strait of Hormuz, but insists that does not mean it will reopen immediately. With more, here's Middle East correspondent Matthew Doran.
8: For the last few weeks, Iran has been locked in negotiations with Oman, the country on the other side of the Strait of Hormuz, discussing things such as which routes ships will take going in and out of the Persian Gulf. Iran's foreign ministry spokesperson Ismail Begehi says they are on the cusp of an agreement, but that won't mean the immediate return of shipping, with Iran blaming the US for keeping it blocked by making repeated threats against Iran and enforcing a blockade on the country's ports and ships. Apart from a brief window of less than 24 hours when Donald Trump said the US should control the strait, the president has demanded it be open and free of any restriction.
0: The US President Donald Trump, meanwhile, is demanding Iran pay compensation for what he says are all the people it's killed and wounded. Internal government documents show new safety protocols have been introduced following an accident that damaged a plane in Antarctica earlier this year. Antarctic reporter Jano Gibson has the details.
9: The January incident involved an airborne helicopter and a stationary Twin Otter ski plane. The chopper was carrying old fuel drums attached to a cable when a hook on the cable struck the plane's wing. No one was injured, but the accident caused damage to the wing. It took more than 2 weeks to repair. An investigation report released after a Freedom of Information request found no procedure or risk assessment was in place for that type of external load operation. Pilots are now required to maintain a minimum 10-metre separation for sling loads near other aircraft.
0: The Australian Antarctic Division says safety is its top priority and it's always looking to improve procedures. A Geraldton man has pleaded guilty to taking hundreds of coins from a protected Dutch shipwreck off WA's Midwest coast. Piper Duffy has the details.
10: Ashley Maxwell Patterson appeared in the Geraldton Magistrates Court on Monday on four charges relating to the removal and offering to supply coins from the Zoopdorp shipwreck. Lost in 1712, the Zoopdorp is protected under the Underwater Cultural Heritage Act 2018. All artefacts from the wreck belong to the Commonwealth of Australia. Between October 11, 2021 and November 16, 2023, Patterson offered to supply 111 coins without a permit and supplied 39 coins from December 2021 to December 2022. Maxwell also pleaded guilty to exporting 116 coins from the shipwreck, as well as possessing 18 himself in 2024. His sentence mention is in November.
0: The site of a former brothel in Kalgoorlie's once thriving red light district has been listed for sale. The 17-bedroom property at lots 141 to 143 Hay Street operated as a brothel for decades and was known colloquially as the Red House. It was converted into workers' accommodation in 2019 and has an asking price of $2.2 million. Real estate agent Elliot Bryars says there's been interest from investors and local companies needing accommodation for workers.
11: Obviously, running an accommodation facility like this does take someone being on the ground and being quite hands-on, but there definitely has been plenty of inquiries, a lot of people just wanting additional information because of knowing what it was back in the day and wanting to see what it all looks like internally. But there has been some really genuine interest as well.
0: Now, with sport, here's Mark Adenall.
12: Australia's men's test cricket squad is in Darwin preparing for the first test against Bangladesh starting on Thursday at Morara Stadium. Australia opener Travis Head has told Fox Sports he's looking forward to a busy international schedule over the next 12 months.
13: I'm just going to continue to work hard at what I do and try and be as consistent as I can at a new challenge coming here and a new challenge when we go to South Korea. But I'm looking forward to that challenge.
12: Still in cricket, Ashley Gardner's Trent Rockets are into the women's final of the 100 competition in the UK after beating Southern Brave by 3 wickets. And Western United's hopes of a revival have been all but extinguished, with the A-League terminating the soccer club's participation agreement. The competition's administrators, the Australian Professional Leagues, have stopped the Melbourne-based club from being able to compete in the Australian top flight. The club's participation in both the men's and women's competitions was previously suspended amid financial difficulties. Western United says the decision creates an opportunity for new custodians and investment to work towards a return to the A-League.
0: Tuesday's weather, light showers or drizzle about the west coast, south of Shark Bay, southern parts of the southwest land division and through to the Eucla and southern and eastern goldfields. Some small hail possible about coastal parts of the southeast coastal district. Still some early morning snow flurries possible about higher peaks of the Stirling Ranges. For Perth, a partly cloudy day, southerly winds 15 to 20 kilometres an hour, tending southwesterly early this afternoon, easing in the late afternoon. Right now in Perth, it is 2.7 degrees. ABC News.
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26: 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A women's revolution was not
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28: 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President
29: 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There's been no face of Mr. Bolton.
30: Remembrance Day 19.
31: Aggressive killed Osama bin
32: Laden. Hello and welcome to On This Day. I'm Marilyn Barclay. Today is Tuesday, August the 11th, and to begin the show today, we go back to the beginning of time, or at least the beginning of counting time, as today marks the start date for the Mesoamerican Long Count Calendar. The Mesoamerican Long Count Calendar was a calendar system developed by ancient Mesoamerican civilizations, most famously the Maya civilization, to record long periods of time. Unlike calendars that repeat every year, the long count counted the total number of days that had passed since a fixed starting date, allowing events to be recorded across centuries. Using a series of units to account for days, the ability to count up matched the same length of time we use now, as one kin was equal to one day, and similarly, one ton was equal to 360 days, approximately 1 year. This made it possible to date important historical events, royal ceremonies, and monuments with great precision, as well as post-date the beginning of the calendar all the way back to day one, which corresponded to the Monday, 11th of August, 3114 BCE, on the Gregorian calendar. The Long Count calendar was often used alongside other Maya calendars, including the 260-day sacred Zolkin and the 365 days Habe, giving each event several different dates. The calendar reflects the Maya's advanced knowledge of mathematics and astronomy, as well as their belief that time moved in repeating cycles rather than having a definite end. Although the completion of the 13th Baktun in 2012 attracted worldwide attention and led to false predictions about the end of the world, scholars agree that the long count simply marked the end of one cycle and the beginning of another. To the art world now. Abstract Expressionism is a post-World War II art movement in American painting, developed in New York in the 1940s. It was the first specifically American movement to achieve international influence and put New York City at the center of the Western art world, a role formerly filled by Paris. Jackson Pollock was an American painter and a leading exponent of abstract expressionism. He was widely noted for his technique of pouring or splashing household paint onto a horizontal surface known as drip technique, enabling him to view and paint his canvases from all angles. It was also called action painting, since he used the force of his whole body to paint, often in a frenetic, dancing style. A reclusive and volatile personality, Pollock struggled with alcoholism for most of his life. In 1945, he married the artist Lee Krasner, who became an important influence on his career and on his legacy. Pollock died at the age of 44 on this day in 1956 in an alcohol-related single-car accident when he was driving. The Australian National Gallery in Canberra owns one of Pollock's most celebrated paintings, Blue Poles. Time for some music, and on this day in 2024, French pop group Phoenix finished up the musical segment of the closing ceremony of the 2024 Paris Olympics with a performance on the centre stage. Performing in the middle of athletes, they finished off the event with their song 1901 as lead singer Thomas Mars waded out into the crowd and was held aloft by Olympians from multiple countries.

That was 1901 by French group Phoenix. Now I think it's time to open the birthday book, and I see that Alex Haley was born on this day in 1921. He was the author of the 1976 book Roots, the saga of an American family. Roots was a novel based on his family's history, starting with the story of Kunta Kinte, who was kidnapped in Gambia in 1767 and transported to the province of Maryland to be sold as a slave. Haley claimed to be the seventh generation descendant of Kunta Kinte, and Haley's work on the novel involved 10 years of research, intercontinental travel and writing. He went to the village of Jufur, where Kunta Kinte grew up, and which is still in existence, and listened to a tribal historian tell the story of Kinte's capture. Alex Haley has stated that the most emotional moment of his life occurred on September the 29th, 1967, when he stood at the site in Maryland where his ancestor had arrived from Africa in chains, exactly 200 years before. A memorial depicting Haley reading a story to young children gathered at his feet has since been erected in the centre of Annapolis. Let's have a look at some of the other events which happened on August the 11th. On this day in 1968, the Beatles launched Apple Records. The label's first releases were Hey Jude and Mary Hopkins' debut single, Those Were the Days. Legendary English actor Peter Cushing died on this day in 1994. He co-starred with Christopher Lee in numerous Hammer horror films, playing famous characters like Van Helsing, Sherlock Holmes, and Dr. Victor Frankenstein. He's best known for playing the Grand Moff Tarkin, the villainous commander of the Death Star in 1977's Star Wars. And to send you off, I've selected a number one song. On this day in 1980, ABBA topped the UK singles charts with their heartbreaking hit, The Winner Takes It All. Bjorn has always denied that the lyrics are directly about his divorce from band member Agnetha, who sings the lead on the track. He has said that their divorce did inspire him to write the song, but always maintains that, quote, "Neither Agnetha nor I were winners in our divorce," end quote.

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1: It certainly is. It's Tuesday, August the 11th, 2026. And before we get the program underway, an announcement.
2: 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We pay our respects to First Nations elders in maintaining their cultures, countries, and their spiritual connection to the lands and waters. Vision Australia Radio acknowledges and respects the genuine diversity and richness of Aboriginal and Torres Strait Islander cultures across Australia.
1: Right, that's that done. So good morning, I'm Adrian Grant, and let me introduce our Tuesday team, Michelle D'Adamo, Colleen Mallett, and myself, Adrian Grant. And before we start the program, I want to stretch your thinking a bit. Do you know that under construction right now, yes, as we speak, there is in Saudi Arabia a building which, when complete, will be 1 kilometre high. Yes, 1,000 metres high. Just think of the technical challenges of doing this. To date, the highest level they've pumped concrete is 600 metres. Then there are the lifts to install. And the other thing, it's right on the Red Sea. Now, that Red Sea is high in salinity, and concrete's enemy is saline atmosphere. So enormous technical challenges, but they're up to, I think, floor 108 of 170. And hear this, they complete a floor every 3 to 4 days. Quite incredible. So I'll keep abreast of that and keep you updated in the months ahead, but it's due for completion in 2028. But let's get our feet back on the ground. And Michelle, you've got the headlines.
3: Yes, good morning, Adrian. The headlines today are Census and Chill, National Date Night, Australians urged to settle in and get personal for official survey. That's on pages 4 and 5. And another exclusive is the police to text. And also Home Truth, house tax hits hard. And no secret, skeletons, roger that. Turning to the main headline though, Census and Chill, which is set out in detail on pages 4 and 5 with the subheading Woke Agenda or Common Census. Compulsory population questionnaire sneaks up on Australians as debate rages over divisive gender questions added for first time. And this is an article by Ben O'Shea and Brooke Rolfe. From privacy conspiracy theories to allegations of a woke agenda, the Australian Bureau of Statistics 5-yearly census might be the nation's most controversial questionnaire. It's also the most useful. It plays a crucial role in determining the allocation of billions of dollars in Commonwealth funding, informs infrastructure planning, and even helps draw electoral boundaries. Schools, hospitals, roads, and aged care facilities are all influenced by census data. It is the largest statistical collection undertaken by the ABS, and, unsurprisingly, such a gargantuan task rarely goes off without a hitch. Who could forget the 2016 iteration, which was nearly scuppered by a system failure, attributed alternatively to hackers and technical issues, resulting in the hashtag censusfail going viral. In 2001, more than 70,000 Australians identified their religion as Jedi after a public campaign promoted the idea ahead of national censuses around the world. The first national census in 1911 was a hand-tabulated survey collected by 7,300 workers traversing the nation by horse, cart and bicycle. Now, the census is a high-tech operation that will cost taxpayers more than $700 million and temporarily employ a workforce of more than 30,000, equivalent to the population of Albany. No wonder the government makes it compulsory under the Census and Statistics Act 1905, with failure to complete it running the risk of fines of up to $364 a day. Knowingly providing false or misleading statements or information is also an offence, with fines of up to $3,640. On Tuesday night, millions of Australian households will answer its 66 questions, providing extraordinary insight into who we are as a people and shaping our shared future. More than 3.6 million forms have already been received by the ABS from households who have got in early. The 2026 version has already made headlines for the first time. Inclusions of questions around gender and sexual orientation, which are applicable only to respondents aged 16 and older, with prefer not to answer as an option. Sex has been included since the first census in 1911, but 2026 sees a rewording of the question to specify sex recorded at birth. The Albanese government's ham-fisted handling of sexual orientation, initially ruling out new census questions and then backflipping after outrage from the LGBTQI plus community, has led critics to accuse the ABS of wokeness. However, Curtin University Associate Professor Todd Jones said including such a question is a sign that the ABS is catching up to what best practices are in social science research. We want the census to be accurate. We want it to reflect accurately how Australians see themselves. We want accurate data sets, said Professor Jones. So when we make decisions on health and services and support, we have accurate information, and that includes on gender and sexuality. Gender diversity exists in Australia, and there's a need to capture accurate information about it. So I think the more we can make good decisions, free from politics, about the kind of information we collect, the better off we're going to be in terms of the information we have. Melburnian Katie Kovios will be filling out her census form in a Perth hotel while on holiday in the West, and agreed the new question warrants inclusion. You don't have to answer if you don't want to, she said, but I think it's good just to see that Australia is really diverse. That you know there's people of all different cultural backgrounds and sexual identities and things like that. Some argue that it's not just good, it's potentially life-saving. University of Melbourne senior research fellow Karina Saxby published a study in May that found Australians in same-sex relationships are more likely to die prematurely, including by suicide. Ms. Saxby's study used 2011 census data, but having sexual orientation information to track health outcomes across the entire population will be a game changer for public health in the LGBTQI plus space. Charles Darwin University Northern Institute demographer Professor Andrew Taylor said the 2026 census, combined with the one in 2021, will give us critical information around the ways the COVID-19 pandemic reshaped Australia. It will help us understand how a particularly disruptive 5 years have affected Australians and whether those experiences have led to lasting social change, Professor Taylor said. One of the other major changes to the census is the expanded options when it comes to ancestry, from 2 up to 4, to better reflect a person's cultural or ethnic background. As someone working in the human geography space, Professor Jones welcomed the increased specificity. 4 in 10 people were born overseas. That's something we know from the census, he said. The expanded ancestry options are a reflection of the kind of diversity that exists in Western Australia and Australia, but it also says that we're now taking a harder look. Census results will be released starting in June next year. Professor Jones acknowledged its potential impact on the heated rhetoric that currently exists around migration. At a time like this, where we have a lot of people trying to say what Australia is or isn't, it's really important to have evidence when we have these conversations, he said. And that's what the census does for us. And that was Woke Agenda or Common Census by Ben O'Shea and Brooke Rolfe on pages 4 and 5 of today's West.
1: Thanks, Michelle. And I hadn't realised the census was around that long, 1911, which is 115 years. Anyway, complete change of subject. Going back to page 4, hay fever not to be sniffed at, so see GP before it gets up your nose. A warning has been issued to the 1 in 4 Australians with hay fever who in a few weeks will be at the mercy of their annual springtime flare-up. Doctors say proper diagnosis and treatment can make all the difference to the 6 million Australians who get hay fever. Those who suffer the worst of allergic rhinitis shouldn't dismiss their symptoms, clinical immunologist Dr. Damon Langrath said. Hay fever is often dismissed as a seasonal inconvenience, but for many people it can have a real impact on sleep, concentration, work, school, and overall quality of life, he said. Sufferers are urged to see a doctor before pollen levels rise. The Australian Institute of Health and Welfare reports the prevalence of allergic rhinitis has been increasing, with 2022 figures sitting at 23.9% compared with just 15.5% in 2001. Hay fever is one of the most common allergic diseases, with grass, tree and weed pollens and mould spores all known triggers. Symptoms include sneezing, a runny or blocked nose, itchy eyes, nose or throat, sniffing and throat clearing. They often peak during spring and summer, but can occur year-round dependent on the allergens. A Deloitte Access Economics report commissioned by the Australian Society of Clinical Immunology and Allergy and the National Allergy Council revealed the annual financial burden of allergic diseases in Australia was more than $18.9 billion in 2024. More than $1.2 billion of that were attributed to costs to the health system alone, with hay fever the second highest contributor at $112.7 million. It was beaten only by asthma, $858.3 million. And that story on page 4, hay fever not to be sniffed at, so see GP before it gets up your nose.
4: And now, a police to text exclusive from page 1. I'll be reading from page 3, Victims' Right to Know. Police change tack to keep those affected by crime in the loop. It's written by Kelly Brunsimon. Theft and assault victims will receive immediate confirmation. WA Police are trying to solve the crime and offered connections to support services as part of a new victim notification service. The notifications will confirm their report has been received with an incident report number and contact details for follow-up via a text message. It will also connect victims to resources provided by the Department of Justice and the Commissioner for Victims of Crime about criminal injuries compensation, the court process, and mental health services. The initial rollout will cover victims of assault, burglary, damage, fraud and stealing offences, but is expected to cater to a wider array in the future. WA Police Commissioner Colonel Blanche said future technology could eventually provide automated updates to victims and connect to a portal with the investigation status and important developments. He said using this type of technology is a priority for the Western Australian Police Force as it provides better and consistent connections and support for victims of crime. The Victim Notification Service aims to provide peace of mind for victims, assuring them that police are handling their case while empowering them with access to support services. Victims who choose to service the SMS will be asked to provide a preferred mobile phone number by an attending police officer. The message will come from WA Police, not a phone number. No one will be forced to receive a text message after a crime is reported, and the service will now ask anyone to enter their personal information. Police Minister Rhys Whitby said the new initiative, which has been trialled in the Midland District with positive feedback, would keep victims better informed. Mr. Whitby also said, being a victim of crime can be a distressing experience, and it is important people know help is available from the very beginning of the interaction with police. This new victim notification service uses simple technology to keep victims informed and connect them with the advice and support they need. Attorney General Tony Beauty and Commissioner for Victims of Crime, Cathy Crislan, said that the service would ensure victims were better informed about their situations, and that was Victims' Right to Know, an exclusive by Caleb Runciman, written on page 3 of the news.
3: Also on page 3, a short article by Caleb Runciman as well, Lightning Damages Jandakot Airport. Jandakot Airport was closed on Monday night after a lightning strike damaged most of the lights required to guide planes during takeoff and landing. However, a Department of Fire and Emergency Services spokeswoman said RAC rescue helicopters would be able to take off during the night if needed. And it is understood WA police had alternative options to ensure officers could be flown around the state if their Joondalup-based plane was grounded. The airport said a lightning hit had damaged critical airstrip infrastructure during the day. A direct lightning strike on our airfield today has resulted in damage to lighting cables, and almost all of our runway and taxi lights have been damaged, the statement said. This means that our runways and taxiways will not be available. The Royal Flying Doctor Service, which also lands at Jandakot, said it could seek alternative clearance to use Perth Airport in an emergency. And that is Lightning Damages Jandakot Airport on page 3.
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1: And the time is 7:48, or to put it another way, 12 minutes to 8 o'clock. At 8 o'clock we go to the ABC for a 5-minute news bulletin, but for now we'll continue local news. And it's that time of year of tax returns, and Michelle, you've got a story related to that.
3: Yes, on page 12, Home Truths on Tax Reform. Budget rates blamed for huge drop in mortgage applications. An article by Ryan Johnson. One of the big four banks has blamed housing changes in this year's federal budget and widespread uncertainty about future interest rates for a near 20% drop in owner-occupier home loans. Westpac, Australia's second largest bank, reported on Monday that home loan applications are now about 26,000 a month, 20% below first quarter levels and 11% lower than the June quarter average of 29,000. Chief Financial Officer Nathan Goonan said the retreat had been faster among investors, with applications down 26%, compared with an 18% fall from owner-occupiers. But he added that first home buyers had yet to move into the market, as hoped by the federal government following its tax reforms. Mr. Goonan said, however, that rate volatility is the biggest determining factor of uncertainty in the mortgage market, with expectations swinging from further rate rises to the possibility of cuts and leaving the market in a bit of suspended animation. The rate impact is probably equal or potentially a bigger impact than anything that happened in the budget, he told analysts one day before the Reserve Bank's next cash rate meeting. Rates are expected to stay on hold. Westpac Chief Economist Lucy Ellis last year called for the 50% capital gains tax discount on investment properties to be replaced with a system of indexation that existed from 1985 to 1999. But the May budget went further and introduced a minimum 30% capital gains tax for increases occurring after July 1 next year. Negative gearing tax breaks for investor landlords were also restricted to new homes exchanged after budget night, with the change also coming into effect in July 2027. The mortgage slowdown has yet to seriously dent Westpac's earnings, though. Its underlying quarterly profit came in at $1.8 billion, up 2% against its quarterly average so far this financial year, but below the $1.9 billion it made in the same period last year. Westpac's results will increase pressure and scrutiny on rival Commonwealth Bank, which is due to report its financial results on Wednesday. By far the biggest lender, CBA is seen as a real litmus test for overall sentiment. And that is Home Truths on Tax Reform by Ryan Johnson on page 12.
1: And moving back to page 7... SA announces AI Royal Commission. South Australian Premier Peter Malinauskas has called a $3 million Royal Commission into the use of artificial intelligence. Mr. Malinauskas said the major public inquiry will be held that will probe how the technology is being used and what threats it poses. The announcement comes after the Premier recently returned from a US visit to AI firms, where he explored ways the rapidly advancing technology can be used. During his visit, Mr. Malinauskas met AI firms including tech giants OpenAI, the company behind ChatGPT, and Apple. I want South Australia to be a leader in the policy to respond to this technology in a way that puts people's interests first, he said. The ongoing expansion of AI presents the world's most significant technological shift since the Industrial Revolution. While South Australia can't stop the deployment of AI, we can play a role to shape how it's used. This disruption presents significant risks and opportunities. And that story, SA announces AI Royal Commission.
4: Now turn over to page 8. Have at it, boys. An exclusive by Jessica Page, the state political editor. Chief agitator set to go head-to-head with WA Labor's golden child after portfolio shuffle. Nationals MP Lachlan Hunter will take on Labor's newest minister, dubbed the party's boy wonder, as the opposition aims to test Daniel Bastarelli when Parliament resumes on Tuesday. The West Australian can reveal Nationals leader Shane Love has relinquished the shadow portfolio of mines and petroleum to set up the contest between Mr. Pastorelli and the Central Wheatbelt MP, who is known as the opposition's chief agitator. Both MPs are regarded as rising stars of West Australian politics and have been labelled future party leaders. Mr. Hunter became the first MP suspended from Parliament since 2016, when he was booted out in May for frequently interrupting debate. He has vowed he will not back away from provoking the government benches in his new role, Mr. Hunter also said. Strong governments need strong oppositions. I'm looking forward to holding the member for Lansdale to account, the Premier Roger Cook said, and the former Premier Mark McGowan said. He's one of the best in the business, so let's see how he goes. Mr. Hunter would not be drawn on whether the mini reshuffle moves him to a step closer to the top job. He said, I'm ambitious, yes, for regional Western Australia. I'm ambitious for the National Party. I think Shane Love is doing an incredible job. Mr. Love said the appointment was his idea and reflected the strength and depth of the parliamentary team. It gives Lachlan the opportunity to make a significant contribution in one of Western Australia's most important policy areas. Mr. Hunter will retain responsibility for agriculture on the opposition's shadow front bench, as well as mining, petroleum and exploration. He cited the opposition's pledge to overturn WA's ban on new uranium mining and fracking as key policy differences with Labor. Mr. Hunter said, "I have always been a pro-development, pro-mining person, and same with the National Party, and that includes onshore and offshore development of gas." And you have to actually look at the reason why the Labor Party are flip-flopping on their position on uranium. We have got a by-election happening in the next 3 weeks where the Labor Party looks to be scrapping over the line. But they are only scraping over the line because of another political party called the Greens. Mr. Hunter was wearing a Liberal Party logo on his sleeve on the campaign trail in Secret Harbour 2 weeks ago and has been labelled Basil Semple's BFF in Parliament by Labor, but said he's not tempted to switch. He laughed, "Well, we're not running a candidate. I'd be in my dark greens from head to toe." The opposition was reduced to just 12 MLAs over the Parliament winter break after Netherlands MP Jonathan Houston quit the Liberals in June to be an independent. And that was Have At It Boys on page 8 of the news, written by an exclusive article, Jessica Page, who is the state political editor.
3: Staying on page 8, backyards become frontline for nation's desperate bird flu fight. This article is by Abe Madison and Robin Wuth. Pet and poultry owners have been urged to take precautions to protect their domestic animals as the national tally of confirmed or presumed bird flu cases climbs to 231. The virus has been confined to wild birds, but authorities say what happens in suburban yards and small holdings in the coming weeks will be critical to keeping the deadly strain at bay. The majority of the nation's confirmed cases are in South Australia, with the state count rising to 163 following another 11 detections in wild seabirds. The new cases confirmed by CSIRO's Australian Centre for Disease Preparedness in Geelong include a cormorant as well as greater crested terns and gulls found along the limestone coast, Kangaroo Island, the York Peninsula and Adelaide's coastline. However, the state's attention on Monday shifted from remote seabird colonies to household pets and backyard flocks, as authorities looked to ensure they don't act as a bird flu bridge between wildlife and humans. It's now important to really focus in on our domestic animals and what we can do practically to keep them safe, said RSPCA South Australian Chief Executive Marcus Gehrig. Owners should look at containing cats indoors or in secure outdoor enclosures so that they are not interacting with wildlife and wild birds, which have been shown globally to pose a particular risk, Mr. Gehrig said. Owners have been urged to keep flocks separate from native wildlife and to ensure feeders and their water sources are separated. And that is Backyards Become Frontline for Nation's Desperate Bird Flu Fight, by Abe Madison and Robin Wuth on page 8.
1: And moving to page 9, multiple charges after alleged rampage, this story by Brooke Rolfe. 9 children will face 70 charges after allegedly stealing multiple vehicles in Derby on Friday. Police allege that the youth targeted homes in Derby, 220 kilometres east-northeast of Broome, between 1 a.m. and 4:30 a.m., fleeing with 7 vehicles, 4 motorcycles, a quad bike, a Mazda Treetop and a Toyota Land Cruiser. All vehicles were later recovered. One teenager was charged with 6 counts of stealing a vehicle, 4 of trespassing, 1 of attempting to steal a vehicle, and 1 of stealing. He is due to appear in Derby Children's Court on August 26th. A further 5 teenage boys were hit with the same 7 charges, four counts of stealing a vehicle, two of trespassing and of attempting to steal a vehicle. I'm going to have to finish the last paragraph. There's no time. In a few seconds, we have 5 minutes of ABC News. We'll be back after that.
10: ABC News, good morning, I'm Garrett Mundy. Firebrand Nationals MP Lachlan Hunter will become the WA Opposition's mining spokesperson in a minor reshuffle ahead of the State Parliament returning from its winter recess. The break saw the retirement of Labor stalwart Paul Papalia and the confirmation of his replacement in Cabinet by Mark McGowan and Roger Cook's former Chief of Staff Daniel Pastorelli. He took on the mines, petroleum and exploration portfolios in the subsequent Cabinet reshuffle. Mr Pastorelli will now go head-to-head with the Nationals MP for Central Wheatbelt in debating the handling of the state's largest industry. A crossbench push to allow the use of telehealth in voluntary assisted dying care is expected to be blocked in federal parliament today. Here's National Regional Health Reporter Lucy Barber.
11: Adelaide woman Sarah Serentu is preparing to die tomorrow using voluntary assisted dying, also known as VAD. In her final hours, she's pleading with the Prime Minister to change a federal law that's created barriers to access for people in rural, regional and remote Australia.
12: And then for those people to travel hours to possibly see a doctor and get the chance for VAD is just horrific.
11: A provision in the Commonwealth Criminal Code means doctors cannot use telehealth to discuss VAD with patients. Federal Independent Kate Chaney will today push for a debate on a private member's bill that would amend the law, but Labor is expected to block that move. Discuss VAD with patients. Federal Independent Kate Chaney will today push for a debate on a private member's bill that would amend the law, but Labor is expected to block that move.
13: Moving pressures.
14: The union will also continue to push for workers' rights in the AI boom.
10: The corporate regulator is putting car insurance companies on notice after finding premiums are soaring. Business reporter Amelia Terzon explains.
14: ASIC's report found that premiums shot up 8% in a year above inflation and 42% in 5 years. It studied policies from five leading car insurers and found that renewal notices aren't clearly explaining why to customers. ASIC's Commissioner Alan Kirkland is urging people to shop around.
15: If you get a premium quote or renewal and you're not happy, push back.
14: ASIC found that one in three people who did this were given a better deal.
10: Venezuela's acting president has announced humanitarian aid for Colombia after a magnitude 7.4 earthquake shook the country. The quake struck at a depth of 103 kilometres in the Choco province. At least 100 people are dead and dozens more are missing, with locals desperately searching through rubble for survivors. Venezuela is still reeling from a twin earthquake disaster less than 2 months ago, but interim president Delcy Rodriguez says the country is ready to help.
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